0: reports.
1: Evacuees from a major earthquake in Japan are contending with supply cuts and heatwave conditions. The deadly quake destroyed houses, triggered an explosion at a shopping centre, and damaged infrastructure. There have been power and gas shortages in hard-hit areas, and about 95,000 households are without water. The country's Prime Minister, Takeuchi Sanai, says there's a focus on ensuring water supply amid ongoing heatstroke warnings. She's also praised efforts of emergency responders as rescue and relief operations enter a third day. Natalie Whiting, ABC News, Kumamoto.
0: The US and Iran have exchanged barrages of missiles as the pattern of back-and-forth strikes takes hold again and hopes dim for any quick resolution to the months-long war. Nick Palmiter has this report.
2: After a brief respite, the risk of a return to all-out war has emerged once more, with the fighting threatening to engulf even more countries. Jordan says it's intercepted Iranian missiles for the second consecutive day, while Kuwait says a strike in the northern part of the country has killed at least one person. There's also been a drone attack on tankers off Egypt. Iran's Revolutionary Guard has claimed responsibility for the attack on Kuwait, targeting an airbase. According to a new poll, about two-thirds of Americans say the war in Iran has not been worth fighting, and President Trump's approval rating on Iran has fallen slightly since last month.
0: Meanwhile, reports are emerging that Israel and Hamas could be inching closer to an agreement on the next phase of the ceasefire in Gaza. Middle East correspondent Matthew Doran has more.
3: Negotiations have been stalled for much of the last 9 months that the ceasefire has technically been in force, although Hamas has long argued it isn't much of a truce, given local health authorities say regular Israeli attacks have killed more than 1,200 people since October. But reports suggest Hamas could be willing to move on one of the key sticking points in this process and agree to lay down its heavy weapons, but only if they're held by a Palestinian authority and come with a guarantee Israel would stop attacking, withdraw troops from inside Gaza, and allow a US-backed technocratic committee to actually enter the strip and take over governance, rather than trying to run its affairs from Cairo.
0: European nations have agreed to boycott the Soccer World Cup and all other FIFA competitions in protest against President Gianni Infantino's plan to sell stakes in the sport's biggest tournaments to private equity investors. After an emergency meeting of its 55 member nations, Europe's governing body, UEFA, declared it will take no part in FIFA competitions so long as the plans exist. UEFA says the World Cup is not for sale and cannot be treated as an investment product. The next major FIFA tournament is next year's Women's World Cup in Brazil. UEFA's Vice President, Laura McAllister, says the body will not move from its position.
4: This poses a genuine existential threat to the game, because the minute you sell off part of the crown jewels of football, clearly private equity has very different objectives and motivations to those of us who are custodians of the game.
0: And CONCACAF, the body that administers the game in North and Central America, says its 41 countries reject FIFA's plans, although it stopped short of a boycott. And in the NRL, Melbourne Storm coach Craig Bellamy says he would be supportive of Cameron Munster joining the PNG Chiefs if he thought it was in his family's interests.
5: What he's done for our club over such a long period of time, for me, he deserves to do what he wants to do, and if that's what he wants to do, I'd give the OK. But having said that, I'm not the one that makes those decisions, so it would come down to our owners and our hierarchy.
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6: And good morning. This is Pacific Beat on ABC Radio Australia. I'm your host, Marianne Gupel, in Nuku'alofa, the capital of the Kingdom of Tonga. I'll be your host every Friday for now, but may I say thank God it's Friday. Now let's get on with the show today. On the show we have urgently needed repairs to a key pipeline in PNG are being undermined by a dispute between the country's water authority and landowners. Samoa rugby is in disarray after government withdraws support. And later on, I'll be speaking to the CEO of Tonga Netball about the country's performance at the Commonwealth Game in Glasgow. I'm Marianne Gupel. This is Pacific Beach on ABC Radio Australia. Yours in the Pacific. We start this morning with some heartwarming news from Fiji. Six health workers are safe after more than 30 hours adrift at sea. The team was on a two-hour voyage between two remote islands in Fiji's Far East, travelling by open boat on a government medical outreach mission when the engine failed and the boat began taking on water. They were found on Thursday evening by a passenger ferry about 20 kilometres from the nearest island. Our Fiji reporter, Lithe Movono, joins us now from Suva. Lithe, maloeta mai pompongini, fefe hake.
7: Saife, Marianne, and Bulavinaka and Malolele to you. It's so good to be talking to you again.
6: Yes, indeed. Well, let's get right into it. Lithe, these types of incidents often don't end well. How long had they been out there before they were found?
7: Absolutely, Mary. Many people giving thanks. There are Thanksgiving services planned around Fiji and around the world. What could have easily been a very tragic incident. They were out at sea for at least 30 hours. Some accounts have it at 34 hours. They set out at 7 a.m. on Wednesday morning for what should have been a very simple two-hour crossing between Mwathe and Oneata in the eastern islands of Lau. But the Ministry of Health confirms that they were located at 7 o'clock last night, about a day and a half in open ocean, most of it in the water rather than in the boat. They were found Lise, about 20 kilometres from the nearest island, Marion.
6: Yeah, Lise, but who are these six people and what were they doing out there in those waters?
7: Marion, there was three men and three women, a doctor, a dentist, a charge nurse, a dental assistant, a health inspector, and a peer educator. They were the Ministry of Health outreach team based on Lakamba, which is basically the capital island of the province of Lau, and they're part of something that Fiji is very proud of, the fact that we have a very comprehensive public health system, more than 200 public facilities around the country, from big referral hospitals right down to, you know, what would be a single nurse station. So this group was going to one of those villages on an island that had only a nurse. And it's the kind of service that makes it possible for kids to be vaccinated, for dental services to get out to the remote corners of Fiji. And it's how a child and the eldest of society are able to get some pretty good medical services. So they weren't really doing anything unusual, Mary, and they were doing the job that basically holds Fiji's whole health system together. And it's something that health teams do almost every day out there in the maritime zone.
6: Oh, yes, Lithe, totally. But is this how the government health workers normally travel in that part of Fiji? And, you know, what were the conditions like at sea that day?
7: Absolutely. And that's the uncomfortable truth at the center of all of this, is that that vessel, normally referred to as a fiberglass boat, is what health officials and health teams around our maritime islands normally travel. But more to that, it's also how Fiji's maritime people travel, crossing and recrossing conditions were quite rough. One of the inter-island ships involved in the search had logged winds of up to 25 knots. So it was not the kind of condition that anyone, not anyone brave anyway, would be out for. And Marianne, as you know, in July, it's the coldest part of the Fijian year. So darkness, choppy waves, not conditions that anyone would want to be out in.
6: Yes, that's very sad, Lithe, this developing story here. So I would like to ask, what went wrong on the boat? And there's also a report coming out that one of them swam off to look for help. And I was, you know, just what happened to him?
7: Sure. So the team were leaving Mwathe for Oneata at 7 in the morning, and not long after they left, there were two failures, one after the other. First, the engine failed, and then, according to the boat handler, the boats take on water, and with an open boat, of seas, you can't really function without an engine because waves can be very high, and that's normal for sea traveling in Fiji. But It's what they did next when their boat capsized that is highly likely to be what kept them alive. They got their life jackets on, they pulled off the wooden blanks, which are normally seats in these kinds of vessels, and they stayed together. But the captain or the boatman made the decision to swim to look for an island with connectivity so that he could call for help. But he too was out in open ocean for about 24 hours before search parties that had set off from their home base found him swimming close to Lakemba. So it was really that account that he brought of what happened that raised the alarm quickly, but also gave the search and authorities the kind of information to intensify the search to let them know how much time these six people had out there in open water.
6: You're explaining, Lithia, and I'm just picturing it in my mind, you know, the bravery that these people went through. What did the search actually involve, and who found them at the end? What question is this leaving for the Ministry of Health, Lithe?
7: Marion, the search was actually quite extraordinary. Yesterday was quite a dramatic and extraordinary day here in Fiji. The Navy did send out a vessel in the afternoon. A chartered helicopter went up at mid-morning and searched for about 4 hours. No sightings were found, and the New Zealand Defence Force was due to send in an aircraft that they normally send out to Fiji for exactly these types of emergencies. But it would end up being the maritime community, the mariners community rather, who had been alerted the day that the alarm was raised, the day that the seven of them had not reached Oneata, that they started to look out. So every boat handler, every ship owner, yachty and commercial ferry service had been out looking, or at least keeping an eye out, and that was in the end how they were found by a Gounder Shipping Lomiviti Princess vessel that was on its regular scheduled trip in the area but stayed around for several hours. And what's quite extraordinary about that, Marion, is that the captain of that particular vessel went to high school with one of the six that had been in the water. So he might have taken a little bit longer to search. And in the end, that's what happens. And you pointed it out correctly, Marion. This leaves quite a few questions for the Ministry of Health. I think it's very important to point out that this is normally how Fiji's public health infrastructure is rolled out to the maritime zones. And by comparison, in our mountainous region, a similar situation exists for healthcare workers there. They're on horseback, they're on foot, they're traveling for entire days just to be able to give primary medical services and public health outreach services. And it's something that the Fijian government is very proud of. But Marion, they're going to ask questions about how that emergency rolled out in the end. While we are looking for details still and haven't been able to get confirmation for a few things are clear. This vessel was not carrying a beacon. It was also not carrying a radio telephone or flares. And these are some of the things that government regulation requires all commercial operators, particularly also small craft operators, to have when they're out in the ocean. Now, the law is silent on whether government-owned vessels have to abide by this, but the question that very many will ask is whether or not the Fijian government abides by the standards it expects everyone else does. But as well as that, people are very grateful. There's going to be church services in the capital city, particularly in the medical precinct near the city center, where people are thanking God for what they're seeing roll out in a happy turnout when it could very easily have ended in tragedy, Marion. And that is something that also occurs quite frequently in Fiji.
6: Lithe, lastly, because of our time, I've been watching the social media platform from friends and families from Fiji posting about this event last night. What was the reaction when news broke that they were alive?
7: I think, Marion, a collective sigh of relief. The entire country was out in prayers. There was an outpouring of support. There was an outpouring of calls for religious support. People were praying. Even in my home, Marion, my daughter and I sat down to pray. This was a team that basically was the heartbeat of an entire health center. So what we saw out in that boat was the people who formed what you see common around the bigger islands of Fiji. So this would have been an extraordinary loss to not just the families of the six, or rather the seven who were involved in this incident, but also to the medical fraternity. But what this is bringing as well, Marion, is a collective attention to exactly how hard it is to be a civil servant in this country, how dedicated you must be, or maybe in this case, how brave you have to be when you're serving the people of Fiji who live out in our 129 inhabited islands. But Marion, a lot of people looking with fresh eyes at the health services that have been given. Because Marion, make no mistake, somewhere else in this country, there is another team of health medical workers also in a small boat to make a similar crossing, because this is just how they provide health care in Fiji.
6: Lise Malo Alpito, I know this story will go on and beyond, and thank you very much for joining me on the show today.
7: Malo and Vinaa.
6: That was Lise Mavono with that remarkable story from Fiji. And now we go on to our song, just to hype up everything after that very sad and heartwarming story from Fiji. This song is by UB40, named after one of my favorite drinks, red wine.

0: That was Red Red Wine by UB40 in this very cold, chilly morning this Friday. Back to our news. A showdown between Water PNG and traditional landowners is threatening urgent repairs to a key pipeline serving Port Moresby. The leak affects infrastructure supplying more than half the city's water, and repairs planned for this weekend are now in doubt for a blockade at the site. Landowners say they're seeking compensation over ancestral remains uncovered during earlier construction works. For more details on this story, we're joined by ABC reporter Dekla Kunga. Dekla, good fella morning.
1: Good morning, Marianne.
0: Oh, it's nice to hear you and be on the show with me this morning. So let's get right into the incident that's really happening there in PNG. First, how important is this maintenance work?
1: Yes, thank you, Marianne. This maintenance work is really important. It's been described as critical. This is because every day 10,000 milliliters of water is passing through that pipe. And if it doesn't get fixed quickly, the pipe is at the risk of bursting, and that's going to cause a lot of problems for Port Moresby residents and business houses, because Water PNG did not really plan for if a burst happens. It just planned to do immediate repair works on the pipes.
0: Yes, we learned that you also met with the landowners at the site. What did they want, or what do they want?
1: Yes, so the landowners explained to us that, first of all, there was human remains that were unearthed, and they felt that Water PNG did not do a proper burial for their ancestors. Secondly, there was a similar incident back in 2006 where another pipe along the same network of pipe had burst, and they had asked for compensation back 20 years ago. They ended up in court, the National Court in Port Moresby, and the court decision was that Edaranu back then would have a roundtable discussion with the landowners, and they would look at ways on how they can be compensated, whether through monetary value or in terms of business opportunities. That discussion didn't happen, so the landowners are worried that if Water PNG goes ahead and fix the pipe this time around, they might not have the discussion they were supposed to have 20 years ago, and they felt that they have been overlooked by the traditional landowners. So, and they've also asked for some compensation, so that's basically what they were, the reason why they set up the blockade.
0: Yes, Dekla, PNG Water also said that the hospitals had to reschedule certain operations, and businesses had already planned for the outage. Has the PNG government said anything in response to the blockage?
1: Not at this stage. At the moment, it's just a conversation between Water PNG and the landowners. The PNG government has not released an official statement. Water PNG comes under the state-owned enterprises ministry. There's no statement or any official release from the government. So we are all just waiting. Water PNG is the only one that's advising the residents that the delay has happened. So nothing really official from the government, but we might expect a statement soon, because the initial repair work was supposed to start today.
0: Oh, well, you're waiting on the response. How long can these pipes continue to supply water into Port Moresby before the possibility of it bursting?
1: That's the question that everyone has been asking. At the moment, it predicted to last up to about at least 2 or 3 more weeks. The PNG, Water PNG chairman, Meckles Poya, he said in a statement that the delay is frustrating and it might cause or put all the lives of Papua New Guineans in Port Moresby, business houses and even the expatriate community at risk when this pipe actually bursts.
0: But do you actually have an idea or do you know when the repair works will start?
1: A statement put out by Water PNG says it's been delayed further. At this stage, we do not know when the water repair will be start, but we know that as soon as conversations between Water PNG and the landowners begin and at least some form of compromise has been reached, then work might start. But again, it's it all depends on when, if the government steps in.
0: Well, thank you very much, Dekla, for your time this morning, and hope everything falls through, and we'll be following on that story. Thank you very much. Maloapito, Dekla.
1: You're welcome.
0: That was ABC's reporter in Port Moresby, Dekla Gunga.
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0: To some sport news, it's understood that World Rugby has given the government of Samoa an ultimatum, accept a review of its decision to cut funding for Lakapi Samoa or risk a ban from international competition. But former Manu captain Dan Leo says now is the time to lift the shadow that's been hanging over Samoa rugby since the game turned professional more than 30 years ago. He expects Prime Minister La'auli to stand his ground, and Leo, who is also chief executive of Pacific Rugby Players Welfare, is backing the push for the creation of a brand new union. He says the old guard just don't have the risk or the skills to deliver what rugby in Samoa needs to reverse the downward trend of recent years.
3: We've just got to the point now where there's absolutely zero trust in the rugby union by sponsors, by the local sub-unions in Samoa, by the business community, and now the final domino in that effect. They've lost the faith of the government, which in terms of Pacific Island rugby is the key one because that's your main financial contributor. So some short-term pain. Yes, it hasn't been a great process, but it provides a real line in the sand moment, I believe, for us to move forward now.
4: Would a simple solution, in your view, be for the existing board of Lakapi Samoa, every one of them, to walk away, but also for the Prime Minister to back off? Because part of the problem, I think, that Samoan rugby has experienced over the years is political involvement, which World Rugby sits back and allows to happen.
3: The line that the Prime Minister uses, this is actually intervention, not interference. And having spoken to them personally and the guys that are behind this movement, the goal would actually be for a new union to be set up that is void of any serving politicians being on the board of any new movement at all. I wanted to make that very clear before I put my support behind anything like this, because what we don't want is one corrupt board being replaced with another. Of the 8 board members we've had up until last year, 4 of those have been politicians, and currently 3 of them are serving politicians, and they just use rugby as their political ragdoll. Whereas under a new union and a new constitution, we've actually got a chance to start the process which would stop government interference. So yes, I think the actual move here now that makes most sense is to start again.
4: Were that to happen and a new board would be voted in at some point, would you be prepared to serve on that board?
3: For me, it's about getting the best people involved that can move Samoan rugby forward. The key would be the commercialisation of that organisation. A lot of the issues that Samoan rugby have experienced over the past have come down to a lack of funding. The current Samoan rugby union, they don't have the skill set on their board for that picture to change. So they're reliant on government money, which has been withdrawn, and they rely on world rugby funding to drive programs and development on island and off island competitions. But it's not enough. They need a strong commercial arm which can drive sponsorship as well to really drive Samoan rugby forward. And that requires two things: a good relationship with the government, which over the last year or two we've seen does not exist, and it requires trust. There is zero trust from anyone in the rugby community for the current Samoan rugby.

0: One thing that I struggle with, though, is why does World Rugby allow this to happen? World Rugby knows these politicians are sitting on these boards. It's against their own rules, and they do nothing about it until the crisis hits, as it has now.
1: Funny you should ask. I remember meeting with the old CEO of World Rugby, Bill Gosper, and the answer wasn't really satisfactory, but they say that sovereignty is key in this, and they don't like to be overbearing on unions in terms of picking their board members. So that's why the constitution becomes really important. And I just don't have any confidence that the current Lakapii Samoa constitution protects being replaced with like-for-like people. So if World Rugby is not going to step in and sovereignty is their overriding factor, that our constitution is solid, which protects us and ensures that there's a due process for appointing the right people, and then it can't just be hijacked by politicians.
0: So as things stand, who's going to blink first?
1: I think the government have set their stall. I think the Prime Minister's been solid in his messaging. I'd be very surprised if they were to back down. For me, the ball will be, unfortunately, in World Rugby's court, even though they're trying to pass that buck back to us to have an overriding decision. A rugby union in the Pacific Islands has got to be done in conjunction and alignment and with support of our governments. I just can't see any scenario where it works otherwise. That's not to say we have politicians on our boards, but you've got to rely on the government fund because they bring 20 to 30% of the overall funds needed to run your programs. The government is a representative of the people. They're the elected officials for the people. And so this is the people saying, we want to take Samoa Rugby back. We want to relinquish control from the people that have held it hostage for a number of years now. And let's take it back and have it serving the people again and serving our younger generation who need and deserve the opportunities to showcase themselves at rugby at the highest level, play at the highest level, earn contracts overseas, and travel the world, young boys and girls now. So it's really important that we get the next couple of weeks and couple of months right.
2: That was former Manu captain and chief executive of Pacific Rugby Players Welfare, Dan Leo, advocating strongly for a new beginning for rugby in Samoa. And he was talking to Richard Ewan. Time now for our news wrap from Tonga. And joining me once again is TBC's very own Papua Aho. Papua, welcome back. I hope you've recovered from our Pacific Big debut because we've invited you back for round two. Papua, good to have you back. But let's get straight into the week's biggest story. Police have now recaptured the prisoners who escaped from police custody. Papua, what happened and what are the authorities saying about the escape and the recapture?
3: Malo Marianne, and happy to be here again on the show. The latest in the police investigation into the escaped prisoners, the latest was on Saturday. They've recaptured all three that have escaped, and they've also arrested three others or kept three others in custody because of the investigation, which alleges they were involved in the escape in harbouring or helping the escapees when they broke out of the police custody at the Nukualofa police station. At this stage, no charges have been laid against them, but police have remanded them in custody while investigations continue. Police investigations include assessing information provided by members of the public. As you're aware, the police commissioner had announced a 5,000 paanga reward earlier, and so they will also determine whether some of the information provided from the public contributed to the arrests.
2: Oh, yes. Thank you, Bobo, for that. But still staying with crimes here in Tonga, there was also a serious shooting incident on Monday that left one person critically injured. What do you know so far, and how has the community responded to this?
3: Right. Malo Marianne, so the incident took place on Monday, and police released the details yesterday. They've remanded three persons from Kolomotua, men in their early 30s, accused in connection to the shooting incident where one other man was seriously injured. So the individual from Mataika, a 31-year-old man, was shot and seriously wounded outside his home, and police are continuing investigations into the matter with the three from Sopo, the Fuegan, Kolomotua, remanded in police custody.

0: So that means that the grass is wilting and there's visible signs that they're experiencing prolonged dry conditions due to the El Nino period. So our correspondent from Hapai, Beni Fatafehi, says that government has provided assistance, with the Prime Minister having directed emergency relief supplies being transported to the Hapai Island Group yesterday morning, which included water tanks and other essential materials to help them deal with the dry period situation. Also, the governments have received a third payout under Tonga's drought insurance policy from the Pacific Catastrophe Risk Insurance Company, or PECRIC, and that amounted to about 79,000 pa'anga, which is the equivalent of about $34,000, which is said to help governments with preparedness efforts in Hapai and Tongatapu during this situation.
1: Thank you very much, Papua, but let's get away from hard news and have some more fun news. There's been plenty of excitement over the screening of Jonah Lomu, or it was known here in Tonga as Lomu Day. Why has this film struck such a chord with the people in Tonga?
0: Right, yes. The documentary screening at Te Whaiva Stadium was a really highlight of the week for the Tongan people. His Royal Highness Crown Prince Te Poto Aulkalala joined hundreds of people braving the chilly temperatures here in Tonga to watch the Lomu documentary, eager to learn about the famous Tongan rugby hero and the path he took to becoming one of the most recognized names in international rugby. And it was an especially heartwarming homecoming for the documentary, as Jonah Lomu's mother was also at Te Whaiva for the event to witness the celebration of Lomu's feats on and off the field, with His Royal Highness Crown Prince Te Poto also presenting a bouquet of flowers to Lomu's mother. So the Tongan co-director of the documentary, Vea Mafleo, told organizers that they were excited that such a huge turnout of this for the screening, which proved that the event and their trip to Tonga really paid off.
1: Yes, Dan, it was a very cold night, but people did turn out to support the screening of Lomu Day. Thank you very much, Papua, for being here with me, and all the best for next week. Speaking of Lomu Day, one of the ABC's hosts, Aggie Dubo, might be emceeing when Lomu Day will be featured in New Zealand in the coming week. So all good luck and all the best to Aggie on hosting. But that was our news wrap with Tonga Broadcasting Commission news editor Papua Aho. And now, next to our next song, it's time for a song. We need to play some song. It's Friday. Still the One featuring Mikey Mans by DJ Noise.

0: That's still the one featuring Mikey May's original song by Shania Twain, but remixed by DJ Noize. A conjoined twin from Fiji, Dee Thethea and Jesse Belly Kikau, has traveled to Saudi Arabia for life-changing separation surgery. The conjoined twins were born at Suva's Colonial War Memorial Hospital 10 months ago. The Saudi Arabian government has stepped in to provide funding for the twins' travel, medical care, and accommodation. Fiji's health ministry says the surgery will be carried out at King Salman Hospital. The twins' mother, Akinata Vulimangilati, says she's thankful of the support from the Fiji and Saudi government.
1: When I was 4 months pregnant, I found out that the two were conjoined. My husband and I didn't expect it to be like this. We were very happy to be expecting triplets. There was a team of overseas doctors at the hospital when I went in for my regular clinic. And the team of doctors saw that the two were conjoined. When I gave birth, I knew what to expect. At home, only my husband and mum knew. Not many people knew. Only a few days before this trip, the ministry asked us to share our story. The Saudi Arabians also asked for this story. The Saudi Arabians are funding everything. Our trip, our accommodation, the surgery. We were told about some places we could get help for them. We knew it would cost a lot of money to get them the right medical care. And when we found out the Saudi Arabians were willing to pay for everything, we were so very happy. They haven't told us what the procedure will involve, but the local doctors said that when we get there, they will do their own examination to decide what the surgery will involve.
0: That was Akinata Vulimangilati, the mother of conjoined twins, Dee Thethea and Jesse Belly Kikau, who are now in Saudi for separation surgery. And the audio used in that story was courtesy of the Fiji Times. Even before they stepped onto the court, the Tonga's national netball team, the Tala, had already made history competing at the first ever Commonwealth Games. But the challenge couldn't have been tougher. Drawn against some of the world's best netball nations, the Tala faced Australia, South Africa and England in pool play, while also securing a landmark win over Northern Ireland. Despite that breakthrough, Tonga's campaign ended at the pool stage. Joining us now is Salote Sisifa, CEO of the Tongan Tala. Salote, maloy tamat pompongini.
2: Hi there, Marianne. Maloy lele. Good evening from Glasgow. Good morning to the Pacific.
0: Yes, thank you for joining ABC Pacific Beat this morning. But let's get right into this, Salote. You know, the Tala made history by taking part in the Commonwealth Games. What has been the key lessons from this year's tournament?
2: Yes, the history has been made taking part in our debut with the Commonwealth Games. But I think definitely the takeaway for us is that this is a four-year season. And despite not knowing if you qualify for the Commonwealth Games unless like just 1 year ahead of the Commonwealth Games, but the whole preparation really is a four-hour period where I think the takeaway, not just for Tonga, but for any Pacific team that make it at this level, is that to do more international tests at higher level, as of course we play in our end of the region, which is the Pacific, just amongst ourselves. And I think just looking into the experience that Tala has had at the Commonwealth Games, we definitely need more international tests, and just the part that we need to test with countries who are above us in terms of ranking.
0: Salote, we've seen snippets of here and there on social media and also on TV with the girls playing. The Tala were in Pool A, and how challenging is it to face Australia in your first match in Glasgow?
2: I think you've seen the headlines that have been taken out by different articles internationally. You know, they called it, it was a baptism of fire. I think some, they would say the oldest team in the world plays the youngest team in the world, and just different headlines that drew because of that. But coming to the Commonwealth Games, I wouldn't say we were in the hard pool, as there were only two pools, and both pools were definitely hard. So any team that had made it to the Commonwealth Games, of course, were drawn out as the top 12 of the world. So it really didn't matter whether we sat at this pool here, Pool A, where we had three top five teams and five top 10 teams in our pool. It was pretty much the same in the other Pool B. Yeah? So, I mean, having said that, you know, I think we could proudly say from our region as Oceania and from Tonga, how proud we are of how we've gotten to this stage at the Commonwealth Games, competing amongst the world's best. And to put it into context, I would have to say the top 12 of the world, we've got countries. And if I could put it into context so that our listeners and our viewers have that understanding, we've got countries like Uganda with a population of 48 million. We have Scotland, 5 million. The Northern Ireland, 1 million. Australia, 28 million. New Zealand, 5 million. England, 58 million. Jamaica, 2 million. South Africa, 63 million.

0: million, Malawi 22 million, Wales 3 million, Tobago 1 million. And when I say that, Marianne, I'm talking about we've got these countries with population of millions and millions, and then we've got little old Tonga with a population of 103,000 of our latest census, and then our overseas Tongans of 110, a combined population of 213,000. That is the pool that we get to take our players from. Eh? And it's not a big pool for us to draw players from. So when we say that, and coming out to compete at the highest level of elite sports, I would definitely have to say that I'm very proud of our Thalas, and I'm very proud of netball in Oceania, that we are able to compete and contest at the highest level.
1: Yes, those numbers are actually amazing. And just thinking about millions and millions of people out there and having little Tonga to represent not only Tonga, but also the Pacific in the netball competition at the Commonwealth and defeating Northern Ireland it was a historical moment, right? And could you tell us about that game?
0: I think the game with the Northern Ireland and any team coming into the competition, it was never to say it was easy because, you know, they've played, one, they've played netball for many years, and two, just the experience coming in. It was some great game. Northern Ireland and, of course, Malawi were the other challengers in our pool. Our top three in our pool, of course, from the top five were Australia, South Africa and England, which, you know, the games against Tonga, they were horrific losses for us in those games. And then we had Malawi and Northern Ireland. Northern Ireland we won against by 6 goals. And then, of course, Malawi we lost against with 6 goals. I think with our game with Malawi is always the interesting one. It's always a fun contest with Malawi, I guess, because where we sit in the world ranking, we're kind of like always next door to each other. We're Malawi's number 7 and we're 8, or we're 8 and Malawi was 9th in ranking coming into these comps. So our competition or our contests and games with Malawi is always kind of like our little, our head coach described it as our gold medal match, and you know, Malawi came out on top of that one. But yeah, definitely all the games here are difficult games, and if it's like that for us where we sit, can't imagine how it is for the big guns at the top five level.
1: Yes, Salote, you know, having seen what's been online, event, Her Royal Highness Crown Princess Hinaitakala supporting the girls. I woke up this morning to do the show and I was still very proud of the girls. So I was Thala ready, wearing my red this morning to work. What were you most proud of about your team during the tournament in Glasgow?
0: I think I was most proud of the part that despite that we were, you know, we had, like I said, we had 3 major losses to 3 of the top 5 teams. But that did not kind of like, it did not break the spirit of our players. They still came day after day. It was like one after the other. You could see in their eyes how hurt it was. You know, it's sports, but at the end of the day, they were good ambassadors that they still came back, and that sports. You win some, you lose some, you take the learnings, and you know, you can only grow and be better sportsmen and women from it. I think those were the moments that I was most proud of with our girls, and not just that, but then the part about, you know, you're furthest away from home. We're like right across the other side of the world. And the further away you are from Tonga, it just kind of like reminds you more your love for your country, and the part where you see our flag, you know, flying amongst the countries of the Commonwealth who are here. It just makes you a very proud Tongan, and that we're here. We're all like moving from sports to sports where our Tongan athletes are being represented and just supporting each other.

0: So when boxing is on, and if we don't have any netball games, we move to boxing, wave our flag there. When short put or the swimming, or like the basketball girls who are repping us. So whatever sports that Tonga was represented here, I would have to say I was proud, not just of Tala, but our team Tonga, being able to move around and just support each other and just being there for each other, because there's not many of us. But then it looked like there was many of us, just us being able to move around and support each other.
1: Speaking about fans, the team was playing so far away from home, which is not new, because the Tala girls did play in the last Netball World Cup. But being away from home this time, and being far away from the fans and the and families and friends, were you able to have some local fans there at Glasgow?
0: Oh, definitely. The fans of Team Tonga and Tala, we also had some family members of the players who travelled to support the players. And then we have some Tongans who flew in from around Europe, and some that drove in, some that came by train. And then we had some Tongans in America who actually flew over just to support Tala and Team Tonga. Eh? And other than that, we were just so lucky. The hospitality here in Glasgow has been great. So when we play, other countries who we are not playing against, we happily give them flags, and they're just cheering like they were there for us, as we do. Like, the Tongan fans are always making friends, and just everyone around, I think, the spirit of the Commonwealth and sports has been great. They're never short of fans, our players.
1: So, Lotte, one thing that Tala have been credited for all this time since Tala was born, under the name Tala, is giving girls in Tonga a sporting team, or being inspired that they can relate to. Can you expand on this, Salote?
0: Yeah, I think just a part, Marianne, if we compare this to when we were growing up in the 80s and the 90s, just having something at that, knowing that it's at a elite and professional level, and that we are contesting in a recognized environment, playing internationally. So I think when young girls or young players in Tonga and Tongans overseas see that we're actually going out and legit playing countries of the world the way we are. When the girls, you know, it doesn't matter where you grow up in the world, just as long as you're eligible to represent Tonga, here's a pathway that's in place, and we have a national team where it's, you know, if you're eligible to play for, and that you have the merit, definitely, you know, the opportunity is there. So I think, you know, if we think back to when we were growing up, or back in the years, there wasn't any opportunity where we would play at the Commonwealth Games, or try to qualify to get to the Commonwealth Games, or looking at the World Cup. But then now, you know, Tonga and the Pacific is right there, and the door's open. It's just a matter of doing it right. And also the part about, you know, having the partners' support. And when I say that, we're talking in terms of funding, because these things really cost, and we need the support. We need the support to get us to places, to get us to competitions. So when it's all done right and things connect, we see results, and we see young girls out there wanting to represent Tonga, because we're not short of that, Marianne. We're not short of Tongans worldwide wanting to represent Tonga. You know, the Tongan hearts are there, and you just see the love for Tonga, and they're wanting to represent their heritage.
1: Salote, thank you very much. But because of our time, it's time to wrap up now. But malo apito for your time in speaking to ABC today. And see you back here when you get back, and ofatu to the girls.
0: Thanks so much for the opportunity, at ABC always giving us the opportunity. Much love from the Talas and all of us from Glasgow. Malo.
1: That was Salote Sisifa, CEO of Tonga Netball, tuning us from Glasgow. And that's the end of our show today. And I'll be back at the same time next Friday, hosting you here from the capital of Nuku'alofa, Tonga. My name is Marianne Kupu. Thank you very much for being with ABC today. Till next time, ofato.

0: ABC News, I'm Eliza Getzey. US President Donald Trump says his newly established Board of Peace has reached an agreement for the disarmament of Hamas. America's editor John Lyons has more.
1: President Trump officially launched his Board of Peace in January, but within weeks went to war with Iran. The board has had little profile since then, but now President Trump says it's reached an agreement for the complete disarmament of Hamas and other armed groups in Gaza. In a social media post, he thanked mediators Egypt, Qatar and Turkey and said the deal would be carried out in phases, with Israeli forces withdrawing as disarmament proceeds. It was not known if Hamas had agreed to any deal.
0: A drone strike on gas vessels off the coast of Egypt has signalled a potential new front in the US-Iran war, raising the prospect of threats to navigation through the Suez Canal, one of the last remaining export routes for Saudi oil. No group has yet claimed responsibility. The future of deep sea mining is being debated at the International Seabed Authorities Assembly in Jamaica. There's a growing dispute between some Pacific nations and the United States, which says it can approve mining in international waters under its own laws. Pacific nations and environmental groups warn this could bypass the ISA and threaten fragile ocean ecosystems. Greenpeace head of Pacific, Shiva Gandan, says it's important scientific and cultural concerns are addressed.
2: We do not currently have enough science that is informing deep sea mining, as well as the indigenous knowledge component is not really considered quite properly at the ISA.
0: The Archbishop of Canterbury has recommitted to spending around $192 million in reparations for the Church of England's direct role in the transatlantic slave trade. Dame Sarah Mullally has toured Cape Coast Castle in Ghana, one of about 40 so-called slave castles used to harbour enslaved Africans before their shipment to America. The church's missionary arm ran slave-farmed plantations in the Caribbean, and the church received large donations from the traders. Dame Sarah says she's reflecting on the crimes committed by the institution.
3: We have to recognise that as a church we played that part. We have to apologise for that. And therefore, for me, I have to understand the story. I have to in some way understand the suffering, which is partly why I'm here today.
0: A showdown between Water PNG and traditional landowners is threatening urgent repairs to a key pipeline serving the Papua New Guinean capital, Port Moresby. The leak affects infrastructure, supplying more than half the city's water, and repairs planned for this weekend are now in doubt after a blockade at the site. Landowners say they're seeking compensation over ancestral remains uncovered during earlier construction works. A report shows man-made climate change has fuelled wildfires which have devastated large swathes of France and Spain. The BBC's Tom Bailey.
4: Analysis by the World Weather Attribution Initiative found that climate change, mainly caused by humans burning fossil fuels, had made wildfires at least twice as likely in France and at least 20 times more likely in Spain. Researchers looked at the hot, dry and windy conditions that fuel wildfires and used historical weather observations to see how they had changed over time. They said increasingly wet winters helped more vegetation grow, but during hotter, drier summers, these plants became fuel for fires.
0: A set of conjoined sisters is in Saudi Arabia awaiting surgery to be separated after being flown from their home in Fiji. The 10-month-old girls were born with a triplet prematurely in Suva last year, and their parents had approached the UK, the US and Mexico, who all requested $1 million up front to perform the operation. Australian and New Zealand teams also told the family it was not possible before the Saudi government agreed to cover all costs on humanitarian grounds. In sport, Fiji has won its first gold medal at the Glasgow Commonwealth

0: Games. Taniela Ranibongi has lifted a total of 378 kilograms to claim a Games record in the 110 kilogram weightlifting division. Tonga's Joshua Uikilifi finished fourth, and Tonga's netballers have been beaten 55-49 by Malawi. And in the NRL, the North Queensland Cowboys have labelled their 82-12 defeat to the Sydney Roosters as arguably the darkest day in the club's history. The 82 points conceded is the most in a first grade game for 91 years. Cowboys coach Todd Payton says it's embarrassing.
1: As coach of this club, it's one of our darkest days, if not the darkest day, and I'd like to apologise to our members and fans that turned up here today and those that watched it at home. We dipped the toe physically, mate. Yeah, when you do that against a powerful team, you can get ugly. And got ugly quick.
0: ABC News.
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Fantastic beginning to your day. And what a fantastic morning it is. It is another Friday, folks. We have made it to the end of our week. And we've got a lot of fantastic times ahead right here on Nisha Daily. So let's first acknowledge the land from which we broadcast today. Yuggera and Turrbal Country on Australia's east coast. Yuggera and Turrbal Country covers much of what is now known as Brisbane by many. And we here at ABC Radio Australia pay our respects to Yuggera and Turrbal elders, both past and present. This is Yuggera and Turrbal Country as it's been since the first sunrise. Yes, and another Friday morning means that we have to start our day right. Coming up very soon, we'll be looking towards the Pacific's largest nation, both by landmass and by populace, the land of the unexpected, Papua New Guinea. We'll be catching up with our weekly One Talk to find out what one of the biggest news stories out of PNG has been this week. So make sure you're staying tuned in to stay informed. But before we get there, let's head to some One Talks and Stanley T. It's La Upele.

0: kicking off this morning right here on Nisha Daily. A little One Talk and Stanley T. La Upele.
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0: And every Friday, we endeavor to start our day right by looking towards the Pacific's largest nation, both by landmass and by populace, Papua New Guinea. Big news breaks every day in the land of the unexpected, but if there's one thing we can expect, it's to hear from a One Talk to keep us in the loop.
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0: Yes, and our One Talk joins us now. Scott, good morning. Hello, you One Talk. How are we going this morning?
3: Good morning, Jacob. It's a wonderful day today. It's overcast and cool. It should be good.
0: Oh, my gosh. A little overcast, a little cool. That means that you were in Leh this morning. Absolutely fantastic. And it's great to hear that you're back in the hometown. And, yes, it's been another huge week in the news. But very big celebrations going down in Port Vila, Vanuatu, yesterday for Vanuatu's 46th Independence Day. And among those in attendance was Papua New Guinea's Prime Minister, James Morape. I mean, Scott, you've been seeing the action online. I mean, what did you think about this visit?
3: Yeah, you know, Papua New Guinea is the default visitor for invitee for Vanuatu independence. You can't go have the Vanuatu independence without having Papua New Guinea there. So, yes, the Prime Minister represented the country and, you know, said a lot of things about strengthening cooperation, MSG commitment, and all of that. It's a special relationship between Papua New Guinea and Vanuatu that we have.
0: No, absolutely. And, you know, if you were to drive through Port Vila town, at some point you'll drive along like the Kumul Highway. I mean, there's a longstanding partnership between these two nations. I mean, for those not in the know about Papua New Guinea's role in Vanuatu's independence, I mean, what should they know, Scott?
3: Yeah, I was talking to a few students and, you know, a lot of young people don't really understand the strong relationship that Papua New Guinea has with Vanuatu. Now, Papua New Guinea's first overseas, the PNG Defense Force's first overseas deployment as a young country was to Vanuatu to help the country gain its independence. And there was the deployment of 400 soldiers, many of them very, very young men. The former senior commanders who were deployed at the time later became, you know, head of the Defense Force here, you know, Lieutenant Colonel Tony Huai, who was there in Vanuatu. Major General Jerry Singirok was a captain at during the Vanuatu deployment. So a lot of names during that time. And, you know, the events unfolded in a typical Melanesian fashion, you know. They tried to make peace first, reached out, talked to Jimmy Stevens, and then it sort of played out in a very peaceful means, and thankfully no casualties between the two countries.
0: And, you know, fast forward, it's been, 46 years since Vanuatu's independence. I mean, how would you describe the relationship between Papua New Guinea and Vanuatu at this very moment?
3: Yeah, it's a very vibrant relationship between Papua New Guinea and Vanuatu. You know, the first time I went to Port Vila, I just felt at home. It was like being in Kavieng or a bowl. It was very warm, very peaceful. And a lot of people a lot of Papua New Guineans who go to Vanuatu also come back with the same feeling. It's very welcoming. People are very peaceful. Very much unlike, you know, the rough-edged Papua New Guinean temperament.
0: You know, absolutely hectic. And, you know, I got to say right now, like my dad, he's a mix of many Melanesian cultures, but a lot of people just tell him he looks like he's Tolai. So it's definitely one people indeed. And, you know, this latest visit, I mean, Prime Minister James Morape was also in the country at the same time of Timor-Leste's president, Dr. Jose Ramos Horta. And yeah, they were all there at the official ceremony at Independence Park yesterday morning. But, you know, what should we expect about a meeting between these three leaders?
3: Yeah, I'm not I'm not too sure what's going to come out of it, but, you know, definitely they'll be discussing, they'll be asking the Prime Minister about the future of Bougainville and how all of that will play out in 2027. You know, for many, many years, Vanuatu has always been non-aligned, always speaking its mind at international forums, as it did recently with the West Papuan issue. So it's a country that you know, stands out as a small Pacific Island nation that has a very loud voice. It stands on climate change, how the students took the climate change issue to the International Court of Justice. Massive, massive achievement. So yeah, we have a lot of things to learn from Vanuatu.
0: And, you know, speaking about Vanuatu, I mean, I got to ask, I mean, when was the last time you were strolling about Port Vila, Scott?
3: Oh, that was, I think, about 15 years ago. I went there to shoot a documentary. That documentary is still online. I can send you the link.
0: Oh, my God. It sounds like you're well overdue for a visit, Scott Whitehead. Maybe that's when we'll finally meet. Absolutely wow. But, yes, it was a huge occasion yesterday, Vanuatu independence. I'm sure there's plenty of fellow Nevans who are waking up a bit dusty this morning. And got to say, I mean, sort of Prime Minister James Marape wasn't the only Papua New Guinea in attendance. I mean, we also saw a performance from Mokai last night at Independence Park. So, yeah, definitely a distinct Papua New Guinean flavor to this year's Independence Day celebrations. And if you've just walked into this conversation, you're currently on ABC Radio Australia. It's Nisha Daily with Jacob this morning, and we're on the line with Scott Whitehead, our weekly One Talk, who delivers a fresh report on a big story out of PNG each week. This morning, talking James Marape's visit to Vanuatu for the 46th Independence celebrations. But more so than that, Scott, you also got the extra mile and bring us a fresh track for our ears to listen to every Friday. What have you got for us today?
3: Yep, again, straight out of Port Vila, Islands, and the song is Irasor.
0: Yo, no, a fantastic track. And I got to give a shout out to Island. Some of the best music videos to come out of that period of music. So make sure you're checking in, looking them up. Scott, got to say a big thank you to Maz for joining us here on Nisha Daily. We're wishing you a wonderful rest of the day and can't wait to catch with you soon. One talk. Thank you so much.
3: Yep, have a good day.
0: Scott Whitehead, this morning, our weekly One Talk, delivering us the latest report of a big story out of PNG. And yes, Prime Minister James Marape has been in Vanuatu's capital, Port Vila, for this year's 46th independence celebrations. He was joined alongside Timor-Leste's president as well, Dr. Jose Ramos Horta. So yes, a lot of celebrations going on in Port Vila over the past day. And let's get to Scott's pick of the week. It's a Vanuatu band. You might have heard them yesterday if you're tuning in to Nisha Daily. It's Islands with Irasor.

0: of the week. That was Islands with Aira Sor. You're tuning in to Nisha Daily this morning right here on ABC Radio Australia.
1: In the Fale is a music show on ABC Radio Australia, hosted by me, Paola Tukefu. 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
0: Yes, it's Nisha Daily this morning. Hope you're having a fantastic start to your day. Whatever you're getting up to, I hope it is going great for you. And what a wonderful day it is, Friday this morning. And of course, coming up very soon right here on Nisha Daily, we'll be taking a look at the latest news headlines. But before we get there, I thought we'd play out some Felix Yaussi today. This is Pondo Pondo.

0: From Felix Yaussi on your Friday. 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
0: Yes, it's about that time this morning. We get caught up with all the latest news developing across our region and filling us in for Pacific Beat via the beautiful Kingdom of Tonga this morning. It's the one and only Marianne Kupu. Marianne, malolele. How are we going this morning, yo?
2: Yes, I'm very cold. but good.
0: Oh my. Can I say, oh my God, this cold is just not leaving at the moment, is it? It's been absolutely, especially you're waking up early to do Pacific Beat on a Friday. I mean, how cold is it in the morning when you're

0: leaving the house.
1: It's so cold that, you know, you're wearing your pajamas everywhere, you know, getting, like, literally everywhere. And then if the pajamas not warm enough for you, you have to wear those puffer jacket like you're actually walking outside, but you're still in the house. Mind you, here in Tongai, in all houses, there's no heater because we do not use heater here in the tropical islands. But then right now, I think it's time to start importing those heaters into the kingdom.
0: Hey, yo, that might be a next stop indeed. And yeah, to be honest, when I leave the house, I look like I'm exploring the Antarctic at the moment. It's been absolutely crazy, but it's great that you're bringing the warmth this morning right here to Nisha Daily. And yes, it's been a huge week in news. And of course, it's going to be another huge news day back again. So, Mariam, before we go any further, let's jump into things. What's been happening around our region?
1: Yes. So, in Fiji, 6 health workers are safe after more than 30 hours adrift at sea. The boat they were traveling in broke down during a voyage between 2 remote islands in Fiji's Far East. Now, heading on to Samoa, Samoan government has axed all funding and support for country's rugby body, Lakapi Samoa, and they've announced the establishment of a new national rugby body. And heading on to Papua New Guinea, a dispute between landowners and the country's water authority is delaying repairs to a vital water pipeline that supplies more than half of Port Moresby's water. Landowners are demanding compensation for damages caused to burial sites caused by the construction of the pipeline. And lastly, conjoined twins from Fiji, Thea and Tsipeli Kikau, are in Saudi Arabia for a separation surgery. In a diplomatic gesture, the operation and travel is all being funded by the government of Saudi Arabia. That's what's been happening around the Pacific, boys, today.
0: Oh my gosh, no, a whole lot going on, and, you know, wishing the best for those twins as well. And Marianne, we are on the doorstep of another wonderful weekend. I mean, what will you be getting up to over the next couple of days in the Kingdom of Tonga?
1: Oh, yes, a lot. I'm a slavery to the Pacific show today after the show. So I'm going to get them back. You know, they owe me big time. I'll be doing some filming PTCs today and also tomorrow. Yes, I know it's Saturday, but it's the only best time to find a big crowd. So that's what we want. And then rest on Sunday. / thinking about going to church. / maybe slipping in.
0: Oh my gosh.
1: / a lot of things. Lucy P.
0: Hey, yo. Oh my gosh. It seems like a busy week ahead. Hopefully you get some rest on your Sunday. But with that being said, thank you so much for joining us here on Nisha Daily this morning. We're wishing you a wonderful rest of your day, wonderful rest of the week, and can't wait to catch up with you soon. Thank you so much.
1: Yes, malo apito boys and ofato.
0: Yes, that was Marianne Kupu this morning joining us from the beautiful Kingdom of Tonga for Pacific Beat and your latest news headlines, of course. And if you want to hear more of your latest news, tune in later today. That's 5 p.m. PNG time, the PM edition of Pacific Beat. 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
0: Yes, and it's a beautiful morning right here on Nisha Daily, but it's been a hectic evening in Scotland. Yeah. Yes, the Commonwealth Games 2026 continue. And over the past couple of days, we have seen some fantastic results for some of our fantastic Pacific athletes. And coming up very soon, we'll be catching up with the one talk who has made herself at home in Glasgow, Scotland, one Jamie Harrow, to find out the latest and greatest happening on the various tracks and fields for this Commonwealth Games 2026. So make sure you're staying tuned in, talking all things sport in a few minutes right here on Nisha Daily. Right now, though, let's get to some Nishan featuring Falau. This is Carry My Heart, Dumb Inversion.

0: That was Mishan and Falao, Carry My Heart, the Tongan version this morning.
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0: Yes, and it's been a huge time in the world of sports, and we are nearly at the conclusion of the 2026 Commonwealth Games. Joining us this morning from glorious Glasgow, Scotland, is award-winning PNG sports journalist Jamie Harrow. Jamie, good morning, but also good night. How are you going today?
2: Good night, all the way from Glasgow. It's really cold here. I would say almost 16 degrees, like the air condition, the climate, whatever. But yeah, it's really cold here, but I am so excited that the games are almost over and I can't wait to go back to the tropical climate climate of the Pacific.
0: To be honest, you know, I was wondering, Jamie, how you'd go throughout this experience. I was thinking to pick up a little bit of a Scotland accent, but it's been a wild 2 weeks, and it's also just great to be catching up again after a huge week at the 2026 Commonwealth Games. I mean, we are nearly at the conclusion, so it's wonderful to have you here. And I currently believe it's just after 10:30 p.m. there in Glasgow. What did you get up to today, Jamie?
2: I started my day off with weightlifting. Obviously, today was the last day of weightlifting here in Glasgow, and it was a very important one, having that we had a couple of heavy weightlifters who competed in three divisions today. So, yeah, that was actually the highlight of my day.
0: Oh, my God. No, that is fantastic. And, you know, there's some incredible news overnight as well. I mean, Fijian weightlifter Daniela Randebongi has claimed Fiji's first gold medal, smashing the game's record in both the snatch and clean and jerk to win gold in the 110-kilogram men's weightlifting. I mean, Jamie, tell us, what was it like seeing Daniela take home the gold?
2: To be honest, to be there as a Melanesian, to be there and just watch him have tears when the Fiji national anthem went up during the medal ceremony, I actually had tears, like, just watching him, like, you know that he did his best. And that's a very big improvement from when he competed in the last Kong Games in bronze. That's an honor for him, winning the first gold medal at Fiji's Commonwealth Games. So I am really happy, and obviously Fiji is really happy that's their first gold medal in this Glasgow campaign.
0: Oh my gosh, no, incredible stuff. Big shout out to Daniela. And I mean, the Pacific has been dominating weightlifting, because we've also seen PNG's Morea Baru claim a bronze, Samoa's Saini Stowers take home a gold medal, and Nauru's Family Christy Knott securing bronze. Now, Stowers and Christy Knott, they're only 18 and 17 years old, respectively. What's been the reaction to seeing these two young athletes take home these medals for weightlifting?
2: Yeah, look, it's obvious that when it comes to weightlifting, we have the big names, like in the Commonwealth, we have the big names like India or Malaysia that always dominate. But to have our very own Pacific Islanders step up to that challenge, this year I've noticed, or these Commonwealth Games, I've noticed that it's been about a lot of young entries, not just from the Pacific, but from around the world. So it was a really good challenge, especially for junior weightlifters competing at the senior level and challenging some of the senior veterans who've been attending the Com Games for more than like 2-3 times. So for Family Christy Notte as well as Sene Stowers, that's a really huge improvement for young junior athletes, having competed on debut and winning first medals and especially representing their country at this level.
0: Oh, man, you know, big shout out to Pacific weightlifters. I mean, Lord knows I'm not lifting any weight, so it is inspiring to see, I mean, how fantastic our nations have done within this sport at this year's Commonwealth Games. If you're just listening in, this is Nisha Daily here with Jacob Maguire. We're catching up with award-winning PNG sports journalist Jamie Harrow. She's currently on the ground in Glasgow, Scotland for the Commonwealth Games 2026.

0: Jamie, let's talk about some of the other incredible performances we've seen from PNG, the Cook Islands, Vanuatu, and many more of our Pacific nations. I mean, what have been some highlights for you that you got to witness?
1: Yeah, well, to be honest, I'm about to witness history being made tomorrow. As I've been following up on boxing, we have two of our Pacific boxers. That's Fiji's Jasmine Dauna Kamakama, as well as Tuvalu. So Tuvalu is about to make history with their first ever medal as of tomorrow with their female boxer, Tarona Taafaki. She will be competing in the women's 75 kg division semifinals, and all the semifinals as of tomorrow are guaranteed a medal. So whichever or whatever the outcome is as of tomorrow, she's still a medalist and a first for her country. So that is something that I've been following up throughout the week, and I am really happy to see that Fiji's boxing will be awarded a first medal, and Jasmine Dauna Kamakama is about to create history for Fiji boxing in tomorrow's match.
0: Oh, man, no, it's absolutely incredible, and big shout out to our Pacific boxers. And it's been a huge week at the Commonwealth Games since we've last spoke to you. I mean, last Friday. I mean, you've seen some incredible performances sort of in these events, but also it's been a time for you to sort of hang around, get to meet people from other countries. I mean, what has the sort of vibes been like just on the ground in Glasgow?
1: It's been really nice. The people here, the volunteers have been really helpful, especially when, like, you know, the way they greet people and ensure that we need everything we can get on the ground. And, like, when we see the vibe within the Pacific Island teams has been really good. Like, you know, the culture when the Pacific Islanders come together, that's something I've been seeing, like, togetherness, the family, like, when after the opening ceremony, a lot of people came together. So whenever or wherever a Pacific athlete competed, all the Pacific Islanders would show up just to support that particular athlete. So that's something that I would say has been one of the highlights, getting to meet other Pacific Islanders in these Comm Games.
0: And let's talk about sort of overall highlights as a journalist with ABC International's Women in News and Sports program from PNG. I mean, what memories will you be walking away with after this 2026 Commonwealth Games?
1: Oh, it's been such a great experience. My first ever Commonwealth Games, and I'm really excited that I got to live through this. I never expected that I'll be here, so it's a dream come true for me. Hopefully one day I get to the Olympics, but that's still a long run. But yeah, Commonwealth Games has been, this year's Comm Games has been really memorable for me. And especially not just covering athletes from my country, but to be able to work with athletes throughout the Pacific is a big achievement that I will never forget. And I hope to work with these athletes in the future, especially with the Pacific Games coming up next year in Tahiti.
0: Oh, man, no, there's a lot of work yet. And real quick, I do have to ask, because this is something that has bewildered the Nisha Daily studio. We've been having meetings about that, which is the Commonwealth Games 2026 mascot. All right, their name is Finny. They are a unicorn, which is, believe it or not, unicorn is the national animal of Scotland. Got to ask, have you got yourself a unicorn toy? Did you see Finny walking around the premises?
1: Oh, so funny enough, 2 days ago, I was approached by Finny, who threw kisses at me. So, yeah, I met Finny, took selfies with Finny. And yes, I have a mascot of a little mascot that was gifted to me as a media person. Like when I signed up, they gifted it as a free gift. So, yeah, I have a mascot to take home and remember it as one of my first ever mascot gift from my first Comm Games coverage.
0: Hey, yo, shout out to unicorns this morning, all right, doing the Lord's work. And before we let you go to sleep, Jamie, because it is very late in Glasgow this evening, is there any message you'd like to send to our Pacific athletes as they head into the final days of the Commonwealth Games?
1: I just want to say massive congratulations to all our Pacific athletes, for those who have medaled, for those who have set their personal best or new records, national records as well, in any of the disciplines they competed in. Massive congratulations. Those who competed on debut, well done on your first Commonwealth Games, and I hope to see you reach for the stars in your next appearance. And yeah, see you all in Tahiti next year.
0: Jamie, thank you, Tomas, for joining us here on Nisha Daily. Wishing you a wonderful rest of your evening. Hopefully you can get some rest and can't wait to catch up with you soon. Yo, thank you so much.
1: Thank you, Tomas.
0: Jamie Haro this morning, ABC Wins reporter and award-winning Papua New Guinean sports journalist, joining us live from Glasgow, Scotland, where the opening ceremony, where the closing ceremony is soon happening, because we are in the dying days of the Commonwealth Games for 2026, which is absolutely crazy. I can't believe that these games have nearly concluded already, but it's been a whole lot of action for our Pacific athletes, whether that be in the weightlifting or even the boxing coming up. So make sure you're tuning in and supporting our fantastic athletes from our region. You're tuned in to Nisha Daily this morning, right here on ABC Radio Australia.
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0: Yes, it's Nisha Daily this morning. Hope you're having a fantastic beginning to your day. Whatever you're getting up to, I hope it's going great for you. And we've got time for a couple of tracks before we head to your latest news back again. Let's go to some Nathan Nakikus. It's Reggae Girl.

0: Yes, a little Nathan Nakikus for your morning reggae girl. 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
0: Yes, it's Nesia Daily, and fast approaching us is that time where we take a listen to the latest news once again. But before we get there, Paulini, Bongiwalu.

From Paulini, that was Bongi Walu, and that brings us to our latest news once again. But no worries, Nisha Daily does continue, and we are on the precipice of another weekend, which means you might have some spare time to watch yourself a spare film. And coming up very soon, we'll be catching up on all things Pacific Island representation in TV and film. We catch up with our dear sister Steph for another edition of Real Talk, so make sure you're staying tuned in, because we're heading to the movies, folks. But of course, we've got your latest news coming up next. We'll be back right after that.

0: ABC News, I'm Eliza Getzey. US President Donald Trump says his newly established Board of Peace has reached an agreement for the disarmament of Hamas. America's editor John Lyons has more.
1: President Trump officially launched his Board of Peace in January, but within weeks went to war with Iran. The board has had little profile since then, but now President Trump says it's reached an agreement for the complete disarmament of Hamas and other armed groups in Gaza. In a social media post, he thanked mediators Egypt, Qatar and Turkey and said the deal would be carried out in phases, with Israeli forces withdrawing as disarmament proceeds. It was not known if Hamas had agreed to any deal.
0: A drone strike on gas vessels off the coast of Egypt has signalled a potential new front in the US-Iran war, raising the prospect of threats to navigation through the Suez Canal, one of the last remaining export routes for Saudi oil. No group has yet claimed responsibility. The future of deep-sea mining is being debated at the International Seabed Authorities Assembly in Jamaica. There's a growing dispute between some Pacific nations and the United States, which says it can approve mining in international waters under its own laws. Pacific nations and environmental groups warn this could bypass the ISA and threaten fragile ocean ecosystems. Greenpeace head of Pacific Shiva Gandan says it's important scientific and cultural concerns are addressed.
2: We do not currently have enough science that is informing deep sea mining, as well as the indigenous knowledge component is not really considered quite properly at the ISA.
0: The Archbishop of Canterbury has recommitted to spending around $192 million in reparations for the Church of England's direct role in the transatlantic slave trade. Dame Sarah Mullally has toured Cape Coast Castle in Ghana, one of about 40 so-called slave castles used to harbour enslaved Africans before their shipment to America. The church's missionary arm ran slave-farmed plantations in the Caribbean, and the church received large donations from the traders. Dame Sarah says she's reflecting on the crimes committed by the institution.
3: We have to recognise that as a church we played that part. We have to apologise for that. And therefore, for me, I have to understand the story. I have to in some way understand the suffering, which is partly why I'm here today.
0: A showdown between Water PNG and traditional landowners is threatening urgent repairs to a key pipeline serving the Papua New Guinean capital, Port Moresby. The leak affects infrastructure, supplying more than half the city's water, and repairs planned for this weekend are now in doubt after a blockade at the site. Landowners say they're seeking compensation over ancestral remains uncovered during earlier construction works. A report shows man-made climate change has fueled wildfires which have devastated large swathes of France and Spain. The BBC's Tom Bailey.
4: Analysis by the World Weather Attribution Initiative found that climate change, mainly caused by humans burning fossil fuels, had made wildfires at least twice as likely in France and at least 20 times more likely in Spain. Researchers looked at the hot, dry and windy conditions that fuel wildfires and used historical weather observations to see how they had changed over time. They said increasingly wet winters helped more vegetation grow, but during hotter, drier summers, these plants became fuel for fires.
0: A set of conjoined sisters is in Saudi Arabia awaiting surgery to be separated after being flown from their home in Fiji. The 10-month-old girls were born with a triplet prematurely in Suva last year, and their parents had approached the UK, the US and Mexico, who all requested $1 million up front to perform the operation. Australian and New Zealand teams also told the family it was not possible before the Saudi government agreed to cover all costs on humanitarian grounds. In sport, Fiji has won its first gold medal at the Glasgow Commonwealth Games. Taniela Ranebongi has lifted a total of 378 kilograms to claim a Games record in the 110 kilogram weightlifting division. Tonga's Joshua Uikilifi finished fourth, and Tonga's netballers have been beaten 55-49 by Malawi. And in the NRL, the North Queensland Cowboys have labelled their 82-12 defeat to the Sydney Roosters as arguably the darkest day in the club's history. The 82 points conceded is the most in a first grade game for 91 years. Cowboys coach Todd Payton says it's embarrassing.
5: As coach of this club, it's one of our darkest days, if not the darkest day, and I'd like to apologise to our members and fans that turned up here today and those that watched it at home. We dipped the toe physically, mate. Yeah, when you do that against a powerful team, you can get ugly and got ugly quick.
0: ABC News.
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And it's the start of the end of the week, folks, which means I'm in a fantastic mood this morning. And it also means that coming up this weekend, you might have some time to catch yourself a spare film or TV show. And coming up very soon, we got this segment for you. Real Talk returns, talking all things Pacific Islander representation in TV and film. And we'll be finding out from our One Talk, Steph Bundy, whether there's something that we need to watch over this weekend. So settle in, get your popcorn ready, because we are once again heading to the movies. But of course, to get us there, let's head to Jamaica first. This is a fantastic modern classic track by a man known as Chronix. You know him well. It's Skank and Sweet.

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0: Yes, and each week here on Nija Daily, we like taking a look at movies and TV shows that sprinkle in a little Pacific Island flavor, whether it's through the casting choices, the crew behind the scenes, or even just where the feature is set. And it's not just about rating these films based on how good they are, but more importantly, we like to rate how well they represent us as Pacific Islanders. So grab some popcorn and a scorecard, because it's time for this.
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0: Yes, and the Papua New Guinean TikTok virtuoso herself joins us back again. Steph, good morning. How are we doing today?
3: Good morning. We are good today. We're always good on a Friday.
0: Yeah, and look, I know that radio is an audio medium, but I got to say, you've got new hair in these streets. I mean, look at the hair. Oh my gosh, we're getting braided. You got to ask, how long did it take? For the braids to get
3: it
0: braided.
3: It took 12 hours only because of my sons. Because I was like, up, sit down, up.
0: Oh my gosh. Well, look, 12 hours, you know, well worth it. I mean, we out here, we looking great on a Friday morning. And I am definitely, definitely keen to sit down and watch a movie. So, Steph, what are we watching today?
3: This morning, we are having a look at a 2018 documentary called Stan.
4: All right,
5: here we go.
4: The beginning.
5: The beginning.
6: Give him rest tonight, Lord God. Comfort, Lord God. Father, I pray you speak to him in his sleep, Lord God. And we thank you, Father in heaven, that you just keep him safe in Jesus' name.
5: I just have to thank God every day that I'm alive, you know.
7: This whole hill, we've all been struck by this ugly curse, this ugly gene. I've watched everyone die.
8: What I'm realizing more now is that the journey is far from over.
0: Yes, a familiar voice.

0: is to many. For those who haven't seen it, Steph, what is Stan all about?
1: Yeah, so Stan is a documentary that follows Māori singer and actor Stan Walker after he's diagnosed with a rare inherited cancer caused by CDH1 gene mutation.
0: And how did you feel watching this one?
1: You know, I'm a big Stan Walker fan, and, you know, it really felt like I was watching a story not just about his journey with cancer, but also what it means to be human and how faith, culture, music, and the people who love us can carry us through life's hardest seasons. And Stan's story was a reminder of that.
0: And, you know, for the past few weeks here on Real Talk, we've been mainly covering sort of short films. Sort of documentary is a whole different beast. I mean, you're not only sort of creating a story, but watching it unfold in real time. I mean, what did you think of the storytelling behind this documentary?
1: Yeah, this was a really in-depth documentary. It's about 55 minutes long. And what I really liked about it is on the surface, you know, we're following Stan's journey with cancer. But below all of that is layers, just so much more. You know, this documentary was about his faith, his whānau, his Māori culture, his love for music, and finding the courage to keep moving forward. And it never tries to make you feel sorry for Stan. The documentary invites you into some of his most vulnerable moments. You know, we see him scared before the surgery or struggling through recovery and worrying he'll never sing again. But we also see his humor and his resilience and the ability to laugh through incredibly dark moments. And I think that balance makes him feel so genuine. And we also have his faith, which is the foundation throughout the story, with Stan and his whānau constantly leaning on God through every setback and every victory. And also Māori culture is just as important for him, taking us back to his mare, exploring his whakapapa, and showing how generations of his family have been affected by the same inherited genes. And it also beautifully shows that culture and modern medicine can work hand in hand and coexist. And then there's his music, which is a huge part of Stan. He shared he's less afraid of the operations and more afraid of losing his voice. So when he finally returns to the stage, it feels like he's reclaiming that part of himself. And I think that's ultimately the message Stan wanted to leave with people, is that, yes, it's about raising awareness for CDH1 gene and the importance of early testing, but it's also about showing that vulnerability isn't weakness. And by sharing his story so openly, he's encouraging people, especially men, not to suffer in silence, but to lean on their faith, their family, and seek help before it's too late.
0: Yeah, and, you know, I think this film, you know, it takes a lot of courage on the part of Stan Walker himself. I mean, to share these vulnerable moments in his life, but also it takes a lot of care from the documentary makers as well in making sure that they represent this story in a good way. So let's talk about who this documentary follows and also who's behind the camera on this one.
1: Yeah. Absolutely. So for those that don't know Stan Walker, he is one of New Zealand's most recognised Māori artists. Now, he first rose to fame after winning Australian Idol in 2009 and has since built an incredible career as a singer, songwriter and actor. Now, central to this documentary, of course, Stan and also his mum, April, and their relationship really is the emotional heartbeat of this documentary. April isn't just supporting Stan as his mom through his diagnosis, but she's also carrying her own fears after just battling breast cancer herself and knowing that she also carries that same inherited CDH1 gene. Now, the director of this documentary is Mitchell Hawkes, who took an unconventional path into filmmaking. So originally, he was studying law before deciding to pursue his passion at the South Sea Film and Television School. He began directing news, current affair programs for TV

0: ANZ before building a reputation as one of New Zealand's leading music and live event directors, working on shows like The X Factor New Zealand, New Zealand's Got Talent, and concerts for artists including Lorde, Ed Sheeran, Stan Walker. And then around 2015, his focus shifted towards social impact documentaries with a desire to tell stories that could genuinely make a change. And Hawke has said that his motivation is to tell stories that potentially have a really positive effect. And I think Stan is a perfect example of that. In fact, the film went on to earn Hawke's the Best Director Award at the Doc Edge International Film Festival. Now, the producer of this film is Arwen O'Connor. Her journey into television started from the ground up, and she was inspired by her father's work in television and recording studios. And she worked in a range of behind-the-scenes roles before discovering production management on the youth music show Ice TV, where she says everything just clicked for her. And then she went on to produce music, television, live concerts, comedy specials, factual documentaries before co-founding Ruckus Media with Mitchell Hawkes and Nigel Latta in 2016. And now together they've been focused on telling authentic New Zealand stories.
1: And, you know, I cannot believe that it's been, 8 years since this documentary sort of made its way to screens around the world. I mean, how was the documentary received at that time?
0: Yeah, you know, the audience's response to Stan was incredibly positive. I mean, Stan Walker is a public figure, and when it premiered in New Zealand in 2018, it became the country's most watched documentary of the year and the number one streamed program. And it also cleaned up at the Doc Edge International Documentary Film Festival, winning Best New Zealand Documentary, while Mitchell Hawkes took home Best Director. So it was received really well.
1: And if you've just joined us here on Nisha Daily, ABC Radio Australia, we're doing our weekly film and TV review segment, Real Talk, with our one talk, Stephanie Bondi, who reviews all the things which involve Pacific Islanders on screen, be that through the stories being told, the settings taking place, or just the people involved behind the scenes. This morning, we're looking at the 2018 documentary, Stan.
2: You know, I did say to Perry, I don't like what we're doing. It's not very Māori, but we had to do it. So that out of the scientists can find the mutation.
3: They had to get the tissue from their bodies, like use their body parts. For Māori, that's tapu airs, like you don't do that. You know, some people probably wouldn't agree with it, but at the same time, that's the world we live in today. We have to do that, otherwise we're just going to die.
4: After wondering for so long what it was that was killing their family, the McLeods now suddenly have the answer. A tiny hiccup in the gene sequence. And this discovery is the first time ever that a gene has been discovered for inherited stomach cancer.
1: Yes, the documentary follows Māori singer and actor Stan Walker after he's diagnosed with a rare inherited cancer caused by the CDH1 gene mutation. And of course, we're with our resident reviewer of all things TV and film this morning. Steph, what's the biggest takeaway people will have after watching this program?
0: Yeah, I think the biggest takeaway of this documentary is that early detection saves lives. You know, Stan only had discovered he had this cancer because he chose to undergo genetic testing before he showed any symptoms. And that was only a result of his mum pushing him to actually do it. If she didn't do that, he would not have known. So, yeah, early detection. And throughout the documentary, you see the ripple effect of that decision as other members of his whānau also choose to get tested and in some cases have preventative surgery after witnessing Stan's journey. And this documentary raises awareness about hereditary cancer and through Stan's story encourages people to seek testing, have difficult conversations and ultimately save lives.
1: No important conversations to be had. And with that being said, let's go ahead and whip out the yams this morning. What's the yams? Yes, when other media outlets review things, they'll give you a review score out of 5 or 10 stars, but that's not how we do things. We measure excellence using our patented yam system, where we award a select number of yams across two specific categories. Yes, half our yams are given out based on how well Pacific Islanders have been represented, and the rest of these yams are all about how good the viewing experience actually was. So, Steph, out of 5 yams, how are we scoring Stan based on his Pacific Island representation?
0: It's going to get a strong 5 yams for me.
1: Oh, it is a strong start in the yam department, but that's only half our score. We must now rate the film itself. So, Steph, how many yams are we giving to Stan based on the viewing experience alone?
0: I'm going to give it another 5 yams because I've really enjoyed watching this documentary. And for 55 minutes, it didn't really feel that long.
1: Oh my gosh, this is our first 10 yammer in a while. A combined yam total of 10 out of 10 yams. Yes, and there you have it, a review of the 2018 documentary, Stan. And it's time for us to roll credits on another edition of Real Talk. Steph, where can the good people find you online?
0: The good people can find me online at ST_BANDII.
1: Steph Bondi, it's always a pleasure hearing both your views and reviews. And we look forward to catching up again for more Real Talk real soon.
0: Thanks, Jacob.
1: Yes, Steph Bondi this morning talking all things Stan, that 2018 documentary following the life of Stan Walker. And because we have been talking about Stan Walker all morning, let's go to some Stan Walker now

0: Stan, welcome for the playlist this morning. That was Take It Easy, and we're taking it easy right here on Nisha Daily.
1: Disasters are a reality of life in the Pacific, but so is the strength and resilience of its people. Pacific Prepared shares first-hand stories.

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3: Yes, it's Nisha Daly this morning right here on ABC Radio Australia. Hope you're having a fantastic start to your day. Whatever you're getting up to, I hope it's going great for you. And once again, big shout out to all my Nevan people tuning in. Look like some fantastic celebrations in Port Vila yesterday. And I'm sure a few of you are waking up a bit dusty on this Friday morning. So it's okay. We will power through. We soon have a weekend ahead. And hey, it is about that time this morning where we get caught up with all your latest news developing across the Pacific and filling us in from Pacific Beat via the Kingdom of Tonga is the one and only Marion Kupu.
4: In Fiji, six health workers are safe after more than 30 hours adrift at sea. The boat they were travelling in broke down during a voyage between two remote islands in Fiji's Far East. Now heading on to Samoa, Samoan government has axed all funding and support for country's rugby body, Rakapi Samoa, and they've announced the establishment of a new national rugby body. And heading on to Papua New Guinea, a dispute between landowners and the country's water authority is delaying repairs to a vital water pipeline that supplies more than half of Port Moresby's water. Landowners are demanding compensation for damages caused to burial sites caused by the construction of the pipeline. And lastly, conjoined twins from Fiji, Dithithea and Tsipeli Kikau, are in Saudi Arabia for a separation surgery. In a diplomatic gesture, the operation and travel is all being funded by the government of Saudi Arabia.
3: Yes, that was Marianne Kupu reporting for Pacific Beat from the Kingdom of Tonga this morning with your latest news headlines. And of course, if you want to hear more of your latest news, tune in later today, 5 p.m. at PNG time. That's the PM edition of Pacific Beat. 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
3: Yes, and continuing with news, in huge news, the nation of Nauru has officially changed its name to Nauru. A constitutional amendment to rename the country passed parliament in May following a proposal tabled by President David Adiang in January. The government said the name was changed to more faithfully honor our nation's heritage, our language, and our identity. So, Ekamawiromo, if you're joining us on 90FM in Nauru today, we're about to take a historic trip to the movies. That's right, Far End of the Sea is officially becoming Nauru's first ever locally produced film that has clocked over 500,000 views online. And coming up in a few minutes, we'll be catching up on a chat we had with one of the film's producers and co-stars, a man who is best known as Nauru's most famous actor. But before we get there, how about we go to a classic from Uncle Bob Marley and the Wailers? Is This Love?

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0: Yes, and Tubacor, if you happen to be tuning in from Nauru this morning, because history has been made with the country's first ever short feature film called Far End of the Sea. So we are absolutely honored to have one of the film's co-stars and producers joining us in the studio.
2: Yeah, man, if you know who Cremer Cain is, you'll know him either as Nauru's most famous actor, or maybe he's the guy who you emailed about your tourist visa at the consulate office. So in any case, he's a proud son of Nauru, and we now welcome Cremer Cain to Nija Daily. Ekamu Romo, brother. Cremer, how are you doing?
3: Ekamu Romo, thank you so much, Jacob, Michael, for having me, and Emily as well. I was actually born in Melbourne, but raised back in Nauru, Nauruan, and my grandfather is Marshallese. So I got a bit of Marshallese blood in there. Come from a very big family. I'm the eldest of... I lost count. Grandma had 17 kids. My mum's the second eldest, but I'm the eldest grandchild of many, many, many grandchildren. Last count, I think we got up to about 70. Yeah, big family. No television, just radio.
2: That's how we like it here at radio. You know, Jacob and I, we've never been to Nauru, but I think we're lucky this morning because you're literally the face of Nauruan tourism. So, you know, you can actually give us a bit of a cultural crash course. So on behalf of other curious Pacific Islanders out there, I've got to ask you, firstly, what's Nauruan food like?
3: The fish is the staple diet in what would you call local food, you know, yellowfin tuna and all the reef fish and marlin, everything, all that kind of stuff, if you can catch the marlin, that is. Nauru is very small. It takes 25 minutes to drive around the whole country at 40 kilometers an hour. Wow. It takes about 4 hours to walk slowly around the whole country. And, you know, speaking on the tourist side of things, that's what they love, the fact

0: I found my people.
1: There's nothing worse than going on holiday and having a schedule, Michael Charles.
2: And, you know, we also know that you're a bit of a footy fan, but over in Nauru, there is one particular code of football which reigns supreme. So I got to ask, how is it that AFL or Aussie Rules football is so damn popular amongst Nauru?
3: Yep, AFL is the number one sport in Nauru. They are big fanatics. Many, many years ago, our first leaders of the country, they went to boarding school in Victoria, and they brought it back to the island. They played it at school, showed the locals, and ever since then we've been hooked. Yeah, very, very fanatical fans of AFL every week. ABC TV, you know, of course, because they show it too over in Nauru. They love AFL. I'm a big Hawthorn fan.
2: Hawthorn?
0: I've been to a Hawthorn game. Hawks. Good vibes, good vibes.
2: That is our ops team, radio ops team, there is a huge Hawthorn contingent.
0: You know, Kramer, you obviously do a lot to promote Nauru, like through your day job at the consulate's office here in Brisbane, Australia. But for the last 30 or so years, you've also been representing your people as an actor in the Australian screen industry. You know, flashing back to those early days, how does a Nauruan guy like yourself get started as an actor here in Australia?
3: Yeah, that's a good story too. Like, went to boarding school in Toowoomba here, and I started doing speech and drama and theatre. My teacher at that stage, Mr. Clark, John Clark, he's passed away now, but he was a very big influence in what my next steps were after boarding school. And I never knew that you could study to be an actor. I thought they were found of the streets in Hollywood, and I thought they were just famous straight away, you know. And they said, no, he said, you can study to be an actor. You can get a degree in performance and singing and musical or whatever. And I went, okay, I don't know what to do. He goes, here are the application forms right in front of me. So it started from that, auditioned everywhere, got into NIDA, but it was only a diploma in acting at that stage. And my government wanted to back me up for the next part of my education, which was going to uni. They said, hey, go and did the BA in theatre at Theatre Nepean in University of Sydney. Did 3 years of that, and then from then I stayed in Sydney and, yeah, started work there and got an agent and all that stuff, you know. A lot of rejections and a lot of looks and a lot of that. 32 years later, I'm still doing it, and big claim to fame. I'm Nauru's most famous actor. Why? Because I'm the only one, but not anymore. But not anymore. Now that we got the other two who, you know, we auditioned for the film, so, no, it was something that I'm stuck in, and you got to really love the industry to be able to just keep going at it. Most of my mates have pulled out of it, you know, and go, no, we want to live and eat. And luckily I've been able to kind of juggle between jobs that I've had and also the small but long career that I've had as well in acting and TV, stage and screen.
2: Well, it's a hard industry, and having appeared in a number of high profile Australian productions over the years, including The Straits, one of my favorite series, even the James Cameron produced Sanctum.
3: Yes.
2: I mean, there's clearly a lot of experiences you've had and people you've met along the way. So off the top of your head, what have been some of your major acting highlights?
3: You're right. The Straits was a great series. It was one of the bigger roles that I had in a TV series. And that was great fun, shooting up in Cairns and up in the Torres Strait Islands and shooting with, you know, the names of Brian Cox and Reno Owen, you know, vets from Once Were Warriors, Ferris Durrani and Aaron Fuasso and Jimmy Barney, and just heaps of other Australian actors in there as well that you watched on video in Nauru in the lounge with all your cousins, you know, kind of thing. And suddenly you're acting next to them and stuff like that, and going to premieres and then actually meeting your idol. I'm a big Mel Gibson fan since I was a kid, since watching Mad Max. And I got to meet him one day at a Hacksaw Ridge premiere in Sydney. Yeah, lots of good fun on the way. And even after 30-odd years, when you meet those big names, still starstruck. I mean, when I met James Cameron, he was like, so, Kramer, tell me where you're from. And I said, you probably haven't heard of it. I'm from Nauru. He goes, oh, right up near the Marshall Islands. We're going to build a super sub to the bottom of the Marianas Trench, and which he did 3-4 years later. First man, you know, at the bottom of the ocean. So he even knew where Nauru was. So I was very stoked when he knew where Nauru was.
2: Oh my God, I can't believe we're doing this on Nisha Daily, but shout out James Cameron. And real quick, gotta ask, what's it like getting to appear on Australian soap opera Home and Away?
3: Oh, yes. That's an interesting one, yeah. When we graduated uni, one of my lecturers said then, he goes, Kramer, good luck on your career. Yeah, you'd probably never be on Neighbours or Home and Away. But, yeah, getting that role there was, yes, absolutely, you know, one of the iconic shows growing up for all of us in that sense. And I said, Malcolm, there you go, mate. See, we can still get on shows like this. And, yes, I was very stoked to be on Home and Away. That was great fun. A couple of episodes, but still a tick off the bucket.

0: See, kids, you don't need blue eyes and blonde hair just to get
1: correct.
0: Away. And hey, look, if you just joined us, this is News Daily on ABC Radio Australia. Jacob and Michael with you. We're hanging out in studio with Nauru and actor Kramer Kane, co-star and producer of this brand new film, which has made history for the island of Nauru. It's called Far End of the Sea.
2: This place is actually quite pleasant.
3: Britain.
2: Pleasant.
3: Britain. Britain Island.
2: Pleasant Island.
3: Britain Island.
2: Here.
3: Nauru.
2: I'm on Pleasant Island.
3: Nauru.
2: Nauru.
0: Kramer, this is officially Nauru's first ever locally produced film. You know, the story is set in 1842, follows a white man who gets shipwrecked on Nauru and ends up crossing paths with a local warrior, Ajmen, yourself. Bravo.
3: Thank you.
0: But, you know, as far as, you know, the genesis of this landmark movie, like, talk us through how everything first came together.
3: Yeah, so myself and Jamie Coffer and Yannick Detiego were the producers on it. Jamie wrote, it was supposed to be a short film. It was actually originally supposed to be a 23-minute short film. He grew up in Nauru for the first about 8 years of his life. His dad, Paul Coffer, was our national weightlifting coach in Nauru. And he trained, you know, the greats of our triple gold medalist, Micah Stephen, my mom's cousin. We're all family there. But I remember Jamie running around. I used to work with the NOC in Nauru. We ran our own little television station called SPN, Sports Pacific Network. And we broadcasted live for free around the Pacific Rim. And Jamie was about, I don't know, 7 or 8 at that stage, running around the studios waiting for his dad to finish work. And I was the anchor, news anchor at that time, doing the sports presentation. And cut to a couple of years ago, Jamie calls up, finds me on Messenger, and he goes, "Hi, Kramer, how you doing?" I'm like, "Hey, Jamie, how you doing?" And he said, "I'm writing this short film. It's about Nauru, and I'd like you to be in it because you're Nauru's only actor." And I went, "Oh, cool. All right. Okay, cool." Well, obviously, it's just a two-man script or something. He goes, "But I can't go to Nauru because it's too expensive for me to do this and blah, blah, blah, blah. So we're going to shoot it up in North Queensland and make one of the beaches look like Nauru." And I go, no. If we're going to do this, we do this back home. Yeah, we spoke to each other for about a year. I rang Yannick Detiego, who's actually very musically creative and a very good friend of mine, also family. We got together and we, yeah, put a proposal together to the government as well, who liked the idea and gave us a shot. And next minute, last January, we went up there to shoot it. And Nauru's first film ever. It took me, 34 years to finally do a film back home. This is a very important milestone. First film ever allowed to shoot in Nauru, about Nauru, for Nauru, backed by Nauruans and crewed by 58 Nauruans as well, who'd never done anything like this in their lives. But yeah, it was such a very important and heartfelt thing for me to finally do, you know, the passion of which is acting, to finally do one in Nauru, yeah.
4: And it would have been an incredible moment. I mean, Kramer, we've talked about your acting career in the Aussie film industry, and as a Nauruan, you've ended up playing a wide variety of characters of various ethnicities over the decades. But, you know, with Far End of the Sea, just reflecting, I mean, how does it feel to finally play and be known for a role that actually brings you back to your roots in Nauru?
3: That was it was pretty hard. It was pretty hard. Our biggest critics will always be our family, you know, because they know you well. They know that you're in the inside out, whether you're lying or you're joking or whether you're crying or you're not, you know. But it's an amazing feeling to play a character from Nauru, speaking in Nauruan. It was hard, but it was also comfortable to play Ajmen in the environment that you were, with the crew and with Nauruan faces behind the camera as well. Yeah, it was just an honor and a kind of relief as well to pass as a 1842 old warrior called Ajmen. You know, hearing the language, it was very hard. The 1842 Nauruan language is different to 2026 language. We had cultural and language consultant, Jote, and also Kosa. Shout out to you two. You know, like, it was such a different language. It's very, there are a lot of similar words, but there were other words that even now when the movie came out, kids are using it, you know. like derimimio, which means lost. We don't use that word now. We just say lost. a lot of words came out that even the public and the government were very impressed with that.
4: Oh my gosh, no, incredible. And we've got to say, it's only been about a few weeks since Far End of the Sea had its red carpet premiere with cast members, special guests, and a state banquet. And then, of course, there were free public screenings for the people across the island. I mean, after all the work you and the crew put in, how did it feel to finally be able to bring this film out to the Nauruan people?
3: Myself, Yannick, and Jamie had seen the film about 20 times before we took it over. And we didn't know by the end if this was a good thing or not. So taking it over and the reception that it got, especially from the public, who, you know, they're the ones that you really want to impress in this sense, you know. They really loved it. There was nothing but positive feedback. And we were just so happy that they were like, when's part two? Because there's no part two to this one, but we'll definitely try and do another project. That we were just so relieved, and our hearts were very satisfied that the public and Nauru loved it.
0: Your movie, Far End of the Sea, is released in full over on YouTube, and in a matter of days, it has crossed more than 500,000 views online already.
3: Wow.
0: Like, I know this is news to you.
3: I didn't.
0: It's getting numbers, and just scrolling through some of these comments right now, like, there's people sounding off from places like Vietnam, Hawaii, Canada, Germany. This film is traveling much further than just Nauru, obviously. Like, have you had a chance to, like, I guess, soak in the response the film's getting outside of Nauru?
3: I'm surprised. There's Africa, Canada, big, huge ones from America as well. Yeah. I think I saw a comment from Denmark, love from Portugal. Like, I don't know what happens on YouTube, how they do that. I was, you know, we were releasing it for the Pacific kind of thing, Nauru and all our Pacific brothers and sisters, but didn't know that he'd reach far corners of the world. We're shocked, but we're also very stoked and very happy that that's putting Nauru in a good light for once, you know, and getting a positive, you know, feedback about our country. Yeah.
4: And when you go back to Nauru, everyone's going to be calling you Ajibin now.
3: They already were before I jumped on the plane and taking selfies and photos. Ajibin. Where's that in the morning?
0: It's incredible. And Kramer, you know, again, it's no small thing that you've done with this film, Far End of the Sea. Literally cinematic history for Nauru. So for any of our Nauruan listeners tuning in right now on 90 FM, especially any young Nauruans, what do you hope they walk away with after watching the movie?
3: If you were friends with some of them on Facebook right now, you can see already they already started. 5-7-year-olds are reenacting all the scenes in it, and they're putting, you know, using the music, and there's already people, you know, especially the young ones. Look, 1991, I sat across the Minister for Education, and I said this at the premiere too, so it's no big secret, and he goes, oh, Kramer, what are you going to do next? What course are you going to do at uni and stuff? And I said, I want to be an actor. I want to do this acting course. And he goes, do you see an acting industry here? And, well, you know, all these many, many years later, 35 years later now, I can say, well, that is the beginning of something. I think we've stoked a little bit of a fire in the young kids to say that, you know, it's not always about the mainstream careers that you got to go for, especially for small countries like that, Nauru and all our small island Micronesian brothers up there in northern Micronesia, you know, through the Marshalls, Kiribati, Tuvalu, right up to, you know, Ponape, Palau, all that area there, you know, where it's hard to kind of show yourself in this light doing the creative side of things through acting and theater and film and TV. So hopefully, you know, it says to the Nauruan kids that, hey, you can do it. I've done it. I don't need to be the only one. A couple of others have jumped on now. And hopefully, you know, in the future, maybe there's a career for you there. And then I've done my job. It's crazy. It's hard, but it's doable. And hopefully that influences them in that sense and makes them think of that. Yeah.
0: Kramer, huge love to you and the crew. Tuba.
3: Tebakar, thank you so much, Ninja Daily, for having me. Tebakar. Taro.
4: Yes, that was Nauruan actor Kramer Kane, who also serves as one of the producers behind the film Far End of the Sea, which has made history by becoming Nauru's first ever locally produced film. And the movie is currently available in full over on YouTube, with praise coming in from people worldwide. And very soon, Far End of the Sea will also be having its Australian premiere in Brisbane next week. You're tuned in to Nisha Daily right here on ABC Radio Australia.
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5: Yes, and we are reaching the finish line for Nisha Daly for another day and another week here on ABC Radio Australia. And to finish off, let's go to some Fiji and J Boog Indigenous Life.

much for spending some time with me this morning. And if you've been tuning in throughout the week as well. 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And talking about all things ABC Radio Australia, stay tuned in this morning. We've got your latest news coming at you next. After that, you'll be with Fred Hooper and Josiah Nanunga for another edition of Pacific Prepared. But yes, Nisha Daily will return on Monday, 7 a.m. PNG time, like always. Until then, have a fantastic weekend. Machiarava, Imam.

0: ABC News, I'm Eliza Getzy. US President Donald Trump says his newly established Board of Peace has reached an agreement for the disarmament of Hamas. America's editor John Lyons has more.
1: President Trump officially launched his Board of Peace in January, but within weeks went to war with Iran. The board has had little profile since then, but now President Trump says it's reached an agreement for the complete disarmament of Hamas and other armed groups in Gaza. In a social media post, he thanked mediators Egypt, Qatar and Turkey and said the deal would be carried out in phases, with Israeli forces withdrawing as disarmament proceeds. It was not known if Hamas had agreed to any deal.
0: A drone strike on gas vessels off the coast of Egypt has signalled a potential new front in the US-Iran war, raising the prospect of threats to navigation through the Suez Canal, one of the last remaining export routes for Saudi oil. No group has yet claimed responsibility. The future of deep sea mining is being debated at the International Seabed Authorities Assembly in Jamaica. There's a growing dispute between some Pacific nations and the United States, which says it can approve mining in international waters under its own laws. Pacific nations and environmental groups warn this could bypass the ISA and threaten fragile ocean ecosystems. Greenpeace head of Pacific Shiva Gandan says it's important scientific and cultural concerns are addressed.
2: We do not currently have enough science that is informing deep sea mining, as well as the indigenous knowledge component is not really considered quite properly at the ISA.
0: The Archbishop of Canterbury has recommitted to spending around $192 million in reparations for the Church of England's direct role in the transatlantic slave trade. Dame Sarah Mullally has toured Cape Coast Castle in Ghana, one of about 40 so-called slave castles used to harbour enslaved Africans before their shipment to America. The church's missionary arm ran slave-farmed plantations in the Caribbean, and the church received large donations from the traders. Dame Sarah says she's reflecting on the crimes committed by the institution.
3: We have to recognise that as a church we played that part. We have to apologise for that. And therefore, for me, I have to understand the story. I have to in some way understand the suffering, which is partly why I'm here today.
0: A showdown between Water PNG and traditional landowners is threatening urgent repairs to a key pipeline serving the Papua New Guinean capital, Port Moresby. The leak affects infrastructure, supplying more than half the city's water, and repairs planned for this weekend are now in doubt after a blockade at the site. Landowners say they're seeking compensation over ancestral remains uncovered during earlier construction works. A report shows man-made climate change has fueled wildfires which have devastated large swathes of France and Spain. The BBC's Tom Bailey.
4: Analysis by the World Weather Attribution Initiative found that climate change, mainly caused by humans burning fossil fuels, had made wildfires at least twice as likely in France and at least 20 times more likely in Spain. Researchers looked at the hot, dry and windy conditions that fuel wildfires and used historical weather observations to see how they had changed over time. They said increasingly wet winters helped more vegetation grow, but during hotter, drier summers, these plants became fuel for fires.
0: A set of conjoined sisters is in Saudi Arabia awaiting surgery to be separated after being flown from their home in Fiji. The 10-month-old girls were born with a triplet prematurely in Suva last year, and their parents had approached the UK, the US and Mexico, who all requested $1 million up front to perform the operation. Australian and New Zealand teams also told the family it was not possible before the Saudi government agreed to cover all costs on humanitarian grounds. In sport, Fiji has won its first gold medal at the Glasgow Commonwealth Games. Taniela Ranebongi has lifted a total of 378 kilograms to claim a Games record in the 110 kilogram weightlifting division. Tonga's Joshua Uikilifi finished fourth, and Tonga's netballers have been beaten 55-49 by Malawi. And in the NRL, the North Queensland Cowboys have labelled their 82-12 defeat to the Sydney Roosters as arguably the darkest day in the club's history. The 82 points conceded is the most in a first-grade game for 91 years. Cowboys coach Todd Payton says it's embarrassing.
5: As coach of this club, it's one of our darkest days, if not the darkest day, and I'd like to apologise to our members and fans that turned up here today and those that watched it at home. We dipped the toe physically, mate. Yeah, when you do that against a powerful team, it can get ugly. And got ugly quick.
0: ABC News.
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7: Yes, Nisan Bulavinaka to all of our Fijian listeners and welcome everyone to Nijin Footy Fridays. My name is Sam Wykes and alongside me is my Cook Island Koi, Jinidar Arona, and we are going to go deep in the world of rugby union and rugby league from across the Pacific. T, that was an absolute hiding last night with the Roosters. What Ooh, about that one?
8: What an entertaining what game for the game. Red, white and blue. Kia ora to all our listeners. And yes, the Roosters got a huge win over the Cowboys, which we'll dive into very shortly. But Sammy, you're over your coaching scenario last weekend. You're a bit frustrated and heated.
7: I flushed it.
8: He was even sending me videos clips throughout the week saying, yes, this was not a high tackle, was it? Quite funny,
7: though. Well, that was good. I thought that was just me and you chat. Now you want to air it out here. What's going on there?
8: I thought I'd just share, you know, some of the stuff that we get up
7: Nothing
8: to through
7: safe
8: the, throughout
7: anymore,
8: the week.
7: But I have flushed it. But we do have another game tomorrow, so I'll let you know how I am feeling on Monday.
8: We also have a big show to cover today. We've got a few people on. We have our usual stars, Sala Tonga Tuki, who just played her 50th NRLW game last weekend. So we'll catch up with her and get a preview of the NRLW this weekend. We've also got big Nemani Nondolo Kurundrani joining us, and I'm going to hit him up throughout our chat on why he did not deliver us the news on the new Drua head coach.
7: I nearly forgot about that, so I'm glad you brought that up. So hopefully we can get something out of him, because in my mind, it's not good enough.
8: And then, just as you done last week, instead of you covering the rugby union space, you've ordered in some new recruits. And tell us who you've brought in on the show today.
7: Yes, I've brought in a very good friend of mine. I spent a lot of time putting my shoulder on his bum in the scrums. Pekeho James Morikawen, proud Māori Cook Islander. And he's actually the forwards coach for Manu Samoa, so in the Pacific Nations Cup. He was over there, and I was talking to him last week about what the experience was like, and I was like, hang on, bro, can you save this chat and come on our show for Friday? He goes, absolutely, I'll do anything for you, Wixie. So it's good to have him on and discuss that. But also, just on Samoa as well, there's news coming out of Manu Samoa camp around rugby and the future of rugby union in Samoa, playing in World Cups and having a world international world rugby license. I've been in the competitions, future competitions, due to governments and board issues. So this is going to be a bit of a chat here on that as well, and then hopefully there might be a bit of a resolution next Monday.
8: Would it be fair to say that the Manu Samoa is like the West Tigers in a rugby union international space, where there's always something going on?
7: Russ, that has got to be one of your best comparisons you've ever come up with. At a time of seriousness, a time where we need some really good leadership, there's still humour around what's going on, because sometimes if you're not laughing, you're crying. But anyway, we'll unpack a little bit of that, and hopefully we can have someone on next week to dive deep into what's actually going on and with the outcome that's supposed to happen today. But big show planned. Let's rip into it.
9: Ulavinaka, Teddy Teller here, and you're listening to Nijin Footy.
8: Yes, Sammy, as you mentioned last night, the Sydney Roosters were on fire.
7: Jeez, shut the gates.
8: They made a statement. They put the whole competition on notice. They beat the Cowboys 82 points to 12. 82.
7: I got home at halftime from training, and it was 48 to 6.
8: Yep, that
7: I
8: was a halftime score.
7: And then I was like, first half? No, that can't be right. Like, what a statement.
8: Guess when the last time a team has ever scored over 80 points?
7: 1935.
8: Where'd you read that?
7: When I came in, the commentator said if they get to 80 points, this will be the first time since 1935. And it was the Roosters as well.
8: Yes, 87 points
7: or something like that.
8: So,
7: there,
8: man,
7: we go.
8: What a game. 14 tries they scored altogether. And Sam Walker, geez, he was like an immortal last night. He kicked 13 out of 14 goals. He scored 3 tries, and he was just everywhere.
10: Clifford pops it to Nene. Oh, Nene gives to Drinkwater, who drops it. It's been picked up by the Roosters. Ramsey's away. He started with 80 to go. He's got 20 to go. The defence gets to him. Weaves infield. Passes to Walker, backing up. And Little Sam is going to finish it off. Sam, I can. Sam, the man.
8: Three of the 14. And then our man Mark Nawanginitawase on that right wing, scoring three tries, running for over 250 metres. There was that one try where it looked like he was carrying three blokes over the try line. There was also a fourth that was on the ground trying to tackle him in the first.
7: No space
8: after
7: to work
8: the first
7: with.
8: Contact. And he's just gone, carried them over to score a try in the end goal.
7: Like, that leg drive was unbelievable. Do we have that audio, actually? Let's have a listen.
10: A metre out, Robson to the right for Walker. Holds it, gives it to Cherry Evans. Cuts out one to give to Ramsey. Ramsey, a floating ball to Nawanginitawase. Clifford comes. Oh, three others come at Markey. But no! There was as many defenders as syllables in his name. But he still scores the try. And it's 62 to 12. Kick to comes.
8: And then even one of the other tries where he's intercepted. Ran, instead of like trying to guess, I think it was Scott Drinkwater trying to catch him, chase him down. He's kind of slowed down to create space with his palm. And then Scott Drinkwater is obviously unable to bring him down. He's ran over, scored another try. But
7: do you reckon that was because of early on in the game? I think Sam Walker put that grubber in for him and he wasn't there.
8: That was a great sign. That was one Sam Walker puts the grubber in.
7: Yeah.
8: Mark.
7: I don't think anyone was going to get
8: Mark
7: there to get that. But
8: he wasn't even in the area. And the reason why, and I thought about this, so Sam Walker blows up. So they, the Cowboys get a 20-meter tap. They get a seven tackle set. This was very early in the game. And when he's put the kick in, it's gone dead, but Mark didn't chase that on the right edge.
7: Sam Walker went at it.
8: He's screaming, going, Mark. And then Mark's turned around and he's sort of like blown up at him. And then Mark's just like shook his head. But then since then, that game.
7: To be able to flush that and not take it personal.
8: Yeah.
7: That's true signs of like trust, respect, leadership, and what that team is about at the moment. I loved it that he could flush it. And then they go on and score 82 points.
8: The other thing was, though, Mark took a carry earlier in that set, which is probably why he was probably trying to get his breath back. But still, as a 24-year-old and Sam Walker as their halfback,
7: yep,
8: to be able to feel comfortable to scream and yell and keep players accountable, and you're talking a State of Origin winger of the year in Mark Nawanginitawase, to be able to hold someone accountable at 24 years old, may I see a bright future in Sam Walker.
7: Absolutely.
8: He's also playing with Daly Cherry Evans, who is
7: nearly 40.
8: Who is the veteran in that team. Yep. But for DCE to be able to take a step back, go, Sam Walker, you do your thing. We can work it. That's starting to click. I remember watching last night, I remember very early in the year, we're talking about, oh, how is this combination going to work? And I remember saying, it's going to take time. But once they click, good luck trying to contain
7: him. I thought some of the commentary around DCE, and they're saying, mate, he needs to finish up, and, you know, has this experiment worked? I said, mate, they're sitting second. Like, how can you judge a man just on his age? Like, judge him on his performances. And so far, he's played nearly every single game. Like, he must be the ultimate professional to be able to compete and be able to do a job in there. And then, put his own sort of accolades and, you know, he's the DCE, the big presence in the game, to allow Sammy Walker to do his thing. They're peaking at the right time.
8: And he's at the start of greatness. I know a lot of the players that come through the Roosters system, they walk away with a ring. And, you know, when they went back to back in, was it 18, 19, around that era, a lot of those players, you know, with Cooper Cronk and, you know, James Tedesco, even Daniel Tupou, who's there now, he's got three. Sam Walker knows to etch his name in Rooster's history, he needs that ring. You could see he's hungry for it. So
7: finally, before we move on from the Roosters, Nafahu White and Spencer, that front row combination, like last night, they set the tone. Like, they are they peaking at the right time as well in terms of that 1-2 punch and getting a really good platform for the backs.
8: I'd say Nafahu White's one of the best props in the game right now, yep. one of the informed props. And he's going to be cause some damage for the New Zealand Kiwis. And then Spencer's playing his role in being that, you know, bringing impact off the bench,
7: yep.
8: going forward for the team, being trying to be that aggressor as well. So, yeah, they are shaping very nicely. Man, with that halftime score, 48-6, it even gave the opportunity for James Tedesco, their captain, to be able
7: have
8: to
7: have a breather.
8: All right, mate. You get off. You've got a little niggle there. So, no, great win for the Roosters. I just think that they've put the rest of the competition on notice with that huge performance. Now, we do have a few big games ahead. When you're looking at the NRL ladder, it's close. It's very close. And there are a few teams where if they lose, it's going to make it a tough few weeks for them. If they win, they've got that bit of space and breathing room. Now, the Cowboys losing last night have caused some issues with their top eight chances. If the Bulldogs win this week against the Storm, they will then jump into the top eight. Cowboys will drop out of the top eight. So look out for that game, a huge match. And Bulldogs, they are finding some form on the back of their big win last week. But they'll be playing the Storm, who
7: Melbourne.
8: Very vulnerable. And I think it's an opportunity where the Bulldogs will get their spot after the season, the start that they had to the season as well.
7: Yeah.
8: Man, they've found a way to come back. So looking forward to watching that game. And another game, the Rabbitohs, they sit sixth in the NRL ladder with 26 points. And the Sharkies, they're at fourth with 30 points. I think this one will be a very interesting one. If the Rabbitohs lose a game, they find themselves in a vulnerable position at the bottom of that top eight ladder. And the Sharkies, they would want to win to stay away from that pack chasing that top eight or staying in that top eight. So this game will be played in Cronulla. I've got the Sharkies to win. And I think they found some good form, but also got some good momentum.
7: And Knights will be out some key players, obviously, some of the injuries last week.
8: Oh, Dylan Brown's huge loss.
7: That's a big loss.
8: They do have Kalen Ponga coming back this weekend.
7: That's handy.
8: Another important game. They'll be playing the Broncos in Brisbane, but that's sitting at seventh. So the same as the Rabbitohs, where to win, stay in the top eight, you lose, you know, you're going to have to fight even harder, and the pressure gets more and more as the last few rounds start rounding up in the NRL 2027 season. So some interesting games to look forward to this weekend in round 22. We will review them games on Monday, Nijin Footy. And if you want to hear any of these games, you can hear them live on ABC Radio Australia. Sammy, and other rugby league news, Laurie Daly, he's officially announced that he won't be coaching New South Wales.
7: He's gone out of champion.
8: State of Origin.
7: Good on him.
8: Next year. So it's been reported that the favourites they have down in Boyd Cordner and Matt King, they were both.

0: the assistance of this year's camp. Who do you think would be a good option to coach the State of Origin team, New South Wales, mate, next year?
1: Those two names would be amazing.
0: And when you look at, you know, the previous coaches or coaches of the State of Origin team, you know, there have been some rugby league legends or coaches that have been, had success as NRL coaches. Now, we just look at, you know, you had Laurie Daly there, Michael Maguire, he just got off the back of winning the, I think it was the winning for New Zealand, the Pac Champs.
1: Yeah, Pac Champs, yeah.
0: And then he also, you know, won with South Sydney Rabbitohs. So established rugby league NRL coach. You had Brad Fittler, Craig Bellamy, Ricky Stewart, Wayne Pearce.
1: Who would you take if
0: personally?
1: Personally,
0: Boyd Corner.
1: Yeah, I think that's a good shout.
0: And only not because I got to play with him and I know him personally, but after chatting, he understands how to be a leader. He understands, he's been there, New South Wales Rugby League, so he understands the environment. He understands what it takes to win. He's very dedicated to his craft, but I know he loves the game as well.
1: Yeah.
0: And after speaking to him a few weeks ago at the Sydney Old Boys gathering, he said that this would be a dream of his to be able to, one, coach New South Wales, but also be an NRL coach. So
1: Man. There's
0: not many people in this world where they have the achievements that he already has, but that hunger, desire, that love for coaching.
1: I think he would be an amazing coach. And, mate, how good was his running lines? Like, he hit the line. Like, he was one of my favorite players to watch on an edge.
0: His work ethic, man. Oh. He could get through some work. The way that he trained, his he was a big body at such a young age as well. And a lot of times when you're a big kid, you rely on your size.
1: Yep.
0: Not Boydie. Boydie kept building on his skills. He kept adding tools, and the leadership that he ended up developing under some great leaders in Anthony Minicello, you know, Braith and Nesta when he was at the club, he got to take in all of that and then ended up leading and winning a competition with the Sydney Roosters or two himself. So Boydie would be my pick. But that's me for rugby league, Sammy. Let's, before we get to Salatonga Tuki, but let's shift over to some rugby union.
2: Hi, my name is Maka Mataele, and you're listening to Nisian Footy.
1: Yes, T, I think you've already said that a lot of my mates are going to be doing the heavy lifting for me for rugby union, but that's okay. We are one team, one dream. But we do have a little bit of news here around Samoa and their future within world rugby. And, I just can't believe we're still having these type of conversations now in this day and age, you know, around governance and the ongoing uncertainty around funding and all this type of stuff. But it's been reported that Samoa could be facing a 4-year ban from international rugby, with World Rugby giving Samoa government until today. So on Friday today to reconsider its decision to withdraw recognition and funding from Lakupi Samoa. So the government has been... the politics have been running Manu Samoa for a very long time, and there's funding from the Australian government, like PNG, where it's going over to the Pacific Islands. And so Samoa, Tonga, Fiji, they're part of this. So if there's a split, there's supposed to be a new governing body that wants to be recognised. And a lot of them, I believe they're all past players. They want to separate, you know, from politics and have their own new board and new Rugby Samoa there. But the government doesn't want to give up its power because there's a lot of funding coming into that.
0: And then they have the authority on where that funding will go. Where the Australian government is giving the funding to the Samoa Rugby Union.
1: Yeah, well, yeah, so Rugby Australian...
0: To fund Samoa Rugby Union. And the Samoa government wants to remain where they receive it, and then they'll allocate.
1: Yeah, they'll allocate where it needs to go. So this new board wants that to change. Now World Rugby have stepped in and are reviewing everything. There's supposed to be some pretty heavy discussions that will be going on, because if they don't come to an agreement, World Rugby will just go, you guys are out.
0: So it'd be like having a PNG politician as Michael Chalmers.
1: Yes, it would be like that. Yeah, it would be like the Prime Minister being Michael Chalmers. over there with the Chiefs. So that would be the comparison. Whatever's going on, look, again, like I don't know, you know, around funding and all that, where it all goes and what happens, but it's just sort of like egos need to be put aside to do what's best for Manu Samoa rugby. That's what has to be done. The women's and the men's program, and then the pathway system that needs to come through to be able to feed into those teams to be competitive at a World Cup, because there's no such thing as a Rugby World Cup without our Pacific Island teams. It's not the same. And then we've already lost Minor Pacifica and Super Rugby, where that was a pathway, you know, for players to be able to go. We can't be in this situation right now and say that there could potentially no Manu Samoa in the Pacific Nations Cup or in the PNC or in the World Cup. Like, surely there's got to be a solution here where common sense does prevail and we get an outcome that's deserved for the people to be able to understand and go, okay, I'm going to get behind our team here because they're going to move forward and they're going to represent our families and our country with a lot of pride and passion. So we'll look to try and get someone on Monday. Hopefully we can get someone on Monday, a representative, to be able to probably discuss in depth and hopefully discuss what happened and the outcome that happened from today. But yeah, man, I hope it gets resolved soon, bro, because it'll be a sad day if this doesn't go the way that we want it to go with Samoa not being in World Rugby anymore. But anyway, T, that's us for rugby until we get over to NEMS. Where are we shifting to next?
0: We are off to our good friend Sala Tongatuki to talk all things women's NRLW. Well, seeing as you brought in some experts to do your work for you, Sammy, let's go over to Pat Cowan and catch up with him. The what's his role? The
1: Manu Samoa forwards coach. Yes,
0: yeah, Manu Samoa forwards coach, Pat Cowan.
1: Well, T, again, no test rugby on this weekend, so I've called in another big gun. Last week we had Toto Gefu on. He shared some. What did he share about his team getting relegated from second div to third div over in Japan? So he came out the gate with that one. And now we have another good friend of mine, Pekaho James Morikawan, former Wallaby. Played a lot of rugby with him at the Western Force. He's been on the show before. And now he is the Manu Samoa forwards coach for the recent Nations Cup that just unfolded. So he joins us now. Peka, good to see you again, brother.
3: G'day, gentlemen. Great to be here.
0: Firstly, I'll go to Sam. Mate, are you paying these fellas? I hope you're paying part of your salary do your work. You've got him in to talk your rugby union, your space here.
1: This is what relationships are all about. You know, we've built this over a long period of time where I can call in a favour because it's a two-way street, eh, Peck?
3: Absolutely. And it's a really interesting point that you make, Wyxie, because that's essentially how this role came up for me, was, connecting with the right people. Opportunity came up and you know, the opportunity came to me. So,
1: talking about the way you got the forwards coach for Samoa. Yeah, obviously not Samoa, proud Cook Islander, Māori. And this just came, through an organic conversation somewhere?
3: Yeah, so a little while ago, I think a couple of years ago now, myself and a few other guys got the opportunity to don the classic All Blacks jumper, and we actually played a test in Spain. But it was actually a live test where we had to actually play. So there was a bunch of guys like myself who kind of recently retired and can still play. And by chance, Census Johnson was another prop who was currently doing the scrum coaching role that I've been offered. So himself and me, we didn't play for the All Blacks. We were kind of both in the same boat, but we had a pretty common interest, which was scrum time, our opinions on it, and a lot of that aligned, funnily enough. So I think when Census was focusing a little bit more on the women's super rugby here, in New Zealand with Auckland, and I think they've just won the comp, he wasn't able to go on this most recent tour. So because of that relationship and that kind of time that we spent together, that's where I guess that's where he reached out and offered me the opportunity. And yeah, so that's kind of how that all came about. It wasn't necessarily on what I knew, it was more who I knew. But with 17 years of, you know, playing experience and a couple of years of coaching full time as well and player coaching, I was, you know, more than capable. It was just sometimes these opportunities come up when you least expect them.
0: Yeah, talk us through the experience and, you know, being with Manu Samoa, with Cook Island background. What's this experience been like for yourself?
3: Oh, it was really eye-opening, actually. When I think of a foundation to be able to create amazing success, you know, that was the first thing that I saw. Like, culture is front and center, and it is unapologetic. It's incredibly powerful. And for someone like myself, who, like you guys have alluded to, I'm not of Samoan heritage. However, a lot of what they did, their protocols or tikanga, as we say in Māori, aligned massively. Everything from lotu, which was, you know, just daily services, the way that they connected as a group, culturally, the way they trained and the things they prioritize are completely different to what I've experienced in Australia and even in Japan. So in that sense, I just got a huge amount, I guess, an eye-opening view of the values and how that can actually drive success. I guess the challenge was access to players initially, but come November, I believe there'll be a lot more players available. So the hope is we get your likes of, like, your Scott Sears, for example, who have reached out to say, you know, they're really hoping to be available for that November tour. So, yeah, I just thought it was amazing. Even to the small things, like, for example, the Sipitau that they do in game and test matches, they actually do it at captain's run to the staff. And for the guys, for the group that who basically to thank you for the week of prep that you've given them. So, that was something I've never experienced before. Jersey presentations are done differently. And it's just done so authentically that you really felt what it meant to, I guess, wear the jumper, to represent your culture, and do it in a way that's authentically you. I thought it was so powerful, and I was just incredibly honoured to be within that circle.
0: That's what it's about.
1: Yeah, what about, you know, planning the week as well, getting that balance right? I know that you're very detailed around how you want to present and especially around scrum time. You know, how did you get that balance right, you know, fitting everything with you need to do, but also, I might need to take a step back here because we have something on and around our culture or anything like that.
3: Yeah, I think in terms of the high performance, it was great as well. Like being able to implement what you wanted, the buy-in from the players, because it's not like they're trying to add things. When you think of a different program, for example, let's just use, I don't know, the Western Force, for example. If you were trying to implement these things, it would take time away from what people thought they needed to spend time on. But on the flip side of that, this is normal. So in terms of your preparation, in terms of your detail, in terms of the time that you need and the time that you want, that is an addition that they're happy to have. And that's where I felt like, wow, like they've got the balance right. Players expected that they were to do, you know, their lotu. They were expected to connect on and off the field. And there was never a time where players felt it was too much. Their biggest thing, especially within camp, that I noticed was vulnerability. So putting yourself in a vulnerable position where you might have to do something that you're not comfortable doing. However, you're in such a safe space that players, staff felt empowered to do that. And the more vulnerable you could be, the more it felt like you would be able to get out of the group. So in terms of the high performance and the planning, the scheduling, it was all, I thought it was all done incredibly well, considering there's a whole lot of other culture and time set aside for culture, connection, and values.
0: With your time with the Manu Samoa, you know, in your opinion, what do you think is the nation's biggest strength?
3: The nation's biggest strength is definitely faith, I believe, because that is one common thing that absolutely everyone is connected by, driven by. And through adversity, through challenges, through ups and downs, through winning and losing, they always bring themselves, and I guess in Te Ao Māori we call it noa, which is bringing yourself back to level, back to calm, back to acceptance, and they do that through faith.

0: Which I think is incredibly powerful and motivating at the same time, because there's less about self and more about, I guess, serving and wanting to be better and accepting what may not have been what we trained for, but trusting that it's all part of the journey.
1: Couple more questions, my bro. Keen to know what game day was like with the Civitao, and then I seen you there proudly in the line when the anthem was playing. Like, what was that like for you? Obviously, not Samoan heritage, but man, you looked like you fit in so well standing there with all the boys.
0: Yeah, it was amazing. For example, again, you'd never get the opportunity to sit in front of the haka, for example, on game day. However, because I was running water, running messages as well, there was about three or so staff, doctors, physios, and the two people running water. We would sit in behind, and they would perform the Civitao before, before. And then they would come in, obviously, grab water and stuff. So that in itself was another experience that I'd never had before. And even so much so to the point of the bus trip. The bus trip had music, it had laughter, people were connected. And although it is a serious moment, their version of dealing with that stress and the anxiety and the pressure was actually in unity. So they never changed who they were, irrespective of whether we were going to training or going to a test match. The music is pumping. We're walking out of the bus collectively together. Everyone's grabbing everything, whether you're starting, whether you're a double D, whether you're management, head coach, whoever you were grabbing everything that was required, and off you went to the change rooms. And that buzz carried all the way through to the end of the game. So again, it was a different way to do it, but so empowering. And again, like I said, just an honor for me to experience that and actually go, hey, there's so many ways that you can get the best out of your players. And if anything, it showed that culturally, if you can connect with players on that level and give them the thing that they do naturally, and the way in which they deal with stress and anxiety and pressure, and you create it in an organic way, players go out and operate the best they can. Like, I think one of the biggest sayings they were saying a lot throughout camp is, a happy Samoan is a dangerous Samoan, because when they're happy, when their family's good, when they're in a good space, when, training was good, they're dangerous, because they can just go out there and perform. So there's absolute method to that. And drawing on that was pretty cool as well.
1: I'm actually glad you brought that up, because that was going to be my other question. I was just thinking of guys like some coaches that we've had in the past at the Force where, man, it was turn the music off, you're not serious, this is what high performance and preparation looks like. What you're doing, if you're laughing, you're not serious. So, like, did that take you time to get used to it, or did you feel like, no, I feel like I belong here. Like, I wish we had this when we were playing.
0: Yeah, it's a little bit of both, right? Because obviously, yeah, coming from a different system, it was, I was very good at my own process, and naturally you get taught that, hey man, if you're laughing, if you're mucking around, if you're joking, you're not in the moment. However, what I've seen is the flip side of that, and players actually being able to translate that into positive performances. And if anything, it has just opened my eyes to, hey, there are so many different ways to do things. And I think a great mixture of both would really serve teams well. Because when you actually think about a lot of teams, there's a huge percentage of Pacifica, whether they're Tongan, Fijian, Samoan, Cook Islander, all Pacific cultures, and actually a lot of the values are very, very similar. So there's a lot to be learned there. Absolutely.
1: Oh man, love your insights, bro. Really appreciate your time. Are you going to be on the next junket as well? In November,
0: Yeah,
1: hopefully.
0: fingers crossed. Fingers crossed. I think when I think about that, I've obviously got a lot going on at home,
1: Yep.
0: so I'm quite busy here. But if the opportunity comes up, I do have time to be able to execute and jump in with that as well. That's conversations that I guess, and that's a challenge as well, right? With Samoan rugby, no one's full time. So
1: Yep.
0: PC, for example, is still coaching full time at Toyota Shockey.

0: Tonga Tuki is must be busy. So
1: no show.
0: No show. Oh. We're gonna have to have a word with her next week.
1: Where's the comms?
0: We would have got our good friend Kiana Takairangi on, but hey, this is what we're made of. Pressure makes diamonds.
1: Yes, and yeah, we're good to go.
0: I will be covering the NRLW today. So preview of round 5 this weekend. I think there's a huge match. You know what? The reason why Sala probably isn't on is because she is playing the Sharkies tomorrow and she's probably in the middle of her captain's run. So
1: that is very true.
0: Sharkies will be taking on the West Tigers tomorrow. Straight after that game, we have the Dragons versus the Roosters. The Roosters looking very dangerous. And then there are 3 games tomorrow. The Raiders will be taking on the Cowboys. Then on Sunday, we have the Bulldogs versus the Broncos, the Warriors versus the Titans, and the Eels versus the Knights. Now, just taking a look at the NRLW ladder, the Broncos, they sit on top undefeated at first place with the only just because the Roosters are also undefeated, but the Broncos have the lead on for and against. And then the Titans have... after their round 1 loss, they are sitting 3rd with only...
1: That's huge for the Titans.
0: It is huge from the... I think their union player is doing really well.
1: Yeah, that's Tegan Levi in the halves. So, yeah, she's connecting well with Lauren Brown. But just to go back to the Tigers and the Sharks, I was hoping to see Tiana Benatani-Gray's name in the team. I think she's still... she has a bit of a quad injury at the moment. She's stuck on 49 caps.
0: So she needs one more for the
1: 50th because there's plenty of players at the moment making their 50th appearance. And I just keep looking. I was like, man, when is she actually on to be able to raise the bat to the half century? But yet, still not there yet. Still not there.
0: And then Sala, speaking of 50th, she played her 50th NRLW match, which we've mentioned a few times now, but I'm going to stop mentioning it because she hasn't joined us today. But the West Tigers are sitting 8th with 2 wins. And then we've got 2 teams who are yet to win a game. We've got the Parramatta Eels and the Cowboys at the bottom of the ladder. But this is round 5. We will update everyone on Nijin Footy on Monday with Shelley Long.
1: Yep.
0: With the long story short. So stay tuned, and next we will be heading to...
1: Where are we going?
0: Nemani Nondolo Kurundjai.
1: I'm glad you're all over it, because I've got no idea. Thanks, Bruss.
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2: With Nemani Kurundjai.
1: Sweet as, let's welcome back our former Flying Fijian, the man that has got many polo shirts, Nemani Nondolo Kurundjai Bulavanaka, Dolavina, my friend. That's a nice drill one you have on.
4: Thanks, boys. Bulavanaka, yes, I've got your sizes, boys. Don't worry, I managed to make friends with the kit men here, so I've got some polo shirts. Just got to get it across to you guys. Times are tough over here, but we'll get it to Sydney. We'll get it there.
0: Oh, beautiful. I need a new golf polo.
1: Yes, I'm keen for one too. Mine's shrunk, so I need a new one, bro. Appreciate it.
4: I've got polo shirts for you, boys.
1: Thanks, mate. I appreciate that. But hey, let's recap on the Fijian Rural Women after last week. Absolutely devastated for the ladies, and we're talking about on Monday. Just hearing Bitila Tawake trying to get her words out after the game, tears flowing. Like, how was it for you there? Because I know you were commentating on that one.
4: Yeah, look, it was disappointing and it was sad. You know, for the result to not go. The women's, you know, the Drua's way. You know, they work extremely hard throughout the season, and you know, you could just see it in the skipper's voice when she. You know, I think there was a few people in the crowd with onions in their hands because, you know, they could feel the disappointment with it because, you know, it's been a big week. It was a big crowd for the girls and, you know, it was just a big occasion. And, they were gutted. They couldn't deliver. But, you know, I think what we keep reminding them is they've done the country proud. And against, arguably, the best team in the comp for the last 10 years.
0: Talk us through the experience. Down at the grounds and, you know, the crowd, the game and the ebbs and flows of how the game went. Talk us through the atmosphere.
4: Yeah, the atmosphere was amazing. It was, guys were already coming in, they were dancing, and it's just a different vibe when

0: the women's play. It's almost like a party. Like,
1: Yeah.
0: you know, when the men's play, it's sort of like there's a bit of that seriousness and nervousness. But every home game that I've been to when the Drill women's play, literally, like, it's like a nightclub. Like, guys are dancing, young and old, you know, the music's going. Shane Hussein did a really good job. He was on MC on mic, and you know that, like, it was a perfect day of rugby. You would have thought that everyone was on the beers, but man, they were just so proud of the girls and just dancing throughout the whole 80 minutes. Even though the result didn't go away, they just kept cheering for our girls, and that was an amazing sight. You know, it was awesome to see that. You know, despite the loss, it just goes to show the true colors of, you know, the Fijian people. They're just a happy bunch. And it was despite the scoreline and not getting the trophy, I think, I know as cliche as it sounds, rugby was the winner on the day.
2: Well, I did hear the noise come through the TV, like when the Drill women were making those line breaks and they're creating those opportunities early on, but just couldn't quite convert. So the crowd were on their feet, and I thought, oh, this is going to happen here. They're going to get over, but it just didn't quite come. Yeah, what do you think you put that down to? Just not being able to probably replicate what they did the week before when they made the most of their opportunities compared to, you know, against the Tars.
0: Yeah, look, I think they got away with it against the Reds and the Force and the Brumbies. The Tars, you know, we've got to compliment the Tars. They were really good in the sense that they're a team that knows how to hustle, you know, on turnovers. They're quick to get back on their feet, and you know, they've really done their homework on the girls, on our girls. And you know, like, we like to play broken rugby, and I just thought the Tars did that really well and just couldn't. You know, every time they get half a break, the Tars were straight into position, and you know, I think that was which made it hard for the Drill girls then to do it. And then obviously with that pressure, as you know, boys, it's the decision making, and you know, but also too, like, I would also put it down to the occasion. Like, it was massive week, man, here, you know, for the girls, as historically never been done before, have a grand final here, the vibe. So there was a lot of factors that went into it, but you know, you got to credit the Tars, when the girls thought were they going to get up and to get, you know, with the crowd behind them, they did really well to sort of suffocate, you know, any sort of momentum that the Drill tried to build.
1: Now, like you said, I think when you look at the occasion, the event, having a Super W grand final in Fiji, Rugby Union is the winner on that weekend. Just while you were talking there, I had this light bulb moment, and you didn't give us some news that we found
2: Oh,
1: out on
2: that's
1: Monday.
2: right.
1: Yes. Did you remember? Did you forget this one?
2: Yes. Yeah, I did forget this one because I thought, oh, we would have talked about it before, so I just brushed
1: Yeah.
2: it aside. And I know where you're going with this. Where's
1: So,
2: our
1: Sammy gave the good news, and I was like, this should have come from our good friend Nems about
0: Yeah.
1: the new Drua head
2: What
1: coach.
2: happened to the exclusive,
1: Yeah,
2: Nems?
1: what happened here, mate? Talk us through
0: Boys, you know what? I'm just as disappointed as you boys are. We're on the same page here, and I'm really disappointed as well, boys. So, you know, it's not a, I don't think it's a me problem. I think it's a them problem. And I did speak to our guys. I said, listen, Friday, I don't want you guys to announce it. I've got something important to announce. And, you know, sometimes, guys, we don't get the bounce of the ball that come our way. So as a unit, as the three of us, we've got a bit disappointed. But as you can see, I'm wearing a polo shirt today. It's Friday. It's usually Mufti day. But Brad Moore's in the building, so we
2: Is he
0: all wore
2: actually
0: our
2: there?
0: uniform.
2: Is he there?
0: Yeah, he's
2: Call him in. Game,
0: here.
2: okay, mate. Can we get an
0: Well, he's
2: exclusive
0: doing.
2: now?
0: Yeah, well, he's doing his. He's upstairs doing media with the actual media group, and I'm downstairs in
1: Oh, what
0: the
1: are we, the fake
2: shoebox.
1: media?
2: Oh, we're the
1: We're
2: fake
1: not the
2: media. We're
1: important
2: fake
1: media.
2: news, are we?
1: Wow.
2: Oh my
1: Okay.
0: goodness. You know what? Again,
2: Oh.
0: boys, I'm disappointed. You know, they treat us like we're the fake media, but we're not. We're a team.
1: We are the
0: So
1: people's media.
2: we are the
0: exactly
2: people's
0: right.
2: media.
1: The Pacific people's media. That's who we
0: And
1: are.
0: I'm starting to get the vibe from you two that I'm not part of this. So I am. I'm disappointed as just as much as you guys
1: Wow.
0: are.
1: Wow.
0: We are a team, boys.
2: No, we are a team. We definitely are a team.
0: Thank
2: And
0: you.
2: you didn't want, you brushed me how many times when I wanted interviews before, previously? Well, let's go back a couple of years. You brushed
1: No,
2: me.
1: no, no, no, no, no. They
2: And
1: stick on
2: now,
1: Brad. This is about Brad Moore.
2: no,
1: Brad
2: I
1: Moore.
2: want to
1: Let's
2: go
1: go
2: off at
1: back to
2: this
1: Brad Moore.
2: guy.
0: Yeah, Sammy, you're probably, you know, I think you're talking. I hope you're right. It's been a tough week for all of us, but like I said,
2: All right,
0: we are
2: let's move forward
0: disappointed
2: then.
0: that we didn't get the exclusive.
1: What are the
0: So we are a
1: chances?
0: team.

0: boys.
1: Okay, what are the chances? So, what are the chances you could link us up with the interview with Brad Moore, the new head coach of the Fijian Drawer?
0: 100%. We can do it next. Let's do it. Let me work my magic. You know,
2: can we do it as a three way here? Like, you know, you're in it as well. Yeah. So like we're it's like a forum.
1: Is there any union next Friday? Can we get him on next Friday?
2: Oh, don't worry. It's just the All Blacks going to South Africa for a historic tour. Don't worry about that one. We'll talk about the Fiji.
0: Would you guys be keen if I work my magic?
1: Oh, honey.
2: And I get a Zoom call? Yes. Do Fijians drink kava?
1: That is the gold we've been waiting for.
2: Something.
1: That's the value that we've been waiting for. Now we're a team.
2: Now we're talking. Now we're vibing. We're cohesive within our approach. Now we're on. But okay, let's get that one sorted for next week. Please, Nems. Honestly, let's get that one.
0: Honestly, I'll do it. Right. First thing I'm going to say is, how's the family? That goes a long way.
2: That goes a long way with him. Do they need to be settled in Fiji? And then after that, then you go, hey, do you mind coming in on our show? But another bit of good news out of the Drawer, some more development players being signed. I saw your post again. Who is he, and I guess what position is he, and you know, how do you think he's going to go?
0: Yeah, so he's another exciting player coming out of the Skipper Cup. His name's Sakusa Vosiava. So he's a police officer by day, and you know, part time. Obviously, here's rugby, he's not professional, but he's been playing really well. He's a captain of the Nundrunga provincial side. And he played a few games for us, and you know, like being, you know, part of the development, you know, being a development coach and stuff. And my biggest emphasis is yes, overseas players, but we really want to make sure that we want to get a look into our local guys. And you'll see our development squad a bit different this year. We've really honed in on our local guys who are coming through the pathways and HPU. And he's someone that, you know, I see playing Super Rugby in the next 24 months, but still got a long way to go. But his work rate, his knack for wanting to get better, and just he's not that big, but man, he just goes. You know, solid tackler. He's everything you want from a seven. And mate, he's a natural born leader. He's a captain of the Nundrunga team. He was captain of the Skipper Select side that played against Drew in the trial game earlier. And it was a no-brainer. So we have to write a letter to the Commissioner of Fiji Police to see if he can release, if he can get released. So
2: that's unreal. But and you said 80% now, the Drawer squad from Fiji.
0: Oh, mate, yeah, about 85% of our players, you know, a lot of talk more so around in Fiji is that, you know, Drawer is seen as a team that imports, you know, guys. Yes, we do get foreign Fijians to come in, but you know, 85%, over 80% of our players have come through the age group here. And I just wanted to clarify that on if anyone ever asked me, because we do, you know, if you think about squads, only seven of our guys come from Australia or New Zealand. So you know, and that's what we want to build on. That we want to get more guys, and as you know, with Super Rugby and coming from international, from, you know, from provincial here, it's a big step. So you do need a mixture of both. So yeah, it's good to see we continue to add and you know, grow with the local talent. And this is a genuine pathway for our Fijian men and women.
2: Man, last week we had Joe Grimer, I think it was last week or the week before, we had Joe Grimer on. He's doing pathways in PNG for rugby league. He's doing God's work over there. Nems, you're doing the same in Fiji, mate. You're absolutely flying over there. Forget what I said earlier about when you brush me. Let's move forward. And I love what you're doing. You're in the space where you belong. And keep flying that flag, brother, because we want to see more of the Fijian talent coming through those systems. But before we wrap it up, any other news? Anything else happening?
0: I just read in the newspaper about the stuff around Samoan rugby.
2: Yep.
0: You know, look, if it goes down that road where they're going to get a 4-year ban, man, that is going to be collateral. That's going to be damaging for Samoa rugby. It's going to, I think, but if that happens, it's going to send them back to the dark ages or the back of the days, because it's, I haven't read too much into it, but I've just saw that the government's pulling out support, and you know, there's a lot of politics and whatnot. You know, yes, this is a problem with rugby, like politics. When politics and all that get involved, our players and our men and women will suffer. And if that happens, man, you know, I just hope They come to a conclusion because we need Samoa, we need Tonga, we need all these islands. We need all these islands in the South Pacific, not just Fiji, to be there at these World Cups. This is what World Cup's all about. Imagine Samoa 100%. Not playing in Australia.
2: Oh, no, I can't think of a World Cup without Samoa being in there. No way. It doesn't sit well, doesn't sit right. So hopefully you're right, common sense prevails and goes, mate, at the end of the day, there's something bigger than just everyone's egos. Like, let's get it sorted and move on.
0: It comes down to ego.
2: Yeah.
0: And you know, with the world stage next year, with World Cup in Australia, where predominantly a lot of our the Samoan people live, man, it'll be a travesty if we don't see our brothers from the Manu Samoa competing at the World Cup next year, man.
2: Yeah, you're not wrong. Let's hopefully we get a result at the end of today, and we can talk positively about the news on Monday on Nijin Footy. But Nams, really appreciate your time, brother. Thanks for sharing all the good news. And please, your homework for this week is for next week.
0: Brad Moore interview next week. And just remember, boys, just remember, it's us against the world.
2: Yes, okay? Yeah, we're a team. Yes, yeah. One another.
0: So when you're disappointed, Nems is disappointed here too.
2: Okay.
0: All right. I'm going to go play golf. Enjoy your Friday.
1: Hit him well, more mate. There. Hit him well.
2: Later, Brass.
3: Smoke. You better lock it up. You better lock it up. You lock it up. Lock it up. Lock it up. Lock it up. Smoke.
1: All right, Sammy, time for Lock and Smoke, our game of our tipping competition.
2: You're going to say our game of categories.
1: I was going to say that, but I'm winning that as well. So the Lock is a game where you'll pick a game or a team that is most likely to win, and a Smoke is the unfavorite of that game. And then we keep a score. At the end of the year, the loser has to buy the winner a feed. I am winning 23 points to you. You're 18.
2: Oh, we got one each last
1: both
2: week.
1: Both of us got one each. You got your Smokey, the Bulldogs beating the Warriors.
2: Yes.
1: But the drawer, they let you down.
2: That's
1: the Fijian
2: all good.
1: Drawer.
2: That's all good. We go again this week.
1: The Raiders are very dominant for me with the win over the Tigers last week. And I went the Tigers.
2: Oh, yeah, that was a tough one. That was a tough Smokey.
1: So anyway. I won't be doing that again.
2: don't do that one again.
1: Let's go to our lock-in. For my lock-in this weekend, I'm going to stick with NRLW, and I'm going to go with the Roosters to beat the Dragons.
2: You're just going to follow the Roosters and the Broncos.
1: No, I went against the Roosters last week.
2: That was for a smoke. Anyway, let's relax. Don't puff your chest around here, brother.
1: Go.
2: Okay. I'm going to go the...
1: We've got to wrap up the show.
2: I'm going to go to the Blues beating the Waratahs in the championship game between the winner of New Zealand, the Aupiki Super Rugby over there, and the winner of the Waratahs. So they actually play tomorrow at Leichhardt Oval for the overall champions.
1: Oh, so it's a Super W championship.
2: For New Zealand.
1: Okay.
2: Yeah, so I'm going to go the Blues to beat the Waratahs in that one as my lock.
1: You're going the New Zealand team to beat the Australian
2: team. Yeah, they're red hot, man. They're very good. All right. Very good. So that's my lock.
1: And then your Smokey, who are you going?
2: Smokey. Who is the... the Smokey? Who would be the Smokey out of the... Oh, man, I don't even know anymore. Who would be the Smokey in... Give me one, T, because I don't know.
1: I'll give you Storm versus Bulldogs. Oh, Storm.
2: Storm the Smokey?
1: Storm the Smokey.
2: At home?
1: At home.
2: Are you going to give me that one?
1: I'll give you that one.
2: I'll take that. All right. I'll take that every day of the week. Thank you. You're very generous.
1: And I'll take the Dragons to beat the Dolphins.
2: Oh.
1: Do we go there?
2: That's tough areas, that one.
1: Do we go there, T?
2: What about Parrot Eels NRLW at home trying to get their first win against the Knights? No Yazzie.
1: Parramatta Eels?
2: Mm.
1: To beat the Tigers?
2: No, beat the Knights.
1: No, they're not beating Knights.
2: You don't reckon?
1: No. I'm going to go the Dragons to beat the Dolphins in the NRL, which will be kicking off very shortly.
2: All right, T, that's us. That's us. What a show, T.
1: I know, mate. Man. Great day, great afternoon.
2: Well, you can
1: wrap
2: us up.
1: Great Friday. What?
2: Yeah, you wrap us up. Go for it.
1: Well... Tell your you're an egg, bro. Nijin Footy Fridays. 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Just search Nijin Footy wherever you get your podcasts. Have a great weekend. We'll see everyone on Monday.
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1: It's game on, baby! This is remarkable footy.
0: With Andrew Moore and the best team in the business.
1: What a performance. What a game. 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
5: ABC News, I'm Eliza Getzy. US President Donald Trump says his newly established Board of Peace has reached an agreement for the disarmament of Hamas. America's editor John Lyons has more.
6: President Trump officially launched his Board of Peace in January, but within weeks went to war with Iran. The board has had little profile since then, but now President Trump says it's reached an agreement for the complete disarmament of Hamas and other armed groups in Gaza. In a social media post, he thanked mediators Egypt, Qatar and Turkey, and said the deal would be carried out in phases, with Israeli forces withdrawing as disarmament proceeds. It was not known if Hamas had agreed to any deal.
5: A drone strike on gas vessels off the coast of Egypt has signalled a potential new front in the US-Iran war, raising the prospect of threats to navigation through the Suez Canal, one of the last remaining export routes for Saudi oil. No group has yet claimed responsibility. The future of deep-sea mining is being debated at the International Seabed Authorities Assembly in Jamaica. There's a growing dispute between some Pacific nations and the United States, which says it can approve mining in international waters under its own laws. Pacific nations and environmental groups warn this could bypass the ISA and threaten fragile ocean ecosystems. Greenpeace head of Pacific Shiva Gandan says it's important scientific and cultural concerns are addressed.
7: We do not currently have enough science that is informing deep sea mining, as well as the indigenous knowledge component is not really considered quite properly at the ISA.
5: The Archbishop of Canterbury has recommitted to spending around $192 million in reparations for the Church of England's direct role in the transatlantic slave trade. Dame Sarah Mullally has toured Cape Coast Castle in Ghana, one of about 40 so-called slave castles used to harbour enslaved Africans before their shipment to America. The church's missionary arm ran slave-farmed plantations in the Caribbean, and the church received large donations from the traders. Dame Sarah says she's reflecting on the crimes committed by the institution.
8: We have to recognise that as a church we played that part. We have to apologise for that. And therefore, for me, I have to understand the story. I have to in some way understand the suffering, which is partly why I'm here today.
5: A showdown between Water PNG and traditional landowners is threatening urgent repairs to a key pipeline serving the Papua New Guinean capital, Port Moresby. The leak affects infrastructure, supplying more than half the city. Water and repairs planned for this weekend are now in doubt after a blockade at the site. Landowners say they're seeking compensation over ancestral remains uncovered during earlier construction works. A report shows man-made climate change has fueled wildfires which have devastated large swathes of France and Spain. The BBC's Tom Bailey.
9: Analysis by the World Weather Attribution Initiative found that climate change, mainly caused by humans burning fossil fuels, had made wildfires at least twice as likely in France and at least 20 times more likely in Spain. Researchers looked at the hot, dry and windy conditions that fuel wildfires and used historical weather observations to see how they had changed over time. They said increasingly wet winters helped more vegetation grow, but during hotter, drier summers, these plants became fuel for fires.
5: A set of conjoined sisters is in Saudi Arabia awaiting surgery to be separated after being flown from their home in Fiji. The 10-month-old girls were born with a triplet prematurely in Suva last year, and their parents had approached the UK, the US and Mexico, who all requested $1 million US dollars up front to perform the operation. Australian and New Zealand teams also told the family it was not possible before the Saudi government agreed to cover all costs on humanitarian grounds. In sport, Fiji has won its first gold medal at the Glasgow Commonwealth Games. Taniela Ranebongi has lifted a total of 378 kilograms to claim a Games record in the 110 kilogram weightlifting division. Tonga's Joshua Uikilifi finished fourth, and Tonga's netballers have been beaten 55-49 by Malawi. And in the NRL, the North Queensland Cowboys have labelled their 82-12 defeat to the Sydney Roosters as arguably the darkest day in the club's history. The 82 points conceded is the most in a first grade game for 91 years. Cowboys coach Todd Payton says it's embarrassing.
10: As coach of this club, it's one of our darkest days, if not the darkest day. And I'd like to apologise to our members and fans that turned up here today and those that watched it at home. We dipped the toe physically, mate. Yeah, when you do that against a powerful team, it can get ugly. And got ugly quick.
5: ABC News.
11: Good afternoon. Welcome to The World Today. I'm Andy Park coming to you from Gadigal Land in Sydney. Nice to be with you. This Friday, FIFA's plan to partly privatise the World Cup meets with protest. And a music obituary to the man who gave so many music obits himself, Glenn A. Baker, dies at 74.
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13: I just recently he shared with me his memories of growing up. The most exciting thing was to go out and purchase a new record, to bring that record home, to open it up and to read, you know, the inner sleeve.
11: First today to some breaking news. Reports of a major breakthrough over the war in Gaza, with Hamas and the US releasing details of a deal that would see the militant group disarm in the Strip while Israel withdraws. Negotiations for an end to the fighting had recently become bogged down. Meanwhile, Gaza's health ministry earlier this year recorded more than 70,000 deaths since October 2023 when Hamas launched its terror attack on Israel. The deal was first announced by US President Donald Trump, who declared on his Truth Social platform a major milestone in the implementation of the Trump 20-point plan. Israel is yet to respond. You can stay tuned to the ABC for more on that developing story. Spain is deploying the military to the tiny territory of Ceuta to help manage a crisis on its border with Morocco. Hundreds of migrants have surged into the North African enclave in recent days, many swimming around a breakwater to reach Ceuta's shores. At least nine are known to have died in the attempt. Senior correspondent Barbara Miller prepared this report.
14: Some arrive in Ceuta, a Spanish territory bordering Morocco, full of joy and energy. A tough and dangerous journey now behind them.
15: We're happy to be here. It's been a very tough experience to go from the ocean. It was very tough. The police officers tried to stop us, but our will and our determination, we could came here.
14: How do you feel? A journalist asks a recent arrival. Very bad, he says. How long did you spend at sea? More than 4 hours. Most of those making the journey by sea are young men, but there are women too. And there are kids. A video captures a father wearing a life vest, struggling into shore with a baby in his arms. Behind him, a woman and a young child. As they reach shallow waters, the mother places her head on the floaty that has helped them survive the journey. It's not clear if she's just exhausted or is praying. Perhaps it's both. As throngs of people make their way along the shore, behind them emergency workers can be seen carrying stretchers with the bodies of those who didn't make it, covered in white cloths. Ceuta and another Spanish enclave on the North African coast, Melilla, have seen periodic surges of migrants attempting to reach Europe. It's not entirely clear what's behind this latest spike. Spanish authorities have suggested it could be linked to a recent Supreme Court decision that migrants intercepted at sea while trying to reach Ceuta or Melilla cannot be summarily returned to Morocco. The government says it's traffickers attempting to exploit this ruling that has led to the surge, rather than its moves to give hundreds

0: of thousands of undocumented migrants' residency and work permits. Either way, Spain's neighbours are not amused. In a social media post, the Italian Prime Minister Giorgia Meloni has said that the images from Ceuta are shocking and show that uncontrolled illegal immigration poses a real threat to the security of European borders. Prime Minister Meloni says Italy will not stand idly by, and she's threatening to suspend the Schengen agreement with Spain, which allows free travel between the two countries. In Ceuta, there's an urgency about the people arriving, some of them literally running past the military vehicles now arriving there. Some locals are shutting up shop amid chaotic scenes. Others welcome the arrivals.
1: I'm happy for them. They deserve it. They've got to make a living for themselves. Those poor people have nothing back there in Morocco. They come here to make a living. That's lovely. It's lovely. I think it's lovely.
0: The streets of Ceuta are now lined with migrants. History has shown that many will be sent back. Others will languish here, unable to make it to mainland Spain or find work. But some will likely prosper. And for that chance, they're prepared to risk everything to get to this small European outpost.
2: 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Just search for The World Today. Well, do you want to live a rich lifestyle of glamorous travel and enviable beauty as part of a successful entrepreneurial sisterhood? That's the promise behind Monate Australia, which describes itself as a global leader in naturally based anti-aging skincare and wellness innovations. But beneath highly choreographed multi-level marketing business models like these, all driven by the power of social media, are legal battles, disgruntled sellers and claims of misleading sales tactics. Dr. Lauren Guerreri is an associate professor in the School of Economics, Finance and Marketing at RMIT University. She researches gender and marketing and joins me. Lauren, femvertising is not necessarily new, nor is multi-level marketing. So why are these kinds of ideas seemingly so compelling for women right now?
3: When we think about femvertising, it's not just advertising that's targeted at women, although that's an important part of it. It's advertising that is attaching a product to these ideas of women's empowerment or feminist messaging. So often it will be communicating ideas of confidence, independence, solidarity, breaking barriers, those sorts of things. So it's not just that you're being sold a product, you're being sold a particular version of yourself. And what we saw with this type of advertising was the appeal then became shifted from what the product does to who the buyer is becoming. It's aimed at people, you know, who don't have that same, they've got lower margin for loss, if you like. You know, these are mothers who are struggling to balance work and home. They're single mothers. They're women out of the workforce. You know, people who might be a little bit more short on options in the midst of, you know, a deep concerns around money that's available at the moment in a cost of living crisis. So I think, you know, what's different about this is you've got an audience that's being targeted that's already financially stressed, potentially a bit socially isolated as well. So the potential for being targeted with this type of femvertising is, you know, its potential for exploitation and the real harm, the potential for real harm is much higher in this case.
2: Do we see the same kind of twisted rhetoric and tactics on other kinds of demographics, for example, on men and those sort of wannabe influencers and entrepreneurs and their ability to influence male consumer choice?
3: Yeah, look, I think we're seeing that same type of technique being sold to young men and older men as well through the manosphere. So, you know, we'll have people like Andrew Tate with their Hustler University that is asking for people to subscribe to their private communities. It's a similar sort of play in that there's a grievance that's named. In the case of the manosphere, it's, you know, men feeling stalled or purposeless or unwanted and selling this idea of belonging and, in the case of the manosphere, status back to them, but in the subscription form. You know, earlier on, that was also a referral-driven model, but obviously has been, you know, shut down since. But it's that same kind of architecture. If

0: like with that sort of gendered packaging. For women, in this case, they're getting sisterhood, flexibility, independence. Men are getting, you know, hustle and hierarchy. But it's this idea that you're selling an identity to people who feel the system isn't working for them, but then you're charging them a monthly fee for that. I think what's, if we apply that back to this case here, what's particularly concerning is if you take that promise that's being offered to women here, independence, flexibility, and sisterhood. The problem is the structure of what this is offering completely undermines each of those marketing messages, if you will. So it's selling this idea of independence, but these women, they're not setting the prices, they're not controlling the pay plans, someone else is doing that. They're being told that they'll have flexibility, but you know, the income that they're generating depends on them constantly recruiting. So the work's never going to switch off. And it becomes particularly uncomfortable when they're working in their friends and their family as the sales pipeline for this as well. And that promise of sisterhood is completely undermined by the fact, you know, it's a hierarchy where women above them are earning off the women below them. So, you know, the promise of sisterhood is quite an empty promise in that way.
1: There'd be people listening to this who've perhaps seen the early signs of getting pitched by a woman in their life. Maybe it's a sister or a friend or a mother. Certainly part of the early signs of being involved in these sorts of multi-level marketing schemes is lots of posting on social media. So what is your advice to people in terms of if they themselves are becoming quite persuaded by some of these schemes? But also if it's someone in your life who you think perhaps might be starting to fall for some of these tricks.
0: Look, you need to move past just reading the testimonials. You know, look at income disclosures. So ask some good questions about where the money is coming from. You know, are these, who's this being sold to? What's the recruiting schemes and pipelines that's being demanded of you? I'd say watch for business if it's being described in this language of friendship. You know, it's not about warmth. It's a very deliberate sales technique. But, you know, as trite as it sounds, often if it's too good to be true, it possibly is. So, you know, I'd really say to people, do your research. And if you're involved in something like this already, be really acutely aware that a lot of this framing is really individualizing this idea of failure. So if a product is selling confidence and self-belief, if you're not earning, then the potential is that you might start to think about that as a personal deficit, as opposed to possibly quite a predictable outcome of the compensation structure of these schemes. So, you know, sitting back and thinking about those sorts of things would be really helpful.
1: Great advice, Dr. Lauren Guerreri from RMIT University. Thanks for your time.
0: Thank you so much.
1: Veterans groups have long called for action to investigate brain injuries amongst current and former service personnel. In fact, it was one of the more than 120 recommendations handed down by the Royal Commission into Defence and Veterans Suicides. A new study being undertaken by the Australian Defence Force and Monash University will now use blood tests to detect potential brain injuries from weapon blasts. Here's Tanya Dendrinos.
2: Video footage from Defence Australia of a direct fire support weapons course. It's one of many promoting various roles within the Australian Defence Force.
3: Whenever you need us, we'll be there. Bring the noise.
2: But bringing the noise means repeated exposure to low-level blast pressure. Matt Keogh is the Minister for Veterans Affairs.
4: If you're using a large gun like a howitzer, it can be the use of things that are commonly referred to as a flashbang when breaching into a building. There's a whole range of things that our Defence Force personnel use on a reasonably regular basis.
2: So what impact does this repeated exposure have on the brain? It's a question many veterans advocates have long asked. The Royal Commission into Defence and Veteran Suicide handed down its final report in September 2024. Recommendation 61 was the establishment of a brain injury program to better understand and mitigate the impact of repetitive low-level blast exposure on brain processes and to assess and treat neurocognitive issues affecting serving and ex-serving members. The final report finding traumatic brain injury from blast exposure is common in active duty military personnel. Almost 2 years on, a study is underway, with the ADF working in collaboration with Monash University.
4: We started phase one was just with Army, and with phase two now we're moving to doing this study across 400 defence personnel. That's going to start with an expansion in Army, but also moving to Navy and Air Force as well.
2: Professor Sandy Schultz from Monash University is a lead researcher on the study.
5: We know in other settings such as sports concussion and domestic violence that repetitive head insults can or are associated with long-term neurological problems. And so we want to figure out if this is the case in military personnel.
2: Gauges on the helmets of personnel involved in the study will record blast pressure readings during training exercises.
5: Shortly after that training, we collect blood biomarkers where we can look for indications of brain injury. And then we follow them up with cognitive testing and balance testing and other signs that might indicate brain injury. And then we follow them up long-term to see how they recover and if there are any long-term repercussions.
2: The project began in April and is expected to run for 3 years. Professor Sandy Schultz says current policies and procedures around this type of training have been informed by existing evidence.
5: So what we're hoping to see is that the current guidelines are sufficient and we're not seeing evidence of brain injury, but it could be the case, as I said, that even with this low-level exposure, if it happens repeatedly, there could be some form of cumulative effect and we might find some evidence of brain injury.
2: If that is the case, he says, there's a silver lining.
5: We'll have that blast pressure data and we'll be able to determine what that threshold is so that training guidelines can be even further optimised.
2: It's hoped the first lot of data will be analysed early next year.
1: Tanya Dendrinos there, and the RSL and veterans charity Soldier On were approached for comment. And if that story raised any issues for you or someone you know, you can call Open Arms Veterans and Families Counselling on 1800 011 046. A major power play is underway in the world of international football amid growing resistance to a FIFA plan to sell off stakes in the World Cup to private equity investors. FIFA President Gianni Infantino wants to invite investors linked to the family of his friend Donald Trump to underwrite the sport's global commercial operations in return for a share of the profits. But opposition to the plan is being led by European clubs who've threatened to boycott the World Cup and other international fixtures if the plan goes ahead. Here's Nick Grimm.
6: At last! At long, long last!
7: Beloved by players and fans, resistance to the idea of private investors taking a slice of the billions of dollars generated by football's World Cup has been steadily building. Bayern Munich Football Club board member Max Eberl summing up emotions, saying, "I'm ashamed that we're talking about such ideas. It disgusts me."
8: Let me say this very clearly. Football does not belong to investors.
7: Political leaders like UK Prime Minister Andy Burnham have been buying in too.
8: Dress the deal up however you like. Once you have sold a piece of it, you have sold out.
7: Now the proposal has also been sharply criticised by the Asian Football Confederation, and it's also been rejected outright by the body known as CONCACAF, which represents North America, Central America and the Caribbean. But the best kicking has been delivered by the powerful Union of European Football Associations, which has threatened to pull out of the World Cup and other FIFA-organised events. Laura McAllister is UEFA's vice president.
9: I very much hope it won't come to a boycott, and I find it hard to imagine that FIFA would want to push us into that situation, and there are a number of reasons for that, one being the status of the European nations in world football. A World Cup without Europe isn't a World Cup at all.
7: Under the proposal pitched by FIFA's mercurial president, Gianni Infantino, a $30 billion subsidiary would be set up to run the World Cup and its related events, while offering minority stakes to private investors, including an investment firm set up by Joshua Kushner, the brother of Donald Trump's son-in-law, Jared Kushner. The FIFA boss insisting it would be to the benefit of soccer fans everywhere.
10: More revenue returned to the member associations means more investment in better pitches, stronger national teams, and more pathways for young girls and young boys everywhere in the world.
11: It's unprecedented. It's quite extraordinary. It's amazingly brazen And I would hope that it's the end of his presidency.
7: Former Socceroos captain Craig Foster is another fiercely opposed to the concept. But as he points out, Gianni Infantino has already won support for the idea from South American and African governing bodies, eager to accept the financial incentives on offer.
12: Of course, when you bring external investors in, there is a real concern that the game itself is going to be changed. We saw what happened with the inverted commas Americanization of football during this World Cup. We had sponsor breaks, we had quarters instead of halves. You had the concert, of course, at halftime, which went to almost half an hour when the players have a halftime of just 15 minutes. So all of these changes have been occurring in order to over-commercialise the game. And now, of course, you're talking about, you know, extreme commodification and commercialisation of our beautiful World Cup.
13: I think the idea is one of the most appalling ones to ever come out of FIFA and out of Zurich. Basically, he's selling the soul of football.
7: Benita Mersiadis is a former FIFA whistleblower who exposed corruption and governance issues surrounding Australia's bid for the 2022 World Cup. She now sits on the advisory board of Reboot FIFA, an advocacy campaign seeking reform of the governing body and an investigation into its president.
13: What Infantino has tried to do with this proposal is basically put so much money on the table, more or less presented people with an ultimatum that if you sign up to this, you'll receive $40 million US on the 1st of January, and completely reversed the logic of what football's about. And he's basically willing to sell it to the highest bidder.
7: So could it be the end of the World Cup as we know it? Some predict it's more likely to be the final whistle for Gianni Infantino as opposition builds to his re-election as FIFA president when his term expires next year.
1: Nick Grimm reporting there. Finally, today, Australian journalist and music industry legend Glenn A. Baker has died at the age of 74. He was as much known for his encyclopedic knowledge and love of music as he was his trademark multicoloured fez, as Alexandra Humphreys reports.
14: I've met most of my heroes and I engineered it. Shamelessly, I arranged to meet people I wanted to meet.
15: Glenn A. Baker lived a life enmeshed in the music industry.
14: Think Chisel, Easy Beats, Loved Ones, Oils, Aztecs, AC/DC, INXS, Angels, Men at Work, Skyhooks, Clapton.
15: A music journalist, historian and broadcaster, Baker had a vast knowledge that saw him named the BBC's Rock Brain of the Universe three times in the mid-1980s.
16: If there's anyone in town who really knows all about rock and roll, it's Glenn Baker.
17: I feel very strongly about the fact that rock and roll to me when I was growing up and indeed now was something that was sort of an exhilarating buzz. It was something that means more to me than probably anything else. The whole
15: In a 2006 episode of the ABC's Talking Heads, he explained his love of music came from a childhood spent voraciously reading.
17: I love words. I love the sound of words, and whether the words were coming at me from a record player or whether they were coming at me from whatever I could lay my hands on to read, I was just lapping it all up.
15: Baker was part of a project that ultimately led to the formation of Triple J. He hosted a trivia program before moving to Triple M. He was also involved with leading bands and musicians, including as a manager.
18: This is Glenn A. Baker, manager of Old 55 and Punks on Double J Rock. And in the month of October, if you buy an Australian album anywhere in the metropolitan area, you'll get the best of Double J free. Long live the evolution.
15: He edited Billboard magazine for more than 20 years and compiled an extraordinary collection of about 80,000 records and 30,000 CDs, as well as a collection of the brimless hats that made him instantly recognisable.
17: The hat was really, look, let me just say, because I was like follically challenged. And I picked up one in like a travel overseas and I wore it on television or on the cover of one of my books or something, and people went, hey, that's really good. When you come do my show, can you wear the hat? So one way or another, the hat just became part of the persona, I suppose.
19: Was, I guess, somebody who absolutely grabbed life, throttled it, and did everything that he wanted to do in the 74 years that he was alive.
15: Glenn A. Baker's son Orson remembers being drawn into his father's world.
19: I guess I grew up surrounded by his other five siblings, six of us did. We were a house full of music and chaos. You know, he was an avid record collector and collector of all things music. So, it was hectic. The strongest memory I think all of us children will have of him was when we were all young, he took it upon himself to take each child overseas and enjoy an experience into his world.

0: I think he was always very keen to bring his children along as a plus one to, you know, concerts, and he'd drag you backstage and say, hey, meet Mariah Carey or whoever it might be, you know, and we felt that, you know, that we all had our special experiences with him.
1: Orson Baker revealed his father had been unwell for some time and previously experienced a stroke. His death was announced this morning on social media by fellow music journalist Stuart Coop, who wrote he was beyond sad.
2: Yeah, we've really lost our greatest music nerd there, Alex Humphreys reporting. And that's all from the World Today team this week. The program's supervising producer is Matt Bamford, associate producer Barney Porter, and technical production by Kem White, David Sargent, and farewell Nick Drakoulis. I'm Andy Park. I hope you have a great weekend. I'll see you Monday. Bye for now.
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5: The change of a woman's body has really been quite a challenge for me. How that impacts on a woman's well-being, how that impacts a woman's mental stability as well.
6: I guess with age, I've learned through the experience in life to be more confident. I'm able to speak out a bit more.
7: I don't have the burden of youth anymore. There are so many things that you're insecure about, and you feel like you're trying to prove yourself. Now that I'm in my 40s, I care less about that.
8: The burden of youth. I've never really thought about it like that, but I suppose there is something great about being older and wiser. In your 40s and 50s, you have the knowledge to know what's important in life. That's why I want to meet Pacific women in this stage, a stage that brings powerful shifts in identity, confidence, relationships, career, and purpose. I'm Natasha Metten. Sisters, let's explore being a woman in midlife. So how different is it to be in your 40s compared with your 20s? For my first guest today, it's the difference between ambition and wisdom. Bethadine Kekiale, or Dini as she's known to her friends, is a 46-year-old teacher and a mom of two boys. She was born in Samoa, raised in Aotearoa, and now lives in Brisbane, Australia. She's been thinking a lot about what each decade has brought her in life.
5: I'd have to say that in my 20s, it was a time of really saying yes to everything and trying to really chase the dream. And I had a lot more energy, so I was doing a lot more things, many different types of things. And it was very fun, but I was trying to figure out who I was. Mm. Now it's like really trying to be more deliberate with doing the things that matter now. It's not that I'm doing less, it's just that I feel like there's a bit more clarity now in my 40s. Mm. Whereas in my 20s, it was just a lot of doing many things and spreading myself thin, doing all of those things. But now it's like I have to be a lot more deliberate. Mm-hmm. Yeah.
8: What are the things that matter to you?
5: I think now the things that matter most to me are family. Mm. And the thing that has become more apparent to me is time and making the most of time. What time looks like for my children, what time looks like in my marriage, and then what time looks like for even my parents as well and my siblings, and just being more deliberate with that time and being a lot more clear in what I do with that time.
8: Dini, now that you're in this era, what are the big things impacting you and your life?
5: I think right now I have a 19-year-old son and a 12-year-old son, so it's 6 years difference, and it's spreading myself differently to raise both children. And just moving from when they were younger, when my 19-year-old was younger, I was more managing him, you know, managing them as young children. But now that he's an adult, it's, you know, transitioning myself into more of like a consultant. So he consults with me and he speaks to me about his own life and his own journey navigating through his own life being a 19-year-old. And then, of course, I've got my parents as well. And they're obviously getting older. And as I see them, when I do see them, I start to see changes in their face, changes in the movements of their body and changes in, you know, obviously what they can and can't do now. So it's seeing that life is changing for me, but it's also changing for those that I care most about around me as well. Mm-hmm. And so I think it's important to try and change myself as well, or adapt or transition again because of those people around me. Yeah. But also being kind to myself too, and giving myself what I need in this time also.
8: It's very important, yes. And as you say, your kids are getting older. And for some, you know, it's a time to celebrate the freedom that comes with their independence. How do you feel about that?
5: Well, I feel like I'm in the thick of it at the moment, because my 19-year-old has become, literally, it felt like overnight he just became so independent. He got his license, and then, you know, now he's out of the house more than he's in. There was a time where I was quite sad about it. It was a time where I was really struggling with losing him as my baby almost, you know, and seeing his body change, his face change, his voice was changing, his choices in life were changing. And it's almost like letting go without fully disconnecting. So I'm standing, if I can use the analogy of a PowerPoint, I'm standing next to it, looking at him on the end of that cord, and I've been struggling on with, do I fully disconnect from the PowerPoint, or do I just, you know, turn the switch off for a little bit, or, you know, but not fully disconnect. So it's letting him go, but not fully disconnecting. Does he still need me? I feel like he still needs me as a safe place to return to when days are hard.
8: Definitely.
5: And then I've got my 12-year-old as well, who I'm fully engaged with and needing to be all of the boundaries that he needs at the moment, with lots and lots of love and kindness as well.
8: What are the challenges in your 40s that you feel aren't really talked about?
5: Yeah, definitely the physiology of a woman. It's starting to be spoken of more and more now, but I'd say, so when I was 39, this is really being quite open now, but it's, I've never really shared this before on such a public platform, but when I was 39, I had surgery to remove both my ovaries because I had severe endometriosis. And so living with that, being 46 now, it's been a real journey. And so I think the change of a woman's body has really been quite a challenge for me, not only biological, or just it's mental well-being as well, you know, how that impacts on a woman's well-being, how that impacts a woman's mental stability as well. And now we're starting to see that there's lots of literacy around menopause, premenopause, and post as well. But I think it definitely, there definitely is a platform, particularly in cultural spaces, you know, the Pacific and Polynesian spaces, for women to really come out and speak about what their bodies are going through, because I think it does impact the family. It does impact all that, all the people that are living in that household. You know, I know that I'm the only female in my home with two boys and a husband, and yeah, quite often I think I probably look and sound like a mad woman most days. But it's like having the language and the literacy to communicate to all who are involved in families about what a woman's body is going through. Yeah.
8: It's very important. And how do you deal with those changes?
5: Not very well, to be honest. Obviously, there is medication that has been, you know, offered. This HRT now. And I think a lot of women don't yet fully know what is available out there to really help manage these symptoms in this time of our lives. But I think, too, it's just having friends that I can speak to and be really quite honest with, you know, the ups and downs, the highs and the lows of what this phase looks like. And we have laughter, you know, we will get together and we'll laugh about the things that we're going through. So I don't feel as lonely. I don't feel as isolated. But then there are definitely times where I, sit with myself and think about how my body is changing and how things don't look the same. Like my body doesn't look the same. And, you know, I don't think the same about my body, but at the same time, I'm very grateful and I'm very blessed that this body was able to bear two children, you know.
8: Dini, looking now, we're looking into the future. What excites you about the years to come?
5: I think learning. I've always been a learner. I'm looking

0: this stage of their lives?
1: I think find places where they don't feel isolated, whether that be in their friendships, in their church groups, or with other family members. Find those places where they can have laughs about what they're going through, don't feel like they're alone, and not feeling like what they're going through is unique. Well, it is unique, but there was a point in my life where I felt like my son and I, we were the only two who were going through what we were going through in transforming and transitioning and everything. But then I realized, oh, my girlfriends are going through it as well. And, you know, my friends at work are going through it as well. And then also my husband is going through it as a father. So I think it's like not feeling like you have to keep it to yourself. Mm. Find people that you feel safe with to talk to, and find the laughter and the joy. Don't lose joy. Have hope, believe that the next phase of life is always going to still bring you joy and still bring you a new level of faith and a new level of discovery.
0: That's Dini, or better Din, Keki Ale on life in her 40s. Thanks, Dini, for being so open with us about the changes you're going through.
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0: Dr. Emily Chekileng turned 44 this year, and this decade is all about being more honest. The Pompeian poet who now lives in Aotearoa is a single mother whose life hasn't quite turned out the way she planned. But that's not necessarily a bad thing.
3: I'm just going to be honest. I think because I'm in my 40s, I'm all about being honest and straightforward with people. In my 20s, I think I thought, you know, I would have all those things that I think a lot of Pacifica women grow up thinking or believing that we're supposed to have, you know, we're supposed to have a husband and have so many kids and have a house and have that kind of stability. Mm-hmm. And that isn't the case for me. I still don't have a husband. I'm still not married. I'm a mother to a 4-year-old daughter. And yes, I'm a single mom. I rely on my parents a lot because I work full time as a professional. I think what I envisioned my life to be like at this age is really not how it's ended up being, but I think in your 40s, you begin to accept that.
0: Mm-hmm.
3: Yeah, just trying to accept kind of that's life, you know?
0: And how has age shaped your creative voice?
3: I think when I was younger, I'm still angry about a lot of things. But I think I was more vocal about anger. I wasn't as careful or cautious in certain ways. I would just write something and share it straight away. Sometimes I think I was a bit hot-headed, but life has a way of humbling you. So now I think I'm more careful about where I invest my energy in a way that I wasn't when I was younger, because I just didn't know any better.
0: What were you angry about?
3: I was really angry about the situation of Micronesians. Well, I grew up in Pohnpei, the island that my father is from, in the Federated States of Micronesia. And I also grew up in Honolulu, Hawaii, and also in Guam. And there was a lot of discrimination against Micronesian migrants, especially when I was in high school and when I was at university. Mm-hmm. And I was just really angry because I felt like we were so misunderstood. I just felt like it was so wrong, the kind of hatred and ignorance people had about us.
0: And what lesson matters most to you now?
3: Humility goes a long way. I think in most Pacific cultures, humility is kind of ingrained in us from a young age. You know, it's taught from a young age that you respect your elders and you don't speak out of turn. And I've just

0: The older I get, the more I appreciate humility, especially in myself, but in others. And yeah, I just always try to remind myself that it's such a core value to have, to be humble.
1: And Emilicha, does being in your 40s bring more pressure or more freedom?
0: I think both. I feel a lot of pressure because, as I mentioned, I am a single mom. I feel like I have to work hard and earn an income to support me and my daughter. But I also feel a kind of freedom because I don't have the burden of youth anymore. When you're young, you're so, there's so many things that you're insecure about, and you feel like you're trying to prove yourself. And I think in now that I'm in my 40s, I care less about that. I'm just more about being authentic, being myself. And I know and I appreciate kind of my own opinions and thoughts about people and things.
1: Dr. Killing, they say life begins at 40. Did it feel that way for you?
0: I think it does. I was really anxious about turning 40, but I think it's more society that puts that pressure on the number 40. But all of the women who I look up to and respect are older, usually like 45 and up. And I have a lot of friends that are older and family members who are older, and they're the women that I really look up to and respect and value their opinions and life experiences. Yeah, it's a privilege really to be in my 40s and to get older.
1: And as a Micronesian woman, what expectations do you feel women face at this stage of life?
0: There's still a lot of pressure on Micronesian women, to be married, to kind of fulfill a stereotypical kind of role. Many of us are still very dependent upon men. And oftentimes this has to do with education, lack of education or opportunities. I want to see more women kind of break out of that mold and kind of want more than just to get married and have kids and but to want to have careers and to see themselves kind of outside of that box of just being a wife or a mother.
1: How has your idea of wellness changed over time?
0: So much of it is mental. It's not necessarily just physical. And I think for me, if I'm mentally unwell and or maybe something is upsetting me, maybe things aren't going well with work, then it affects everything in my life, my health, and other aspects of my well-being. For me, mental health is kind of the most important thing because if that's not going right, nothing else goes right.
1: Yes.
0: Yeah.
1: How would you describe this chapter of your life?
0: I would say it's still challenging. I wouldn't say that things get easier in your 40s, but you kind of have a self-assuredness and kind of confidence that you didn't have in your 30s or 20s, I would say. And you just kind of, I think I believe in myself more. I'm also kind of not willing to settle for less than what I know I deserve. In a way that I was when I was younger, because I just didn't value myself in the same way that I do now, I think.
1: That's Dr. Emelicha Killeng, the poet and curator at Te Papa Tongarewa National Museum of New Zealand. I think her experience of her 40s is really positive. I just love her outlook.
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1: I'm still more than a decade off being in my 50s, but I'm curious to know what to expect. For Papua New Guinean Ara Eke, it's a stage of feeling free. Her children are older. She lives in Berlin with her husband.

0: been, and living away from home has had a big impact on her perspective.
1: I've seen a slow, gradual change in myself in terms of confidence, but now in my 50s, I've sort of made a quick, I don't know, maybe because the children are older and there's change with how to deal with children and issues and family, I've become more and more confident.
0: How has aging shaped your voice?
1: I guess with age, I've learned through the experience in life to be more confident, and I'm able to speak out a bit more in terms of, well, coming from a culture where we ladies are more, you know, we have to be quiet and not really speak out. I think with age, I've been able to speak out my mind against, like, issues that I think are not right in my own family and with my siblings back here in PNG, especially the boys.
0: And what lessons matter most to you now?
1: I guess culture. Now, living in a different culture where I see now the differences, I'm sort of torn in between.
0: Mm.
1: But I try to tell myself that I still value the cultural values here where, you know, sometimes men are more dominant in the patrilineal society. But I still want to speak out against issues that are, you know, where I feel is not right because we women are looked down upon in certain, circumstances, like, responsibilities as a sister, as a mother, in the family, there's this, you know, resources being shared in the family, they're now put aside. And I try to bring up those issues that so that my brothers can see and, you know, apply also if they see it's correct. And apply also to the children, especially the daughters and their wives.
0: Ara, does being in your 50s bring more pressure or more freedom?
1: In the sense of being able to speak up about, you know, values and stuff, there's more freedom.
0: I see.
1: Pressures, it depends. There's a pressure of living overseas where, you know, I feel I miss home, I miss my family, and the pressure of, you know, having to still contact them back and find out what's happening, village responsibilities as an elder sister, and trying to keep in touch with the culture and family connections here. Those are the pressures I still, you know, have in life. And for my adult children, having been born and attended all their schooling here, living in another culture where the language is very different and the living, life is very different there. So those are the new pressures I'm going through in my 50s. But accepting and learning to grow in a new culture is also exciting.
0: Exactly. Ara, I want to ask, you know, they say life begins at 40. Did it feel that way for you when you were in your 40s?
1: It did. I would say it did. In the 40s, well, we in PNG, most of us had families, had children very, very early. So in our 40s, our children became, you know, young adults. And now in the 50s, they're learning to go their own way and we're left back to looking out for grandchildren and some of us still not really yet. So life began in my 40s where I switched over to another culture in Germany. It's freedom. As a woman, I can move around and visit friends and see places, which is different from here. So for me, yes, I've learned to, you know, enjoy life as a woman with freedom in another culture.
0: And as a Pacific Islander woman, what expectations do you feel women face at this stage of life?
1: I feel that the cultural norm here is that we expect that our children start to, you know, look back and take care of us. And that's a really good thing because then it keeps us still connected. But for me, I have to see it a different way because in a different culture, the children learn to move out and be on their own. And yeah, I think for Pacific Islanders, we still want that connection beyond our 40s and in the 50s. We still want to be connected to our children and have more connection to our grandchildren and keep that link still strong. But I guess with changing times, children, our children, maybe, you know, starting to go their own way and leave us to live our lives. But I hope that we can still maintain that in these different changing times.
0: Ara, I want to ask, how did you manage to navigate, you know, like being born in the Pacific Islands and then having to raise your kids in another culture or country, yeah? It's a whole different culture. How do you navigate that with your children?
1: For my children, I'm lucky that they went to school up to grade 12 and a little beyond here in PNG. So it's in them. The Pacific feeling is in them. So they have seen, observed, and in Berlin where we live, they still have that connection to the Pacific where they want to connect to the Pacific Islanders.
0: Ara, how has your idea of wellness changed over time?
1: I think I'm more conscious. Mm. I guess because I'm away from extended family where we sort of always look up on each other and see how the other is going, and we get more worried about that. Me being far away from home, I guess a little bit more focused on myself. So I'm able to, you know, and in Europe where I'm now living, there is a health system that is very good compared to here. So I'm well focused on myself and, yeah, try to get myself, you know, fit and hopefully healthy. But I still, whilst going through this, I still worry so much about my sisters here and mothers here. And yes, there is a difference. But I've learned to really focus on myself and try to be healthy as much as I can for my children and my family here.
0: What would you tell younger Pacific women about aging?
1: Aging is a beautiful thing. We shouldn't be seeing, as we get older, that opportunities, you know, slow down. And no, there's a lot more still to discover about ourselves, like how I've said before, I've become more confident and to reconnect with our friends from high school, like we had in the past weekends, was a beautiful thing because we learned that we just saw how we have developed, and it keeps us still young in that sense. We're young and active, and aging is a beautiful thing.
0: How would you describe this chapter of your life?
1: It's exciting. I guess because a lot is happening. I'm not just seated in, not just at home doing the same thing. I go to work. I try to go out with friends where I can, and then keep in touch with friends here, which is a really good thing, and family here. So it's exciting still. A lot going on still.
0: That's Ara Eke, a Papua New Guinean woman living in Berlin. I love that she is excited about this chapter of her life. So I guess the lesson here isn't that midlife is about slowing down, but stepping into who you really are. From hard-earned wisdom to new beginnings, every decade brings its own challenges, growth, and possibilities. Thanks to my guests today, Ara Eke, Emily Chekileng, and Bethadine Kekiale. Sisters, Let's Talk is presented by me, Natasha Metten. Our supervising producer is Kim Lester. Our executive producer is Faleanga Fulu Inga Stunzna. Sisters, Let's Talk is an ABC Radio Australia production. We acknowledge the Yagara, Turrbal and Darumbal peoples on whose land this program is produced. Emtasol na lukimu next time.
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3: ABC News, hello, I'm Satyam Weinstein. US President Donald Trump says his Board of Peace has reached an agreement for the complete disarmament of Palestinian Hamas militants and other armed groups in Gaza. However, there's no clear timeline specified for it yet. America's editor John Lyons has more.
4: The Board of Peace has not got many credibility runs on the board. The one thing, though, that gives this announcement some credibility is not Donald Trump, but it's that he thanked three countries for being mediators: Egypt, Qatar, and Turkey. The fact that these three countries from the region have allowed their names to be used as mediators strongly suggests that something positive is happening. Hamas as well has acknowledged that it's accepting this agreement. Spokesperson Ghazi Hamad told the AFP news agency that it was prepared to make concessions for the sake of our people in the Gaza Strip.
3: Fiji's medical fraternity has gathered in Suva for a Thanksgiving service following the rescue of six health workers who were lost at sea. The workers were on a health outreach in Lau province when their boat had engine problems on Wednesday evening. The boat's skipper swam for help, but the boat drifted for more than 30 hours before its passengers were rescued by a passing ferry. Fiji's government has thanked the Navy and authorities who took part in the air and sea search for the missing passengers. The U.S. government civilian cyber defense agency is warning of significant increases in hackers targeting technology used to maintain and control water and wastewater systems. The Cybersecurity and Infrastructure Security Agency says operators of such systems should remove them from the internet as soon as possible. The warning comes 2 days after Minnesota State IT Agency said more than 30 community water systems in the state were targeted in a coordinated cyber attack on July 26 and July 27th. The Asian Football Confederation, under which Australia sits, is the latest to officially condemn FIFA's controversial plan to seek private investment for its competitions, including the World Cup. The AFC says it has great concern and disappointment that it wasn't consulted or that it didn't receive any analysis of the proposal. It calls the plan totally unacceptable, saying it undermines the very foundations of football. The European Confederation has pledged to boycott World Cups should FIFA President Gianni Infantino's plan go ahead. The Central and North American Confederations also rejected the plan. Former Socceroo Craig Foster describes the plan as a brazen attempt to effectively steal the game.
5: It's robbery of the crown jewels of global football. FIFA is a not-for-profit under Swiss law. They have to reinvest all of those profits back into the game around the world. So it's not just the idea that Infantino wants to sell off a part of the World Cup, but in fact the lack of process and the way that he's done it, which is an absolute disgrace.
3: 10 international climbers led by a renowned Nepal-born mountaineer are missing after an avalanche struck one of the world's highest mountains in northern Pakistan. The Alpine Club of Pakistan says it received initial reports that the climbers have been out of communication since the avalanche struck. The Broad Peak expedition includes 5 Nepalese climbers and 4 nationals, including some from Pakistan, Oman, China and the United States. The club says every effort's being made to mobilize helicopters and other rescue resources quickly. A landmark Torres Strait climate appeal is wrapped up in the Australian Federal Court in a case testing whether the Commonwealth Government can be held legally responsible for climate harm affecting First Nations communities. Our Indigenous Affairs reporter Kirsty Wellauer has more.
6: Two Torres Strait Islanders brought the case in 2021, arguing the Commonwealth has a legal duty of care to protect island communities from the impacts of climate change. The case was rejected in July last year. During the appeal, which began on Tuesday, lawyers argued the Commonwealth should be held responsible for the consequences of emissions targets that failed to properly consider climate science. While the Commonwealth maintained climate targets are a matter for elected governments, not the courts. A decision is expected at a later date.
3: And Papua New Guinea police say they've arrested two armed men suspected of committing robberies on the Sepik Highway. Provincial Police Commander Christopher Tamari says they were apprehended on a bus after members of the public reported them to police. He says officers were able to quickly respond and intercept the vehicle, then recovered a homemade gun with a live round of ammunition in the search. He says the suspects are now detained at the Yangaroo Police Station and will be charged. You're up to date with the latest from ABC News. You can get more Pacific news at any time, just head to the ABC's Pacific website.
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9: That's some proper monumental music culture.
10: Yes. Party people, how you feeling? How you feeling, party people? You are now in the zone of some music, some vibrations, some fun, some laughter, and of course, some big tunes. My name is Howl Latuke from sending love to all four corners of Pacific. You are now in the funny. If you're unfamiliar with the show, this is a show I get to celebrate a lot of music of my upbringing and also a lot of music that is fresh, hot off the press. But before we get into the music, we must first, of course, pay our respects and acknowledge the owners of this land from where I am broadcasting from, the Gadigal people of the Eora Nation. As we recognize their close ties to the land, the waterways, and the seas, we send love and respect to their elders, past and present, and to any mob that have tuned in today. We also acknowledge that sovereignty has never been ceded, always was, always will be, Aboriginal land. Today we're going to get into, well, like every week, get into a lot, like a mixed bag. We have some drum and bass, we have some new wave from the 80s, we have some music out of Mexico, we have some reggae. So let us start with the Vibes Cartel, the Shy FX. This is brand new music, and if you're an avid listener of the show, you know how much I love my jungle and my drum and bass. Grew up and started to appreciate this music throughout the early, late 90s and early 2000s. This one is a banger. This one's Just Love, Vibes Cartel, Shy FX, Clips, in the funny.

Well, if that doesn't get the blood flowing in the veins, I don't know what will. Big tunes right there. That's starting with Vybz Kartel, Shy FX, Eclipse, song called Just Love. And right there, a collaboration between Goldie and Natalie Williams with Jungle Days. If you're unfamiliar with Goldie, he is a certified legend. He is a producer. He is a graffiti artist. He's a multidisciplinarian artist. He's a very charming fellow as well. He's an actor. He's many, many, many things. And I'm just glad he's releasing some new music. Goldie, Natalie Williams, Jungle Days. Sending love to each and all throughout all the islands. My name is Hal. You are in the Fale for another episode of some coolness. We're going to stay with the drum and bass and jungle vibes. This time with some Nia Archives featuring Maverick Saber. No need to be sorry. Call me right here in the Fale.

Hopefully that'll bring your energy levels up. Definitely did mine. The sounds of DJ Marky, a classic song called LK, mixing the sounds of drum and bass with some traditional sounds of Brazil. And just matches perfectly when you put it together like that, especially the bass and all the bits and pieces. Beautiful stuff. DJ Marky, LK. Before that, we heard Nia Archives and Maverick Saber with No Need to Be Sorry, Call Me. My name is Howl Atkefu, here hanging out with you, playing you the songs that are, you know, from my past and I grew up listening to, and sometimes bringing the music that is fresh hot off the press. But right now, you are in the Fale, and we're going to take it back to the 80s. Some new wave, Spandau Ballet, only when you leave right here in the Fale, Fale,

What a time, what a time. Big hair and big shoulder pads in your jackets. Sending shout out to my sister Sabine, who put me on to Duran Duran. She's 4 years older than me, and she was into a lot of that new wave early. Put me onto a lot of that stuff, including that band right there, which became my favorite band for a while. Duran Duran, a song called Rio. That's a self-titled. That is the title track from the 1982 album of the same name. And another big group during that time, Spandau Ballet, which we just heard before, with Only When You Leave. Big tunes from a big time. Those 80s, boy. Woo! My name is Howl. I'd care for you listening to some big tunes right here in the Fale. I hope you're enjoying them thus far. Whatever you are up to, wherever you are at, I hope you are well and keeping safe. Now, moving on from British music in the form of New Wave, heading over to Mexico. And one of the big names from music out of Mexico was Selena. This is Como La Flor right here in the Fale.

sending love to all my Spanish speaking peoples out there. Taken from her self-titled album, that is Ana Barbara, and a song called Nada. And before that, Selena and with Como La Flor. My name is How Life Careful. Yes, bringing you the music and the fun to you today. This is In The Fale. If you're unfamiliar with the show, this is a show where I get to showcase and celebrate a lot of music that I grew up listening to, whether that be hip-hop and R&B. Later on, a lot of electro music, dance music. Play some drum and bass at the top of the show. And later on, you know, started to really venture into other parts of the world right there. Some music out of Mexico. And right now, we're going to send it to a place closer to home. Fiji. From his Born and Raised album, this is Sharing the Nights. Rest in peace, big fella. You forever be respected and sorely missed. Fiji, Sharing the Night. In the Fale.

Classic Pacifica reggae. We gotta talk about that song right there. J Book, Let's Do It Again. I'm gonna say his biggest stream to date. He has plenty of songs under his belt, but that one right there, I think, just transcended all barriers and barricades and borders. Big tune, that one. J Book with Let's Do It Again. And before that, we heard Fiji with Sharing the Night. And that's exactly what we are doing. We're sharing the night, we're sharing the afternoon, we're sharing the day. My name is Howie, you are in the Fale. I've got a couple of more songs up my sleeve before I'm out for another week. We're going to keep it on the classic Pacifica reggae tip, Spawn Breezy. Let's take it back to his album, Dear Billy. This one is called Don't Let Go. In the Fale, ABC Radio Australia. Yes, sir.

Yes, indeed. The sound of Spawn Breezy. A song called Don't Let Go. We're going to end off the show with Anuhea with Higher Than the Clouds. I will catch you next week. Keep safe. Keep love. Bless.

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0: ABC News, hello, I'm Satyam Weinstein. US President Donald Trump says his Board of Peace has reached an agreement for the complete disarmament of Palestinian Hamas militants and other armed groups in Gaza. However, there's no clear timeline specified for it yet. America's editor John Lyons has more.
1: The Board of Peace

0: has not got many credibility runs on the board. The one thing, though, that gives this announcement some credibility is not Donald Trump, but it's that he thanked three countries for being mediators: Egypt, Qatar and Turkey. The fact that these three countries from the region have allowed their names to be used as mediators strongly suggests that something positive is happening. Hamas as well has acknowledged that it's accepting this agreement. Spokesperson Ghazi Hamad told the AFP news agency that it was prepared to make concessions for the sake of our people in the Gaza Strip.
1: Fiji's medical fraternity has gathered in Suva for a Thanksgiving service following the rescue of six health workers who were lost at sea. The workers were on a health outreach in Lao province when their boat had engine problems on Wednesday evening. The boat's skipper swam for help, but the boat drifted for more than 30 hours before its passengers were rescued by a passing ferry. Fiji's government has thanked the Navy and authorities who took part in the air and sea search for the missing passengers. The US government civilian cyber defense agency is warning of significant increases in hackers targeting technology used to maintain and control water and wastewater systems. The Cybersecurity and Infrastructure Security Agency says operators of such systems should remove them from the internet as soon as possible. The warning comes 2 days after Minnesota State IT agency said more than 30 community water systems in the state were targeted in a coordinated cyber attack on July 26 and July 27th. The Asian Football Confederation, under which Australia sits, is the latest to officially condemn FIFA's controversial plan to seek private investment for its competitions, including the World Cup. The AFC says it has great concern and disappointment that it wasn't consulted or that it didn't receive any analysis of the proposal. It calls the plan totally unacceptable, saying it undermines the very foundations of football. The European Confederation has pledged to boycott World Cups should FIFA President Gianni Infantino's plan go ahead. The Central and North American Confederations also rejected the plan. Former Socceroo Craig Foster describes the plan as a brazen attempt to effectively steal the game.
2: It's robbery of the crown jewels of global football. FIFA is a not-for-profit under Swiss law. They have to reinvest all of those profits back into the game around the world. So it's not just the idea that Infantino wants to sell off a part of the World Cup, but in fact the lack of process and the way that he's done it, which is an absolute disgrace.
1: 10 international climbers led by a renowned Nepal-born mountaineer are missing after an avalanche struck one of the world's highest mountains in northern Pakistan. The Alpine Club of Pakistan says it received initial reports that the climbers have been out of communication since the avalanche struck. The Broad Peak expedition includes 5 Nepalese climbers and 4 nationals, including some from Pakistan, Oman, China and the United States. The club says every effort's being made to mobilize helicopters and other rescue resources quickly. A landmark Torres Strait climate appeal is wrapped up in the Australian Federal Court in a case testing whether the Commonwealth government can be held legally responsible for climate harm affecting First Nations communities. Our Indigenous Affairs reporter Kirsty Wellauer has more.
3: 2 Torres Strait Islanders brought the case in 2021, arguing the Commonwealth has a legal duty of care to protect island communities from the impacts of climate change. The case was rejected in July last year. During the appeal, which began on Tuesday, lawyers argued the Commonwealth should be held responsible for the consequences of emissions targets that failed to properly consider climate science. While the Commonwealth maintained climate targets are a matter for elected governments, not the courts. A decision is expected at a later date.
1: And Papua New Guinea police say they've arrested 2 armed men suspected of committing robberies on the Sepik Highway. Provincial Police Commander Christopher Tamari says they were apprehended on a bus after members of the public reported them to police. He says officers were able to quickly respond and intercept the vehicle, then recovered a homemade gun with a live round of ammunition in the search. He says the suspects are now detained at the Yangaroo Police Station and will be charged. You're up to date with the latest from ABC News. You can get more Pacific news at any time, just head to the ABC's Pacific website.
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0: My name is Sam Wykes, and alongside me is my Cook Island Koi, Tinidao Arona, and we are going to go deep in the world of rugby union and rugby league from across the Pacific. Tea, that was an absolute hiding last night with the Roosters. What about that one?
1: What an entertaining game for the red, white and blue. Kia ora to all our listeners. And yes, the Roosters got a huge win over the Cowboys, which we'll dive into very shortly. But Sammy, you're over your coaching scenario last weekend. You're a bit frustrated and heated.
0: I flushed it.
1: He was even sending me videos clips throughout the week saying, yes, this was not a high tackle, was it? Quite funny, though.
0: That was good. I thought that was just me and you chat. Now you want to air it out here. What's going on there?
1: I thought I'd just share, you know, some of the stuff that we get up
0: nothing
1: to through
0: safe
1: the,
0: anymore,
1: the week.
0: But I have flushed it. But we do have another game tomorrow, so I'll let you know how I am feeling on Monday.
1: We also have a big show to cover today. We've got a few people on. We have our usual stars, Sala Tonga Tuki, who just played her 50th NRLW game last weekend. So we'll catch up with her and get a preview of the NRLW this weekend. We've also got big Nemani Nondolo Kurundrani joining us, and I'm going to hit him up throughout our chat on why he did not deliver us the news on the new Drua head coach.
0: I nearly forgot about that, so I'm glad you brought that up. So hopefully we can get something out of him, because in my mind, it's not good enough.
1: And then, just as you done last week, instead of you covering the rugby union space, you've ordered in some new recruits. And tell us who you've brought in on the show today.
0: Yes, I've brought in a very good friend of mine. I spent a lot of time putting my shoulder on his bum in the scrums. Pekeho James Morekauen, proud Māori Cook Islander. And he's actually the forwards coach for Manu Samoa, so in the Pacific Nations Cup. He was over there, and I was talking to him last week about what the experience was like, and I was like, hang on, bro, can you save this chat and come on our show for Friday? He goes, absolutely, I'll do anything for you, Wyxie. So it's good to have him on and discuss that. But also, just on Samoa as well, there's news coming out of Manu Samoa camp around rugby and the future of rugby union in Samoa, playing in World Cups and having a world rugby license of being in the competitions, future competitions, due to governments and board issues. So this is going to be a bit of a chat here on that as well, and then hopefully there might be a bit of a resolution next Monday.
1: Would it be fair to say that the Manu Samoa is like the West Tigers in a rugby union international space, where there's always something going on?
0: Russ, that has got to be one of your best comparisons you've ever come up with. At a time of seriousness, a time where we need some really good leadership, there's still humor around what's going on, because sometimes if you're not laughing, you're crying. But anyway, we'll unpack a little bit of that, and hopefully we can have someone on next week to dive deep into what's actually going on and with the outcome that's supposed to happen today. But big show planned. Let's rip into it.
2: Olamanaka, Teddy Teller here, and you're listening to Nation Footy.
1: Yes, Sammy, as you mentioned last night, the Sydney Roosters were on fire.
0: Jeez, Shut the gates.
1: They made a statement. They put the whole competition on notice. They beat the Cowboys 82 points to 12. 82.
0: I got home at halftime from training, and it was 48 to 6.
1: Yep, that
0: I
1: was a halftime
0: score. And then I was like, first half? No, that can't be right. Like, what a statement.
1: Guess when the last time a team has ever scored over 80 points?
0: 1935.
1: Where'd you read that?
0: When I came in, the commentator said if they get to 80 points, this will be the first time since 1935. And it was the Roosters as well. Points or something like that.
1: So,
0: there,
1: man,
0: we go.
1: What a game. 14 tries they scored altogether. And Sam Walker, geez, he was like an immortal last night. He kicked 13 out of 14 goals. He scored 3 tries, and he was just everywhere.
3: Clifford pops it to Nene. Oh, Nene gets to Drinkwater, who drops it. It's been picked up by the Roosters. Ramsey's away. He started with 80 to go. He's got 20 to go. The defence gets to win. Weaves infield. Passes to Walker, backing up. And little Sam is going to finish it off. Sam, I can. Sam, the man.

0: three of the 14. And then our man Mark Nawanganitawase on that right wing, scoring three tries, running for over 250 metres. There was that one try where it looked like he was carrying three blokes over the try line. There was also a fourth that was on the ground trying to tackle him in the first.
1: No space
0: after
1: to work
0: the first
1: with.
0: Contact. And he's just gone, carried them over to score a try in the end goal.
1: Like, that leg drive was unbelievable. Do we have that audio, actually? Let's have a listen.
2: A metre out, Robson to the right for Walker. Holds it, gives it to Cherry Evans. Cuts out one to give to Ramsey. Ramsey, a floating ball to Nawanganitawase. Clifford comes. Oh, three others come at Markey. But no! There was as many defenders as syllables in his name. But he still scores the try. And it's 62 to 12. Kick to comes.
0: And then even one of the other tries where he's intercepted. Ran, instead of like trying to gas, I think it was Scott Drinkwater trying to catch him, chase him down. He's kind of slowed down to create space with his palm. And then Scott Drinkwater is obviously unable to bring him down. He's ran over, scored another try. But
1: do you reckon that was because of early on in the game? I think Sam Walker put that grubber in for him and he wasn't there.
0: That was a great sign. That was like the one Sam Walker puts the grubber in.
1: Yeah.
0: Mark.
1: I don't think anyone was going to get
0: Mark
1: there to get
0: chase,
1: that. But
0: he wasn't even in the area. And
1: yep.
0: The reason why, and I thought about this, so Sam Walker blows up. So they, the Cowboys get a 20-meter tap. They get a seven tackle set. This was very early in the game. And when he's put the kick in, it's gone dead, but Mark didn't chase that on the right edge.
1: Sam Walker went at it.
0: He's screaming, going, Mark, Mark, Mark. And then Mark's turned around and he's sort of like blowing up at him. And then Mark's just like shook his head. But then since then, that game.
1: To be able to flush that and not take it personal.
0: Yeah.
1: That's true signs of like trust, respect, leadership, and what that team is about at the moment. I loved it that he could flush it. And then they go on and score 82 points.
0: The other thing was, though, Mark took a carry earlier in that set, which is probably why he was probably trying to get his breath back. But still, as a 24-year-old and Sam Walker as their halfback,
1: yep,
0: to be able to feel comfortable to scream and yell and keep players accountable, and you're talking a State of Origin winger of the year in Mark Nawanganitawase, to be able to hold someone him accountable at 24 years old, may I see a bright future in Sam Walker.
1: Absolutely.
0: He's also playing with Daly Cherry Evans, who is
1: nearly 40.
0: Who is the veteran in that team. Yep. But to be for DCE to be able to take a step back, go, Sam Walker, you do your thing. We can work it. They're starting to click. I remember watching last night, I remember very early in the year,
1: we're
0: talking about, oh, how's this combination going to work? And I remember saying, it's going to take time. But once they click, good luck trying to contain them.
1: I thought some of the commentary around DCE and they're saying, mate, he needs to finish up and, you know, has this experiment worked? I said, mate, they're sitting second. Like, how can you judge a man just on his age? Like, judge him on his performances. And so far, he's played nearly every single game. Like, he must be the ultimate professional to be able to compete and be able to do a job in there. And then, put his own sort of accolades and, you know, his DCE, the big presence in the game, to allow Sammy Walker to do his thing. They're peaking at the right time.
0: And he's at the start of greatness.
1: Yeah.
0: I know a lot of the players that come through the Roosters system, they walk away with a ring. And, you know, when they went back to back in, was it 18, 19, around that era, a lot of those players, you know, with Cooper Cronk and, you know, James Tedesco, even Daniel Tupou, who's there now, he's got three. Sam Walker knows to etch his name in Rooster's history, he needs that ring. You could see he's hungry for it.
1: Hey,
0: so
1: finally, before we move on from the Roosters, Nafahu White and Spencer, they're like that front row combination, like last night, they set the tone. Like they peaking at the right time as well in terms of that 1-2 punch and getting a really good platform for the backs.
0: I'd say Nafahu White's one of the best props in the game right now, one of the informed props. And he's going to cause some damage for the New Zealand Kiwis. And then Spencer's playing his role in being that, you know, bringing impact off the bench, going forward for the team, trying to be that aggressor as well. So, they are shaping very nicely. Man, with that halftime score, 48-6, It even gave the opportunity for James Tedesco, their captain, to be able
1: to have a breather.
0: All right, mate, you get off. You've got a little niggle there. So, no, great win for the Roosters. I just think that they've put the rest of the competition on notice with that huge performance. Now, we do have a few big games ahead. When you're looking at the NRL ladder, it's close. It's very close. And there are a few teams where if they lose, it's going to make it a tough few weeks for them. If they win, they've got that bit of space and breathing room. Now, the Cowboys losing last night have caused some issues with their top eight chances. If the Bulldogs win this week against the Storm, they will then jump into the top eight. Cowboys will drop out of the top eight. So look out for that game, a huge match. And Bulldogs, they are finding some form on the back of their big win last week. But they'll be playing the Storm, who
1: Melbourne,
0: very vulnerable, and I think it's an opportunity where the Bulldogs will get their spot after the season, the start that they had to the season as well.
1: Yeah.
0: Man, they've found a way to come back. So looking forward to watching that game. And another game, the Rabbitohs, they sit sixth in the NRL ladder with 26 points. And the Sharkies, they're at fourth with 30 points. I think this one will be a very interesting one. If the Rabbitohs lose again, they find themselves in a vulnerable position at the bottom of that top eight ladder. And the Sharkies, they'd want to win to stay away from that pack chasing that top eight or staying in that top eight. So this game will be played in Cronulla. I've got the Sharkies to win. And I think they found some good form, but also got some good momentum.
1: And Knights will be out some key players, obviously some injuries last week.
0: Dylan Brown's huge loss.
1: That's a big loss.
0: They do have Kalen Ponga coming back this weekend.
1: That's handy.
0: Another important game. They'll be playing the Broncos in Brisbane, but that's sitting at seventh. So the same as the Rabbitohs, where to win, stay in the top eight, you lose, you know, you're going to have to fight even harder, and the pressure gets more and more as the last few rounds start rounding up in the NRL 2027 season. So some interesting games to look forward to this weekend in round 22. We will review them games on Monday, Nijin Footy. And if you want to hear any of these games, you can hear them live on ABC Radio Australia. Sammy, and other rugby league news, Laurie Daly, he's officially announced that he won't be coaching New South Wales.
1: He's gone out a champion.
0: State of Origin.
1: Good on him.
0: Next year. So it's been reported that the favourites they have down in Boyd Cordner and Matt King, they were both the assistants of this year's camp. Who do you think would be a good option to coach the State of Origin team, New South Wales, next year?
1: Those two names will be amazing.
0: And when you look at, you know, the previous coaches or coaches of the State of Origin team, you know, there have been some rugby league legends or coaches that have had success as NRL coaches. Now, we just look at, you know, you had Laurie Daly there. Michael Maguire, he just got off the back of winning the, I think it was the winning for New Zealand, the Pack Champs.
1: Yeah, Pack Champs, yeah.
0: And then he also, you know, won with South Sydney Rabbitohs. So, established rugby league NRL coach. You had Brad Fittler, Craig Bellamy, Ricky Stewart, Wayne Pearce.
1: Who would you take if
0: personally?
1: Personally.
0: Boyd Cordner.
1: Yeah, I think that's a good shout.
0: And only not because I got to play with him and I know him personally, but after chatting, he understands how to be a leader. He understands, he's been there, New South Wales Rugby League, so he understands the environment. He understands what it takes to win. He's very dedicated to his craft, but I know he loves the game as well.
1: Yeah.
0: And after speaking to him a few weeks ago at the Sydney Old Boys gathering, he said that this would be a dream of his to be able to, one, coach New South Wales, but also be an NRL coach. So,
1: man,
0: there's not many people in this world where they have the achievements that he already has, but that hunger, desire, that love for coaching.
1: I think he would be an amazing coach. And, mate, how good was his running lines? Like, he hit the line. Like, he was one of my favorite players to watch on an edge.
0: His work ethic, man. He could get through some work. The way that he trained, he was a big body at such a young age as well. And a lot of times when you're a big kid, you rely on your size.
1: Yep.
0: not Boydie. Boydie kept building on his skills. He kept adding tools, and the leadership that he ended up developing under some great leaders in Anthony Minicello, Braithen Nesta when he was at the club, he got to take in all of that and then ended up leading and winning a competition with the Sydney Roosters, or two, himself. So Boydie would be my pick. But that's me for Rugby League, Sammy. That's before we get to Sala Tongatuki, but let's shift over to some rugby union.
3: Hi, my name is Mata Mata Ele, and you're listening to Tunisian Footy.
1: Yes, T, I think you've already said that a lot of my mates are going to be doing the heavy lifting for me for rugby union, but that's okay. We are one team, one dream. But we do have a little bit of news here around Samoa and their future within world rugby. And, I just can't believe we're still having these type of conversations now in this day and age, you know, around governance and the ongoing uncertainty around funding and all this type of stuff. But it's been reported that Samoa could be facing a 4-year ban from international rugby, with World Rugby giving Samoa government until today. So on Friday today to reconsider its decision to withdraw recognition and funding from Lakubi Samoa. So the government has been... the politics have been running Manu Samoa for a very long time, and there's funding from the Australian government, like PNG, where it's going over to the Pacific Islands. And so Samoa, Tonga, Fiji, they're part of this. So if there's a split, there's supposed to be a new governing body that wants to be recognised. And a lot of them, I believe they're all past players. They want to separate, you know, from politics and have their own new board and new Rugby Samoa there. But the government doesn't want to give up its power because there's a lot of funding coming into that.
0: And then they have the authority on where that funding will go. Where the Australian government is giving the funding to the Samoan Rugby Union.
1: Yeah, well, yeah, so Rugby Australian...
0: To fund Samoa Rugby Union. And the Samoa government wants to remain where they receive it, and then they'll allocate.
1: They'll allocate where it needs to go. So this new board wants that to change. Now World Rugby have stepped in and are reviewing everything. There's supposed to be some pretty heavy discussions that will be going on, because if they don't come to an agreement, World Rugby will just go, you guys are out.
0: So it'd be like having a PNG politician as Michael Chalmers.
1: Yes, it would be like that, yeah. It would be like the Prime Minister being Michael Chalmers over there with the Chiefs. So that would be the comparison. Whatever's going on, look, again, like I don't know, if, you know, around funding and all that, where it all goes and what happens, but it's just sort of like egos need to be put aside to do what's best for Manu Samoa Rugby. That's what has to be done. The women's and the men's program, and then the pathway system that needs to come through to be able to feed into those teams to be competitive at a World Cup, because there's no such thing as a Rugby World Cup without our Pacific Island teams. It's not the same. And then we've already lost Minor Pacifica and Super Rugby, where that was a pathway, you know, for players to be able to go. We can't be in this situation right now and say that there could be potentially no Manu Samoa in the Pacific Nations Cup or in the PNC or in the World Cup. Like, surely there's got to be a solution here where common sense does prevail and we get an outcome that's deserved for the people to be able to understand and go, okay, I'm going to get behind our team here because they're going to move forward and they're going to represent our families and our country with a lot of pride and passion. So we'll look to try and get someone on Monday. Hopefully we can get someone on Monday, a representative, to be able to probably discuss in depth and hopefully discuss what happened and the outcome that happened from today. I hope it gets resolved soon, bro, because it'll be a sad day if this doesn't go the way that we want it to go with Samoa not being in World Rugby anymore. But anyway, T, that's us for rugby until we get over to NEMS. Where are we shifting to next?
0: We are off to our good friend Sala Tongatuki to talk all things women's NRLW. Well, seeing as you brought in some experts to do your work for you, Sammy, let's go over to Pat Cowan and catch up with him. What's his role? The
1: Manu Samoa forwards coach. Yes.
0: Yeah, Manu Samoa forwards coach, Pat Cowan.
1: Well, T, again, no test rugby on this weekend, so I've called in another big gun. Last week we had Dotai Gefu on. He shared some What did he share about his team getting relegated from second div to third

0: over in Japan. So he came out the gate with that one. And now we have another good friend of mine, Pekaho James Morikawan, former Wallaby. Played a lot of rugby with him at the Western Force. He's been on the show before. And now he is the Manu Samoa forwards coach for the recent Nations Cup that just unfolded. So he joins us now. Pekka, good to see you again, brother.
1: G'day, gentlemen. Great to be here.
2: Firstly, I'll go to Sam. Mate, are you paying these fellas? I hope you're paying part of your salary do your work. You've got him in to talk your rugby union, your space here.
0: This is what relationships are all about. You know, we've built this over a long period of time where I can call in a favour because it's a two-way street, eh, Peck?
1: Absolutely. And it's a really interesting point that you make, YC, because that's essentially how this role came up for me was, connecting with the right people, opportunity came up and you know, the opportunity came to me. So,
0: talking about the way you got the forwards coach for Samoa. Yeah, obviously not Samoa, proud Cook Islander, Māori. And this just came, through an organic conversation somewhere?
1: Yeah, so a little while ago, I think a couple of years ago now, myself and a few other guys got the opportunity to don the classic All Blacks jumper, and we actually played a test in Spain. But it was actually a live test where we had to actually play. So there was a bunch of guys like myself who kind of recently retired and can still play. And by chance, Census Johnson was another prop who was currently doing the scrum coaching role that I've been offered. So himself and me, we didn't play for the All Blacks. We were kind of both in the same boat, but we had a pretty common interest, which was scrum time, our opinions on it, and a lot of that aligned, funnily enough. So I think when Census was focusing a little bit more on the women's super rugby here, in New Zealand with Auckland, and I think they've just won the comp, he wasn't able to go on this most recent tour. So because of that relationship and that kind of time that we spent together, that's where he reached out and offered me the opportunity. So that's kind of how that all came about. It wasn't necessarily of what I knew, it was more who I knew. But with 17 years of playing experience and a couple of years of coaching full time as well and player coaching, I was more than capable. It was just sometimes these opportunities come up when you least expect them.
2: Yeah, talk us through the experience and being with Manu Samoa with Cook Island background. What's this experience been like for yourself?
1: Oh, it was really eye-opening, actually. When I think of a foundation to be able to create amazing success, that was the first thing that I saw. Like, culture is front and center, and it is unapologetic. It's incredibly powerful. And for someone like myself, who, like you guys have alluded to, I'm not of Samoan heritage. However, a lot of what they did, their protocols or tikanga, as we say in Māori, aligned massively. Everything from lotu, which was, just daily services, the way that they connected as a group, culturally, the way they trained and the things they prioritize are completely different to what I've experienced in Australia and even in Japan. So in that sense, I just got a huge amount, an eye-opening view of the values and how that can actually drive success. The challenge was access to players initially, but come November, I believe there'll be a lot more players available. So the hope is we get your likes of like your Scott Sears, for example, who have reached out to say, they're really hoping to be available for that November tour. So, I just thought it was amazing. Even to the small things, like, for example, the super towel that they do in game and test matches, they actually do it at captain's run to the staff and for the guys, for the group who basically to thank you for the week of prep that you've given them. That was something I've never experienced before. Jersey presentations are done differently, and it's just done so authentically that you really

0: what it meant to, I guess, wear the jumper to represent your culture, and do it in a way that's authentically you. I thought it was so powerful, and I was just incredibly honored to be within that circle.
1: That's what it's about.
2: Yeah, what about planning the week as well, getting that balance right? I know that you're very detailed around how you want to present and especially around scrum time. How did you get that balance right? Fitting everything with you need to do, but also, oh, I might need to take a step back here because we have something on and around our culture or anything like that.
0: Yeah, I think in terms of the high performance, it was great as well. Like being able to implement what you wanted, the buy-in from the players, because it's not like they're trying to add things. When you think of a different program, for example, let's just use, I don't know, the Western Force, for example. If you were trying to implement these things, it would take time away from what people thought they needed to spend time on. But on the flip side of that, this is normal. So, in terms of your preparation, in terms of your detail, in terms of the time that you need and the time that you want, that is an addition that they're happy to have. And that's where I felt like, wow, like they've got the balance right. Players expected that they were to do, their laundry. They were expected to connect on and off the field. And there was never a time where players felt it was too much. Their biggest thing, especially within camp, that I noticed was vulnerability. So putting yourself in a vulnerable position where you might have to do something that you're not comfortable doing. However, you're in such a safe space that players, staff felt empowered to do that. And the more vulnerable you could be, the more it felt like you would be able to get out of the group. So in terms of the high performance and the planning, the scheduling, it was all, I thought it was all done incredibly well, considering there's a whole lot of other culture and time set aside for culture, connection, and values.
1: With your time with the Manu Samoa, in your opinion, what do you think is the nation's biggest strength?
0: The nation's biggest strength is definitely faith, I believe, because that is one common thing that absolutely everyone is connected by, driven by. And through adversity, through challenges, through ups and downs, through winning and losing, they always bring themselves, and I guess in Te Ao Māori we call it noa, which is bringing yourself back to level, back to calm, back to acceptance. And they do that through faith, which I think is incredibly powerful and motivating at the same time, because there's less about self and more about, I guess, serving and wanting to be better and accepting what may not have been what we trained for, but trusting that it's all part of the journey.
2: Couple more questions, my bro. Keen to know what game day was like with the Civitau, and then I seen you there proudly in the line when the anthem was playing. Like, what was that like for you? You're obviously not again, not Samoan heritage, but man, you looked like you fit in so well standing there with all the boys.
0: Yeah, it was amazing. Like, for example, again, you'd never get the opportunity to sit in front of the haka, for example, on game day. However, because I was running water, running messages as well, there was about three or so staff, doctors, physios, and the two people running water. We would sit in behind, and they would perform the Civitau before, before. And then they would come and obviously grab water and stuff. So that in itself was another experience that I'd never had before. And even so much so to the point of the bus trip. The bus trip had music, it had laughter, people were connected. And although it is a serious moment, their version of dealing with that stress and the anxiety, and the pressure was actually in unity. So they never changed who they were, irrespective of whether we were going to training or going to a test match. The music is pumping. We're walking out of the bus collectively together. Everyone's grabbing everything, whether you're starting, whether you're a double D, whether you're management, head coach, whoever you were grabbing everything that was required, and off you went to the change rooms. And that buzz carried all the way through to the end of the game. So again, it was a different way to do it, but so empowering. And again, like I said, just an honor for me to experience that and actually go, hey, there's so many ways that you can get the best out of your players. And if anything, it showed that culturally, if you can connect with players on that level and give them the thing that they do naturally, and the way in which they deal with stress and anxiety and pressure, and you create it in an organic way, players go out and operate the best they can. Like, I think one of the biggest things they were saying a lot throughout camp is a happy Samoan is a dangerous Samoan, because when they're happy, when their family's good, when they're in a good space, when, you know, training was good, they're dangerous, you know, because they can just go out there and perform. So there's absolute method to that. And drawing on that was pretty cool as well.
2: I'm actually glad you brought that up, because that was going to be my other question. I was just thinking of guys like some coaches that we've had in the past at the Force where, man, it was turn the music off. You're not serious. This is what high performance and preparation looks like. What you're doing, if you're laughing, you're not serious. So, like, did that take you time to get used to it? Or do you feel like, I feel like I belong here. Like, I wish we had this when we were playing.
0: Yeah, it's a little bit of both, right? Because obviously, yeah, coming from a different system, it was, you know, I was very good at my own process. And naturally, you get taught that, hey, man, if you're laughing, if you're mucking around, if you're joking, you're not in the moment. However, what I've seen is the flip side of that, and players actually being able to translate that into positive performances. And if anything, it has just opened my eyes to, hey, there are so many different ways to do things. And I think a great mixture of both would really serve teams well, because when you actually think about a lot of teams, there's a huge percentage of Pacifica, whether they're Tongan, Fijian, Samoan, Cook Islander, you know, all Pacific cultures, and actually a lot of the values are very, very similar. So there's a lot to be learned there, absolutely.
2: Oh, man, love your insights, bro. Really appreciate your time. Are you going to be on the next junket as well in November?
0: Hopefully? Yeah, fingers crossed. I think when I think about that, I've obviously got a lot going on at home, so yep. I'm quite busy here. But if the opportunity comes up, I do have time to be able to execute and jump in with that as well. That's conversations that I guess, and that's a challenge as well, right? With Samoan rugby, no one's full time. Yeah. So PC, for example, is still coaching full time at Toyota Shoki. You know, same with other coaches. They're actually over in Japan or in Europe or whatever, and then they bring themselves together. So that's another challenge in itself. But on principle, absolutely, I would be available. The nice. Choice is this.
2: Well, hopefully they get all the other stuff sorted off field, and then it's smooth sailing into the Nations Cup, and we get to see you in November again. But Pekka, really appreciate your time, brother. It's always good to see you. Hopefully we connect again soon in the flesh. But until then, man, much love, and much love to the fam.
0: Cheers, gents. Really appreciate it.
3: I'm John Wilshire, team manager for the PNG Cornwalls, and you're listening to Knees and Footy.
1: Well, Sammy Sala Tongatuki must be busy. So
2: No show.
1: Oh. We're going to have a word with her next week.
2: Where's the comms?
1: We would have got our good friend Kiana Takairangi on, but hey, this is what we're made of. Pressure makes diamonds.
2: Yes, and yeah, we're good to go.
1: I will be covering the NRLW today. So preview of round 5 this weekend. I think there's a huge match. You know what? The reason why Sala probably isn't on is because she is playing the Sharkies tomorrow, and she's probably in the middle of her captain's run. So
2: that is very true.
1: Sharkies will be taking on the West Tigers tomorrow. Straight after that game, we have the Dragons versus the Roosters. The Roosters looking very dangerous. And then there are 3 games tomorrow. The Raiders will be taking on the Cowboys. Then on Sunday, we have the Bulldogs versus the Broncos, the Warriors versus the Titans, and the Eels versus the Knights. Now, just taking a look at the NRLW ladder, the Broncos, they sit on top undefeated at first place with the only just, because the Roosters are also undefeated, but the Broncos have the lead on 4 and against. And then the Titans have After their round one loss, they are sitting third with only...
2: That's huge for the Titans.
1: It is huge from the... I think their union player is doing really well.
2: Yeah, that's Tegan Levi in the halves. So, yeah, she's connecting well with Lauren Brown. But just to go back to the Titans.

0: Tigers are sitting eighth with two wins. And then we've got two teams who are yet to win a game. We've got the Parramatta Eels and the Cowboys at the bottom of the ladder. But this is round five. We will update everyone on Nijin Footy on Monday with Shelley Long.
1: Yep.
0: With the long story short. So stay tuned. And next, we will be heading to...
1: Where are we going?
0: Nemani Nondolo Kurunjai.
1: I'm glad you're all over it because I've got no idea. Thanks, Bruss.
2: The Rugby Union Preview.
3: Interception by Big Nemani.
2: With Nemani Kurindrani.
1: Sweet as, let's welcome back our former Flying Fijian, the man that has got many polo shirts, Nemani Nondolo Kurindrani Bulavanaka, Dolavina, my friend. That's a nice drill one you have on.
4: Thanks, boys. Bulavanaka, yes, I've got your sizes, boys. Don't worry. I managed to make friends with the kit men here, so I've got some polishes. Just got to get it across to you guys. Times are tough over here, but we'll get it to Sydney. We'll get it there.
0: Oh, beautiful. I need a new golf polo.
1: Yes, I'm keen for one too. Mine's shrunk, so I need a new one, bro. Appreciate it.
4: I've got polo shirts for you, boys.
1: Thanks, mate. I appreciate that. But, hey, let's recap on the Fijian Rural Women. After last week, absolutely devastated for the ladies, and we're talking about on Monday, just hearing Bitila Tawake trying to get her words out after the game, tears flowing. Like, how was it for you there? Because I know you were commentating on that one.
4: Yeah, look, it was disappointing and it was sad. You know, the for the result to not go, the women's, you know, the Drua's way. You know, they work extremely hard over the throughout the season. And you know, you could just see it in the skipper's voice when she, you know, I think there was a few people in the crowd with onions in their hands because you know, they could feel the disappointment with it, because you know, it's been a big week. It was a big crowd for the girls, and you know, it was just a big occasion. And they were gutted. They couldn't deliver. But you know, I think what we keep reminding them is they've done the country proud, and against, arguably, let's, you know, the best team in the comp for the last 10 years.
0: Talk us through the experience, you know, down at the grounds, and you know, the crowd, the game, and the ebbs and flows of how the game went. Talk us through the atmosphere.
4: Yeah, the atmosphere was amazing. It was, guys were already coming in, they were dancing, and it's just a different vibe when the women's play. It's almost like a party. Like, you know, when the men's play, it's sort of like there's a bit of that seriousness and nervousness. But every home game that I've been to when the Drua women's play, literally, like, it's like a nightclub. Like, guys are dancing, young and old, you know, the music's going. Shane Hussein did a really good job. He was on MC, on mic, and you know, that, like, it was a perfect day of rugby. You would have thought that everyone was on the beers, but man, they were just so proud of the girls and just dancing throughout the whole 80 minutes. Even though the result didn't go away, they just kept cheering for our girls, and that was an amazing sight. You know, it was awesome to see that. You know, despite the loss, it just goes to show the true colours of, you know, the Fijian people. They were just a happy bunch. And it was despite the scoreline and not getting the trophy, I think, I know it's cliche as it sounds, rugby was the winner on the day.
1: Well, I did hear the noise come through the TV, like when the Drua women were making those line breaks and they're creating those opportunities early on, but just couldn't quite convert. So the crowd were on their feet and I thought, oh, this is going to happen here. They're going to get over, but it just didn't quite come. You know, what do you think you put that down to? Just not being able to probably replicate what they did the week before when they made the most of their opportunities compared to, you know, against the Tars?
4: Yeah, look, I think they got away with it against the Reds and the Force and the Brumbies. The Tars, you know, we've got to compliment the Tars. They were really good in the sense that they're a team that knows how to hustle, you know, on turnovers. They're quick to get back on their feet. And you know, they'd really done their homework on the girls, on our girls. And, you know, like, we like to play broken rugby. And I just thought the Tars did that really well and just couldn't. You know, every time they get half a break, the Tars were straight into position. And, you know, I think that was... which made it hard for the Drua girls then to do it. And then obviously with that pressure, as you know, boys, it's the decision making, and you know, but also too, like,

0: It doesn't, he's not that big, but man, he just goes. You know, solid tackler. He's everything you want from a seven. And mate, he's a natural born leader. He's a captain of the Ngunnawal team. He was captain of the Skipper Select side that played against Drew in the trial game earlier. And it was a no-brainer. So we actually have to, well, I ha we have to write a letter to the Commissioner of Fiji Police to see if he can release, if he can get released. So
1: That's unreal. But and you said 80% now, the draw squad
0: yep.
1: from
0: Oh,
1: Fiji,
0: mate, yeah,
1: the
0: it's
1: local.
0: about 85% of our players, and a lot of talk more so around in Fiji's that, you know, Drew is seen as a team that imports, you know, guys. Yes, we do get foreign Fijians to come in, but, you know, 85%, over 80% of our players have come through the age group here. And I just wanted to clarify that on, you know, on if anyone ever asked me, because we do, you know, if you think of our squads, only seven of our guys come from Australia or New Zealand. So, you know, and that's what we want to build on that. We want to get more guys. And as you know, with Super Rugby and coming from international, from, you know, from provincial here, it's a big step. So you do need a mixture of both. So, yeah, it's good to see we continue to add and you know, grow with the local talent. And this is a genuine pathway for our Fijian men and women.
1: Man, last week we had Joe Grimer. I think it was last week or the week before we had Joe Grimer on. He's doing pathways in PNG for rugby league. He's doing God's work over there. Nems, you're doing the same in Fiji, mate. You're absolutely flying over there. Forget what I said earlier about when you brush me. Let's move forward. And I love what you're doing. You're in the space where you belong, and keep flying that flag, brother, because we want to see more of the Fijian talent coming through those systems. But before we wrap it up, any other news? Anything else happening?
0: I just read in the newspaper about the stuff around Samoan rugby.
1: Yep.
0: You know, look, if it goes down that road where they're going to get a 4-year ban, man, that is going to be collateral. That's going to be d damaging for Samoa rugby. It's going to, I think, but if that happens, it's going to send them back to the you know, to the dark ages or the back of the days, because it's, I haven't read too much into it, but I've just saw that the government's pulling out support, and you know, there's a lot of politics and whatnot. You know, yes, this is a problem with rugby, like politics. When politics and all that get involved, our players and our men and women will suffer. And if that happens, man, you know, I just hope they come to a conclusion, because we need Samoa, we need Tonga. We need all these islands. We need all these islands in the South Pacific, not just Fiji, to be there at these World Cups. This is what World Cup's all about. Imagine Samoa not
1: 100%.
0: playing in Australia.
1: Oh no, I can't think of a World Cup without Samoa being in there. No way. It's just
0: No.
1: it doesn't sit well, doesn't sit right. So hopefully you're right, common sense prevails and goes, mate, at the end of the day, there's something bigger than just everyone's egos. Like, let's get it
0: It's ego,
1: sorted.
0: mate.
1: Yeah, let's get it
0: It's
1: sorted and
0: ego. It comes
1: move
0: down to
1: on.
0: ego.
1: Yeah.
0: And you know, with the world stage next year, with World Cup in Australia, where predominantly a lot of our you know, Samoan people, or the Samoan people live, man, it'll be a travesty if we don't see our brothers from the Manu Samoa competing at the World Cup next year, man.
1: Yeah, you're not wrong. Let's hopefully we get a result at the end of today and we can talk positively about the news on Monday on Nijin Footy. But Nams, really appreciate your time, brother. Thanks for sharing all the good news. And please, your homework for this week is for next week. Brad Moore.
0: Brad Moore interview next week. And just remember, boys, just remember, it's us against the world. Okay,
1: Yes,
0: I'm
1: we're a team.
0: sir.
1: We're
0: Just
1: a
0: remember.
1: team. Yes, one another.
0: So
1: Shit.
0: when you're disappointed, Nems is disappointed here too.
1: Okay.
0: All right, I'm gonna go play
1: Easy.
0: golf.
1: All
0: So
1: right, yeah.
0: enjoy your Friday.
2: Hit him well,
1: My
2: mate. Hit
1: man.
2: him well.
1: Later, Brass.
3: Smoke. You better lock it up. You better lock it up. No, you lock it up. Lock it up. Lock it up. Lock it up. Smoke.
2: All right, Sammy, time for Lock and Smoke, our game of our tipping competition.
1: You're going to say a game of categories.
2: I was going to say that, but I'm winning that as well. So the lock is a game where you'll pick a game or a team that is most likely to win, and a smoky is the unfavorite of that game. And then we keep a score at the end of the year. The loser has to buy the winner a feed. I am winning 23 points to you, your
1: 18.
2: 18.
1: 18. Oh, we got one each last
2: Both of
1: week.
2: us got one each. You got your
1: Okay.
2: smoky, the Bulldogs.

0: beating the Warriors.
1: Yes.
0: But the draw, they let you down.
1: That's
0: the Fijian draw.
1: That's all good. We go again this week.
0: The Raiders are very dominant for me with the win over the Tigers last week. And I went the Tigers.
1: Oh, yeah, that was a tough one. That was a tough one.
0: So anyway. I won't be doing that again.
1: not doing that one again.
0: Let's go to our lock-in. For my lock-in this weekend, I'm going to stick with NRLW. And I'm going to go with the Roosters to beat the Dragons.
1: You're just going to follow the Roosters and the Broncos.
0: No, I went against the Roosters last week.
1: That was for a smoke. Anyway, let's relax. Don't puff your chest around, do you, brother?
0: Go.
1: Okay.
0: We've got to wrap up the show.
1: I'm going to go to the Blues beating the Waratahs in the championship game between the winner of New Zealand, the Aupiki Super Rugby over there, and the winner of the Waratahs. So they actually play tomorrow at Leichhardt Oval for the overall champions.
0: Oh, so it's a Super W championship. For New Zealand.
1: Yeah, so I'm going to go the Blues to beat the Waratahs in that one as my lock.
0: You're going the New Zealand team to beat the Australian
1: team. Yeah, they're red hot, man. They're very good. All right. Very good. So that's my lock.
0: And then your Smokey. Who are you going?
1: Smokey. Who is the... the Smokey. Who would be the Smokey out of the... Oh, man, I don't even know anymore. Who would be the Smokey in... Give me one, T, because I don't know.
0: I'll give you Storm versus Bulldogs. Oh, Storm.
1: Storm the Smokey?
0: Storm the Smokey.
1: At home?
0: At home.
1: Are you going to give me that one?
0: I'll give you that one.
1: I'll take that. All right. I'll take that every day a week. Thank you. You're very generous.
0: And I'll take the... Dragons to beat the Dolphins.
1: Oh.
0: Do we go there?
1: That's tough areas, that one.
0: Do we go there, T?
1: What about Parrot Eels NRLW at home trying to get their first win against the Knights? No Yazzy.
0: Parramatta Eels?
1: Mm.
0: To beat the Tigers?
1: No, beat the Knights.
0: No, they're not beating Knights.
1: You don't reckon?
0: No. I'm going to go the Dragons to beat the Dolphins in the NRL, which will be kicking off very shortly.
1: All right, T, that's us. What a show, T.
0: I know, mate. Man. Great day, great afternoon.
1: Well, you can
0: great
1: wrap us
0: Friday.
1: Up.
0: What?
1: Yeah, you wrap us up. Go for it.
0: Well... Tell your you're an egg, bro. Need your footy Fridays. Tell your Pacifica mates about our Monday and Friday shows and subscribe to the podcast. Just search Need Your Footy wherever you get your podcasts. Have a great weekend. We'll see everyone on Monday.
1: Catch you Monday.
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5: ABC News, hello, I'm Satyam Weinstein. US President Donald Trump says his Board of Peace has reached an agreement for the complete disarmament of Palestinian Hamas militants and other armed groups in Gaza. However, there's no clear timeline specified for it yet. America's editor John Lyons has more.
6: The Board of Peace has not got many credibility runs on the board. The one thing, though, that gives this announcement some credibility is not Donald Trump, but it's that he thanked three countries for being mediators: Egypt, Qatar, and Turkey. The fact that these three countries from the region have allowed their names to be used as mediators strongly suggests that something positive is happening. Hamas, as well, has acknowledged that it's accepting this agreement. Spokesperson Ghazi Hamad told the AFP news agency that it was prepared to make concessions for the sake of our people in the Gaza Strip.
5: Fiji's medical fraternity is gathered in Suva for a Thanksgiving service following the rescue of six health workers who were lost at sea. The workers were on a health outreach in Lao province when their boat had engine problems on Wednesday evening. The boat's skipper swam for help, but the boat drifted for more than 30 hours before its passengers were rescued by a passing ferry. Fiji's government has thanked the Navy and authorities who took part in the air and sea search for the missing passengers. The US government civilian cyber defense agency is warning of significant increases in hackers targeting technology used to maintain and control water and wastewater systems. The Cybersecurity and Infrastructure Security Agency says operators of such systems should remove them from the internet as soon as possible. The warning comes 2 days after Minnesota State IT agency said more than 30 community water systems in the state were targeted in a coordinated cyber attack on July 26 and July 27th. The Asian Football Confederation, under which Australia sits, is the latest to officially condemn FIFA's controversial plan to seek private investment for its competitions, including the World Cup. The AFC says it has great concern and disappointment that it wasn't consulted or that it didn't receive any analysis of the proposal. It calls the plan totally unacceptable, saying it undermines the very foundations of football. The European Confederation has pledged to boycott World Cups should FIFA President Gianni Infantino's plan go ahead. The Central and North American Confederations also rejected the plan. Former Socceroo Craig Foster describes the plan as a brazen attempt to effectively steal the game.
7: It's robbery of the crown jewels of global football. FIFA is a not-for-profit under Swiss law. They have to reinvest all of those profits back into the game around the world. So it's not just the idea that Infantino wants to sell off a part of the World Cup, but in fact the lack of process and the way that he's done it, which is an absolute disgrace.
5: 10 international climbers led by renowned Nepal-born mountaineer are missing after an avalanche struck one of the world's highest mountains in northern Pakistan. The Alpine Club of Pakistan says it received initial reports that the climbers have been out of communication since the avalanche struck. The Broad Peak expedition includes 5 Nepalese climbers and 4 nationals, including some from Pakistan, Oman, China and the United States. The club says every effort's being made to mobilize helicopters and other rescue resources quickly. A landmark Torres Strait climate appeal is wrapped up in the Australian Federal Court in a case testing whether the Commonwealth government can be held legally responsible for climate harm affecting First Nations communities. Our Indigenous Affairs reporter Kirsty Wellauer has more.
8: 2 Torres Strait Islanders brought the case in 2021, arguing the Commonwealth has a legal duty of care to protect island communities from the impacts of climate change. The case was rejected in July last year. During the appeal, which began on Tuesday, lawyers argued the Commonwealth should be held responsible for the consequences of emissions targets that failed to properly consider climate science. While the Commonwealth maintained climate targets are a matter for elected governments, not the courts. A decision is expected at a later date.
5: And Papua New Guinea police say they've arrested 2 armed men suspected of committing robberies on the Sepik Highway. Provincial Police Commander Christopher Tamari says they were apprehended on a bus after members of the public reported them to police. He says officers were able to quickly respond and intercept the vehicle, then recovered a homemade gun with a live round of ammunition in the search. He says the suspects are now detained at the Yangaroo Police Station and will be charged. You're up to date with the latest from ABC News. 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
9: Malo del Maifiafini, this is Pacific Beat on ABC Radio Australia. I'm your host, Eddie Dubol, and on the show this afternoon, Australia struggles to bring world leaders to its climate meeting in Tuvalu. The future of deep sea mining has been debated at the International Seabed Authorities Assembly this week, and after more than 30 hours adrift at sea in Fiji, 6 health workers have been rescued. More on those stories shortly here on Pacific Beat, yours in the Pacific. Firstly, Australia may need to shift course on its pre-COP meeting as it struggles to convince world leaders to attend ahead of the main COP in Turkey this October. The meeting in Tuvalu was a chance to draw global attention to the Pacific's exposure to climate change, but with 2 months away, foreign officials say this could be a diplomatic embarrassment if no leaders attended. I spoke earlier to our foreign affairs reporter Stephen Jedgetts, asking asking whether this was a case of Australia over-promising only to under-deliver on their intentions.
10: The first thing to say is that there's still 2 months to go. So, you know, Australia still has time to quote one official, pull this out of the fire. But at this stage, it is proving very difficult to get world leaders along to this. Now, this isn't the only part of the pre-COP event. We have to remember there's the pre-COP climate negotiations that will take place in Fiji. That's a highly technical affair. But on top of that, we're expecting a large number of, you know, for example, business leaders and civil society representatives to come along to that as well. So I think that will probably run fairly smoothly. But then this separate but related plan to take world leaders to Tuvalu, that is proving more difficult. And as of at least today, there are very few, if any, world leaders who have given an absolute clear-cut commitment to attend. Now, there are a number of reasons for that. One, this meeting is happening only, you know, 6 weeks or so before the main COP meeting. So leaders are unlikely to go to both, which effectively means that they have to choose between one or the other. That means it's a bit harder to convince leaders. There are scheduling clashes. Top of that, there's the fact that you've got all the uncertainty, both over travel, the economic environment, but also the political environment that surrounds the ongoing war in Iran and the strangulation of the Strait of Hormuz. That creates a pretty difficult political climate for leaders anyway to commit to travel, potentially, particularly if you're talking about a place as far flung from many other places as Tuvalu. And then on top of that, there's the fact that there's still a bit of uncertainty about what the main priorities are going to be. One of the main things that Australia wants to get out of this is to convince a large number of world leaders to tip substantial amounts of money into the Pacific Resilience Facility. That's the Pacific-led climate adaptation fund that the Pacific has been so keen to drive. Mm-hmm. That's something that Pacific leaders have also said should be a top priority. But of course, the difficulty there is that if leaders are going to make that announcement, then they might prefer to do that at the main COP in Turkey itself rather than in the pre-COP. So you put all of this together, it is very difficult. And that might explain why Australia is now, after months of insisting that it would be leaders only at the Tuvalu leg of this trip, it's now signalling it might be willing to recalibrate and accept more junior representation.
11: Yeah, Stephen, well then, how do you think the Pacific will view Australia's inability to maybe bring these global leaders to the region for really is considered quite such an important discussion?
10: Yeah, look, I think it is a tricky one for Australia. It's worth remembering, Australia is not the only country making the case here. Pacific leaders are also making the case, and Pacific officials are making the case to other countries to come as well. But of course, it's Australia that is, you know, largely putting up the money for this, not entirely, but largely. And it's Australia that has a more substantial and widespread diplomatic network across the world. So as a result of that, the main responsibility for herding leaders to come along to this seems to have fallen to Australia. And I think if Australia doesn't succeed in getting any leaders to this, outside, of course, Pacific leaders, who I'm sure will be willing to come, then that will be a diplomatic embarrassment for Australia. If they only manage to get one or two, that's probably not a great look either. And it will be a diplomatic embarrassment for Australia. Now, there's a big debate that might be going on already about if that is the case, who should wear the blame for that. Some foreign officials say Australia should wear the blame because they were too inflexible on this and they were unrealistic in insisting that leaders alone should be able to attend. And so they say Australia has not handled this at all well. Others are more sympathetic, saying that it was always going to be a very heavy lift for Australia in the current environment, and they are bearing the brunt of things that are not of their making, including the war in Iran and the associated shocks to the global economy and the political environment, which are making this so difficult. But there's no doubt whoever is responsible, and for whatever reason, if it does appear that no leaders head along to Tuvalu, then absolutely there will be egg on Australia's face.
11: Mm. Well, despite the possible lack of attendance from world leaders, are there still meaningful outcomes, though, that could come out from this pre-COP meeting?
10: Yeah, and this is where the structure of the pre-COP is so unusual, and because normally a pre-COP is not really a political event. Normally it's a highly technical event where you get climate officials doing a lot of the work that's done in a technical form to make the main COP a success. So it's entirely possible that the pre-COP, even in the total absence of leaders, could still do a fairly good job of building up consensus on some of these outcomes.
11: Have you heard from Chris Bowen himself? Has he made any statement around this situation?
10: But his office issued a statement on this, basically saying,

0: two things. One, they are not going to announce the travel of any leaders. They're saying it's not Australia's business, that it's up to other countries to announce if their leaders will attend. You would also not be breaking with that convention for Australia to make a broader statement to say, oh, we've already got a few leaders coming, we just won't tell you who they are. In a sense, that statement is true, but also a bit of a dodge. The other thing that the spokesperson said, of course, is that a pre-COP, as we mentioned, is more than just the leaders. There will be a host of other people attending from a host of other walks of life, not just political leaders, but also business leaders, civil society activists, and, of course, the climate officials who sit at the core of the UN process. So their point here, perhaps anticipating a modest showing of leaders, is that pre-COP is not all about the leaders, that there's a broader architecture in place. That's true. But as I say, if zero leaders show up, it's very hard for Australia to spin this as anything other than a bit of an embarrassment.
1: And that's ABC's foreign affairs reporter, Stephen Gedgetts. To Fiji now, where six health workers are safe after more than 30 hours adrift at sea. The team was on a two-hour voyage between two remote islands in Fiji's far east, travelling by open boat on a government medical outreach mission when the engine failed and the boat began taking on water. They were found on Thursday evening by a passenger ferry about 20 kilometres from the nearest island. Our Fiji reporter Lide Movono spoke with Marion Kupul.
2: They were out at sea for at least 30 hours. Some accounts have it at 34 hours. They'd set out at 7 a.m. on Wednesday morning for what should have been a very simple two-hour crossing between Mothe and Oneata in the eastern islands of Lau. But the Ministry of Health confirms that they were located at 7 o'clock last night, about a day and a half in open ocean, most of it in the water rather than in the boat. They were found about 20 kilometres from the nearest island, Marion.
3: Yeah, Lise, but you know, who are these six people and what were they doing out there in those waters?
2: Marion, there was three men and three women, a doctor, a dentist, a charge nurse, a dental assistant, a health inspector, and a peer educator. They were the Ministry of Health outreach team based on Lakemba, which is basically the capital island of the province of Lau, and they're part of something that Fiji is very proud of, the fact that we have a very comprehensive public health system, more than 200 public facilities around the country, from big referral hospitals right down to, you know, what would be a single nurse station. So this group was going to one of those villages on an island that had only a nurse. And it's the kind of service that makes it possible for kids to be vaccinated, for dental services to get out to the remote corners of Fiji. And it's how a child and the eldest of society are able to get some pretty good medical services. So they weren't really doing anything unusual, Marion. They were doing the job that basically holds Fiji's whole health system together. And it's something that health teams do almost every day out there in the maritime zone.
3: Is this how the government health workers normally travel in that part of Fiji? And, you know, what were the conditions like at sea that day?
2: Absolutely. And that's the uncomfortable truth at the center of all of this, is that that vessel, normally referred to as a fiberglass boat, is what health officials and health teams around our maritime islands normally travel. But more to that, it's also how Fiji's maritime people travel, crossing and recrossing. Conditions were quite rough. One of the inter-island ships involved in the search had logged winds of up to 25 knots. So it was not the kind of condition that anyone, not anyone brave anyway, would be out for. And Marion, as you know, in July, it's the coldest part of the Fijian year. So darkness, choppy waves, not conditions that anyone would want to be out in.
3: I would like to ask what went wrong on the boat, and there's also a report coming out that one of them swam off to look for help, and I was, you know, just what happened to him?
2: Sure. So the team were leaving Mothe for Oneata at 7 in the morning, and not long after they left, there were two failures, one after the other. First, the engine failed, and then, according to the boat handler, the boat's take on water, and with an open boat, it's what they did next when their boat capsized that is highly likely to be what kept them alive. They got their life jackets on, they pulled off the

0: wooden blanks, which are normally seats in these kinds of vessels, and they stayed together. But the captain or the boatman made the decision to swim to look for an island with connectivity so that he could call for help. But he too was out in open ocean for about 24 hours before search parties that had set off from their home base found him swimming close to Lekemba. So it was really that account that he brought of what happened that raised the alarm quickly, but also gave the search and authorities the kind of information to intensify the search to let them know how much time these six people had out there in open water.
1: What was the reaction when news broke that they were alive?
0: I think, Marion, a collective sigh of relief. The entire country was out in prayers. There was an outpouring of support. There was an outpouring of calls for religious support. People were praying. Even in my home, Marion, my daughter and I sat down to pray. This was a team that basically was the heartbeat of an entire health center. So this would have been an extraordinary loss to not just the families of the sick, or rather the seven who were involved in this incident, but also to the medical fraternity. How dedicated you must be, or maybe in this case, how brave you have to be when you're serving the people of Fiji who live out in our 129 inhabited islands.
2: And that's Lebe Mavono with that report. Now, the future of deep-sea mining has been debated at the International Seabed Authorities Assembly in Jamaica this week. Countries remain divided over whether mining should begin before a mining code is established, with more than 40 governments now backing a moratorium or precautionary pause. The meeting comes amid a growing dispute with the United States, which says it can approve mining in international waters under its own laws. Pacific nations and environmental groups warn this could bypass the ISA and threaten fragile ocean ecosystems. Our reporter Jordan Fennell spoke with Greenpeace head of Pacific, Shiva Gounden.
3: The one that we are looking at is Vanuatu has put an agenda item for consideration, which had no contention or pushbacks on the floor, so definitely will be discussed. It is on the importance of science when making decisions on deep-sea mining. And it's quite important because we do not currently have enough science that is informing deep-sea mining, as well as the indigenous knowledge component is not really considered quite properly at the ISA. And the second agenda item that we are looking closely at is whether the Assembly should request the ITLOS, or the International Tribunal for the Law of the Sea, advisory opinion, similar to the International Court of Justice advisory opinion, so that measures like the one that the U.S. government and the metals company are undertaking can be stopped.
4: There is, of course, continued debate about a mining code that's been going on for quite a few decades. Right now, as you mentioned, with moves from the U.S. and moves from mining companies like the metals company, the desire for a mining code, there is intense pressure around that. Can you give me a bit of an overview of where the Pacific stands on this debate about a mining code for international seabed mining?
3: Yeah, it's common knowledge now that in the Pacific governments, there are divergent views and interests. But if you look at the civil society, the faith organizations, indigenous and coastal communities, they're very clear. And they showed that in May, when the Secretary General from the ISA came to Fiji to push Pacific governments to quicken the process for a mining code. And it was very clear that the communities and those who represent our communities do not want this. You have governments like Cook Islands and Nauru who are strongly pushing for deep-sea mining, and then you've got countries like Kiribati and Tonga who are waiting on better information. But we did national consultations, and civil society and community resistance in most of these countries have shown that a more open conversation needs to be had, and calling for a moratorium currently gives it that best opportunity.
4: Now, there's also sort of a separate issue happening while this ISA assembly is going on, and that is that Nori and Tommel, which are subsidiaries of the metals company and sponsored by Pacific Nations, Nauru and Tonga, they have taken the ISA to an international tribunal after they were identified for possible non-compliance links over the company's push to seek US approval to mine outside of the ISA's system. Now, that case remains unresolved, but the ISA has now extended NORI's exploration contract, which is sponsored by Nauru, which was due to expire this month. What do you make of this decision to renew NORI's exploration contract by the ISA?
3: We have strongly condemned this decision for extension, especially with NORI backing the metals company and the US government's attempt to unilaterally mine the international seabed, as well as the EEZs of Pacific countries like American Samoa. And unilaterally mining the international seabed is widely considered currently to be in violation of international law. And granting this extension sets a very dangerous precedent that companies can now just use aggressive lawsuits to avoid consequences for breaking or supporting the violation of international law. And for ISA to be to give this extension, it's a black mark, because they should be showing leadership in regulating and enforcing compliance rather than supporting extension of companies that have shown to breach many conditions. This is why we have clearly stated that the moratorium is the only logical way forward to stop these things to on the track and ensure that our oceans are protected.
4: How much support is there for a moratorium, and what does the Pacific want to see from partner countries like Australia in response to this issue?
3: Yeah, in the region, we have seven Pacific countries that have supported a moratorium or a precautionary pause on deep sea mining. But if you look at globally, we've got 45 countries. I think two just joined yesterday, calling on for a pause or a moratorium as well. And Australia needs to learn from this as the largest country in the Pacific Islands Forum. Last week, I think their Labour caucus of the Labour National Conference agreed to support a moratorium on deep sea mining, but the government is yet to make any firm moves on that and hasn't for a very long time. Currently, they're making a lot of security deals. Security in our region should not be used as an excuse to make critical mineral deals, you know, to exploit and destroy the ocean. At all costs, the Pacific Ocean needs to continue being what the name suggests, an ocean of peace. And the Australian government can do this by calling for a moratorium at the ISA this year.
2: And that was Greenpeace head of Pacific, Shiva Goundan, speaking there. And finally, earlier we heard about that miracle rescue in Fiji, where six people were found floating in rough seas some 36 hours after they were lost at sea. But in neighbouring Papua New Guinea, there have been more tragic consequences, with 33 people found lost at sea in separate incidences over the past 2 weeks. Rough seas, unseasonably strong winds and a lack of safety equipment have been blamed for the spate of boat incidences. The director of PNG's National Weather Service, Director Benjamin Malai, says two separate weather systems are combining to bring unusually strong winds and dangerous conditions across parts of the country.
5: We have winds changing from northwest direction to southeast direction of Papua New Guinea. That is because we have weather phenomena called high pressure systems passing through the continent of Australia. When you have those weather systems passing through Australia, they tend to pump very strong winds over Papua New Guinea. So Weather Service started issuing strong wind warnings for different parts of Papua New Guinea from late June up to current. And that is because of winds coming from the southern part of the globe. Not only that, but because we tend to have this time tropical lows over the northern hemisphere, especially the area north of Manus and New Island, the winds are tending south-southwest. So because of those tropical lows up there, as we are pushing of winds from the southern hemisphere, from those tropical highs, we also have tropical lows in the northern hemisphere pulling the same winds crossing the equator.
6: So parts of Papua New Guinea kind of going through a double whammy, right? You said the tropical lows on top of just what's happening in general across the region.
5: Absolutely. So when the tropical lows are turning in the clockwise direction, it is kind of having this pull effect from the southern hemisphere, okay? So you're absolutely right as referring to that as double whammy. The high pressure system is pushing wind onto Papua New Guinea, and those tropical lows are pulling wind over Papua New Guinea. So it's having the double effect that are cause of strong winds over Papua New Guinea during this time, especially in the New Guinea Islands region.
6: So when local skippers out on the sea in places like East New Britain and New Island are saying these conditions are unusual for this time of year, they're correct?
5: Absolutely. You see, in any or normal years, we tend to have winds having this southeasterly direction. Now, when those two weather phenomena are in force, you will see the direction of winds over, especially the eastern part of Papua New Guinea, provinces of New Ireland, Arab, and East New Britain especially. The winds along those areas, they are not southeasterly direction. They are southerly direction. Okay? So in that sense, the wind directions and the speed

0: are very different from any other anomaly.
1: Has it been frustrating to see so many boats capsizing in the recent weeks, despite all the weather warnings you've been issuing?
0: To some extent, probably yes. Now, you see, when you know people who go out to sea and they encounter this kind of situation, yes, to some extent, you will be frustrated because you feel you have some authority for them to listen or obey what you say, but yet they still go out to sea. But I've been here for a very long time now, so I hear about news. Probably I'm not really concerned about what happens there because I have done my bit. And they have to do their bit too by way of taking heed of the warnings that National Weather Service issues.
1: Is what we're seeing now connected to El Nino at all?
0: Not directly, but indirectly, yes. So it is during the El Niño years that the Northwest Pacific tends to have more typhoons. So when that happens, it is the genesis of those lows that I am referring to. So when we have those lows developing northeast of New Island or Cape Town, then you know I described the circulation of tropical lows in the northern hemisphere. They are anticlockwise. So when that happens, the winds south of those tropical lows, they are more of a westerly direction. So they pull winds from the west to east. So we tend to have very strong winds around the New Guinea Islands area. Okay? And it is because the temperature in the eastern Pacific areas or waters close to South America, they tend to be warmer. So the winds tend to rise there and pull winds from the western part of the Pacific towards the eastern part of the Pacific. So as long as this is happening now, we will tend to have these winds, westerly winds in the northern, south part of the northern hemisphere continue to prevail in that direction and manner. And we will still continue to have these strong winds over Papua New Guinea until about October when our season changes.
2: And that was Benjamin Malai, the director of PNG's National Weather Service, speaking with reporter Natasha Emick. And that brings us to the end of Pacific Beat. 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But we'll be back same time, same place, 6 a.m. PNG time on Monday morning. Have a great weekend. O tō awhātou, you've been tuning into Pacific Beat, yours in the Pacific.

0: 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We're late for work.
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4: 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All story long current affairs, now let's talk long all this plus story. Triple people long Bougainville lose long Solowara close to triple week penis. Sample big plus story long Solomon Islands this plus week. One time two, celebration long Guadalcanal Day long tete. All tribal chief long central Guadalcanal, he like by all planted 1,000 illegal miners long Gold Ridge area he must rouse. The one plus Papua New Guinea cabinet minister, he talk strong. Long good play education blong all pikinini na youth long country. Past time lo display Natasha Mette ni gatol big plus story long Radio Australia News.
5: Thank you, Hilda. President blong United States Donald Trump, he talk display board of

0: Is e come up long one plating thing long rau simon military support na masin long on militants long Hamas na all narrable groups inside long Gaza. Trump it talk display one bell e by come up hap hap one time all Israeli forces usite e withdraw time display disarmament process e will go ahead. Now one pla international stabilization force e walk one time new pla Palestinian police force long securing display hap. Same time all health officials e talk two plus separate strike e come long Israel e killing close to two plus beginning one plus Mary in a triple man long Gaza. All Israeli military e talk Emmy walk striking one plus Hamas militant inside long group. All authorities long Japan e walk trying long restoring all essential power na water supplies behind long one plus big plus Guria e come up. Report it of Prime Minister Sanae Takaishi, it of thank you. Long all work, long all emergency responders, now all rescue na recovery team. Now long number 3 day, long recovery. All it of now, you got focus, long set him up all air condition. Long more long 400 prol evacuation center, where he open. Now 2 ME ensure him, he got fuel supply, long all man Mary long use him, long all car block his him win. Because region e now walk looking high temperatures. Plan blong FIFA long salimol stakes long competition blong e go long private investors e no walk go good to mass. Report it talk 41 plan national football associations long North, na Central America, na all Caribbean. E rejecting proposal long joining one plan unanimous opposition long European counterpart blong all. UEFA, e talk all team by take part, suppose all FIFA, pilai, e rausim all plans blong en. UEFA Vice President Laura McAllister, e talk displa, emi come out sem one plus shock, time only been announcing all plan. Opposition side blong federal government blong Australia, e promise long adding one plus new plus offense, e go long adult crime, adult time law, suppose all e elect him. Report you talk last year, state government introducing sentencing reform long all picking in one time Christmas long 14 years now over. Usite he make him all serious heavy, kind of same only commit him all heavy, or same aggravated home invasion na carjacking. All by now look long adult sentencing, long adult court. All Liberal na National Party, he propose him long add him 5 plus more offense. He go long display heavy, suppose all he win long November state election. One time heavy long steal him car na attempted carjacking. Triple line all police he arrest him behind long only Billy Paul same only involved. Long one plus house shooting even come up long one plus house long Melbourne West. Tete long morning time. Report he talk walk pine him out. He been alleging all same one plus house long 7th Avenue long Altona North. One plus he been open fire long M long 3:45 long morning. All man Mary inside long house only been sleep na no got one plus he kissing bagger up. Triple man all he arrest him long Craigie Burn. Now all by he interview him all long side long display shooting he been come up. Premier Blong Victoria, Australia, Ben Carroll, e mark him new plus secretary, Blong Department Blong Premier na Cabinet. Report it talk man emi mark him em current head Blong Treasury na Finance, Chris Barrett, na em by e starting work long Monday. Outgoing secretary Jeremy Moll, e been holding display position since 2020. Na display me pinisimol news Blong yumi long tete. Thank you, Hilda.
1: Thank you, Natasha. Nissan District Coordinator Long Autonomous Region Blong Bougainville, Sylvia Renet C to clear all same all triple lines that they been loose long Solwara close to triple week ago penis. Only no piney mall yet. Only been loose long Nissan Island, long one plus banana boat long number 18 long moon July, behind only like go long buka, toss only no been go come up. Miss Renet C talk only been working on search, now only put him talk survey long Narapla close to province also New Island too, long put him along Solwara. Miss Renet see his story more long display one time Natasha Metten.
2: Because I think they were on board the boat and they didn't have enough petrol. Boat all no pine him. All no pine him yet, all no even pine him on plus something triple Solwara. Only go look lol island where all you can possibly trip go lo hap, but only no bungimol. So only still fine mol, yeah, still chatting. And long pra time na thing is loud back copran back cacao and masol and tasol and maso close it long.
0: All colo karim sampla copra kam golo buka.
2: All wok lo karim tupla back cacao na Kopra. Ikam lo buka. Na because Islam Mary and he got man blonge Mr. Lo buka, who is an advisor to ABG, Mr. Kapiatu. So Mary blonge Mr. Lo this la boat. Yeah. So only soft petrol because lo Nissan and petrol in Ogat because in Ogat CP go lo Nissan. So when I'm liquid petrol will run one time, I think it must, you know, even not blow 100 liters or one. Yeah. They thought they could make it to Buka, but unfortunately, all you know, they're not making because low wind height.
0: All I got sample survey liquid or some one name happen can stop or some survey man all scale in the talk.
2: Well, this will happen been thing by possible long only 3 days long him long feed island. All go check him. You know got to check him all got island lo hap, you know got one pla sighting. Yeah. So all not a pla hap long buka too, only look round all island and only no find him all too. Because only been reaching close to finish name lo buka na nisan. So only been thing only 3 days goal same long Luguria. Feed island, but you know that. So, literally, I'm local, and even got aerial sets, but also no sighting month or something. Yeah. In the second or third day, they attempted to set helicopter long or line law or lo, line work law, Panguna. Yeah.
0: Now, sorry, now set them work law, go law, one half now.
2: Set them work long, only work law, pine him about us all now. Only no, same only go along all go same new island. Your line on Nissan too, walk lo set, long all island close to new island, same manir, now this lahat. But in Okatu, same only put him talk to so long all line is tap long numbers, long look suppose only 3 days come, but only talks away come long disaster office law in the book. Yeah. So lo line work lo contact us. So now depend long VHF radio. Only alert him all narapla all station like long Solomon, Allotown, all this lab. Only any more reliable lo all radio because all money stop long all radio, all is have a stop long all station. And now look to sol. What's the soul suppose one last story come long all man lo numbers and body radio come long all. Lo midland na talk sa rosem o midland is IT mo pla boat. Only one pla boat been loose lo midland long pla time ago finish him all official blong all officers blo district lo nisan and take him close to 24 days na only pine him all yeah. Close to lo Christmas tret only ko kama blo Woodlock Island so lo good sambla kai di kari mo gani ko lo dislola.
1: M Nissan District Coordinator Long Autonomous Region Blong Bougainville Sylvia Renesi Itok-tok. 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So tete number 31 day blong moon July, Guadalcanal, I mark him number 42 second appointed day anniversary blong province, one time team or etok-tok blongen, empowering Guadalcanal for national unity and prosperity. That long tete I going up long Monday, I get plenty all can culture performance, live entertainment, panel discussions, na sample more all activity. I go at Longoniara, long mark him this plug Gural Canal Day. ABC News Mary Longoniara, Christian Rita Amonu Leong. Pastore Molo Displan, all Arapla Big Plan News story, Blong Solomon Islands, long display week.
3: Yeah, well, some first of all, happy second appointed day, lo you, him, one fellow province. Means in Solomon Islands itself, and came up with them a lot of celebrations. In fact, here lo Honiara earlier on during the day, got a lot of different parades. So, kata puti mota lo kata different constituencies, and then kata come in a lot of lo parade lo from Honiara city celeva come up for the Solar Festival of Pacific Arts place or Sinu place this time, eh, where every celebrations hemi by happen lo there for the next few days, kasi Monday. Also earlier today too, a lot of the celebrations, lo

0: Okatahapi Thomas, for celebrating the year here in Guadalcanal Province, given that Guadalcanal Province now have look after plenty of Solomon Islanders inside Lord country.
1: So how now, Lord Saint Long government? What time any meeting or assembly of parliament?
0: Yeah, well, Prime Minister Matthew Wale with him delegation, Blame Okata just also returned to earlier this week from trips Blokata Golo USA with them Japan. And in fact, upon come return Blokata, you may understand him that by Parliament, by him, he meet next Tuesday and him be couple of months now since last year, the last Parliament sitting. And as you may understand him earlier this year, a lot of controversy and a lot of things that may happen in politics with them change the government. But then by first time for new government by current Parliament for seat law Tuesday next week. And Baba Yumi look forward for one M now by Okata government by or government agenda for next week. But in saying that, a lot of the leaders, especially where Okata from this island, no Guadalcanal, Okata too by part of this fala celebrations, as you mitalem earlier, Lord is fala second appointed day blow Guadalcanal.
1: Now, Christy, earlier long week, you fala Okata local media member blong Masi Media Association, you fala try for go one M Kasim long mine pit area long central Guadalcanal. Where this fella incident hemi happen here, where Okata say one fella, at least one fella hemi die lohem, yeah? You have a story come more lohem?
0: Yes, well, in fact, this week hemi one fella tragedy hemi happen lo pit one, lo Gold Ridge Mining, and a lot of people to talk about him, especially with them information where hemi been come out Gold Ridge Mining itself. And so media hemi media association Solomon Islands try for go up and me for try go for verify and quite a number of information where hemi been come out, but me fala no given access especially for go from gate 2. So me fala able for going from gate 1, but for Kasim gate 2 where pitlo hemena me fala no able for go in and independently verify. I'm not in information will come. So as it is, Okata lo Gold Ridge Mining, Okata say once hemi deemed safe for people go in, but by Okata let them media, especially for have going, but for now, Mifala still wait around. But one of the interviews with them, Central Guadalcanal, need for tell him that there's a need for addressing the illegal miners. And one of the suggestions him give him now is for Gara Mokata ID cards for able for identify not the locals or the land owners per area. So you may still wait for looking one M number come out and looking to as a recovery effort and we continue Lodis Fala pit.
2: MABC News Mary Long on the Ara, Christian Rita Amono Leong, even talk one time, Sam Seke. Wanpal tribal chief na community leader blong Central Guadalcanal long Solomon Islands. Emita Olgata 16 plus tribes blong Gold Ridge area. Like by all illegal miners inside long mining lease area, ole must rouse. Chief Jimri Luani, who said he's secretary to blong Gold Ridge Landowners Council. He make him this little talk behind long parliament member blong Central Guadalcanal, Peter Chanel Akovaka too, he been making one kind talk. Ole make him this little talk behind long all report also one plus man he been die. Early long this week, time landslide inside long one plum mining pit, long Gold Ridge even Karmapi Mem. Mr. Luani, he give him congratulations long M pastime, long all leader, na people blog Gunan Canal, long big blood day, blong all long tete.
3: Me like for first of all congratulate him no more. Second appointed day, especially the Oketa remember him what the leaders were, Oketa Samvala pass away. Where at the Karim province here, Guadalcanal, to this far, we like for behalf of people, blow me acknowledge him now, leadership block at and at performance block at and right to the current premier too, and executive blame and assembly law, Guadalcanal province. Like for acknowledge him over too, and every MP blow, every constituency law, Guadalcanal, for everything Okata representing me and leadership Okata law passing time to this far. So I'm not me like for acknowledge him and acknowledge him every chiefs too law Guala Canal their responsibility in look after and caring people Loguale community and tribes Also, me like for acknowledge you,

0: its leader for getting people of Guadalcanal, and they are contributing a lot to welfare of Guadalcanal. And every people of Guadalcanal too, congrats. We see more at the law, 42 second appointment day. You know, I'm like for giving him acknowledgement below me law on behalf of law, community and tribe and people and responsible him for it. Leadership of Guadalcanal.
1: Now, Guadalcanal, hemi host him national capital with him, Sanfalalo, with a big project from country. Yeah? Anything you would like to tell him about this one?
0: Me like call at present leadership of Guadalcanal to put him together effort for like the time now. It may not easy, it may challenging in terms of development coming in and how well now by me follow at the leader from community to national level, even the province premiers and every leader within Guadalcanal, how now by me follow can organize and cooperatively put him thing together and come up with him a resilience plan for me follow serve encounter with him, not development where him me focus much inside of Guadalcanal. And hopefully that all get the current leadership, all get to look him same note and believe that we will find a way and Mifala Sabe finding what now? Solution for Mifala Sabe organizing and counterweighting challenge where by challenging Guadalcanal. This time I'm not easy for Mifala people of Guadalcanal like most of the major development coming in gold rich, Tina Hydro and logging across the island, other development, even the capital cities here. So it's very challenging for Guadalcanal leaders. But with the effort of every leaders, national leader, provincial leader, community leaders, even the fathers and mothers, church and leaders, Mifala incorporating. Look, I wish for Mifala look after him, Guadalcanal, for the present and the future, especially for the security of the generation to come.
1: Okay, now Jimri, you mean sabe longhoniara big fella celebration now hemi go go hit long there, yeah? For marking this sola provincial day long Guadalcanal, yeah? So you follow long community blow you on top long central Guadalcanal. When him now hemi go go hit?
0: Actually, lo mi fella community mi fella no garmeni. Plan activity for celebration. Me fella look forward for partake together the celebration lower. Opa, lost in area, same place where everyone used to celebrate him. Other province used to celebrate him. Second appointed day. But from me fella, the community and village, me fella no garden plan and even the Oveta MPA no organizing me fella for celebrate law. Community level.
1: This for a week two, you mean, sabe, this for a one incident law mining pit, yeah, long Gold Ridge mine, where some reports say, I think one fella now, he die. You got him any information you sort of share him with him, you mean, law incident where he happened?
0: Yeah, actually, a report for. Tell him one fella him die, him confirm. In him no more, one fella him me confirm law landslide, yeah? Him die, or got out in finish, and never take him back law. Family and what relatives blame law, nothing like that. Peril him take place finish.
1: Now, member belong you fella, long central Guadalcanal, Peter Chanel, him express him some fella talk, yeah? Say, Okata illegal miners where they came gold too inside the mining lease area. Okata should out go, you know, losing place, yeah? You got the same thinking or sentiment?
0: Yeah. Back me fala Okata tribe, 16 tribes where me fala identify them or same on gold rich, yeah? But me fala lo same. Same note for ask him, call look at the illegal miner for leave him no place here because me fella.

0: Nick Blue Mivalalo. Customary righty. You know, Mivala Gary my lease waiting Gauman. Mivala lease him out and Gauman maybe sublease him to company. So on the same note, Mivala call every illegal miner for move out of that fella place because any place where two reasons. One is for, you know, economy block country and Mivala got the tribes and royalty below Mivala. And another reason is safety, yeah, because him, as by if anyone him go in here and place here with him, interaction block at the illegal miner and Barra not safe for it. No. Yeah, so me in line for support him now call for every illegal miner for move out.
1: All of the illegal miners, you mean, say, yeah? All of the blow away, yeah?
0: Hey, no, the illegal miner, I mean, mix no more. All of the some fella, I to say, all of the Nala Nona, some fella, all of the member blow tribe, blow me well. Some fella blow, you mean, low Guadalcanal, and some fella blow Honiara City, some fella blow 9 province. All 9 province inside Law Pit, yeah. More than 5,000 people, almost 10,000 people down there, if you go around.
2: I'm Chief Chimri Luwani, Blong Charna Tribe. Now I talk one time, Sam Seke. Education is one plus something where you can come up in good place down and help all young people long Papua New Guinea. This plan talk Blong PNG Civil Aviation Minister and a member of Blong Kiriwina Good Enough, Douglas Tomuriasa.
3: You like him picking in, come up good place citizen tomorrow, educate them well today, discipline them well today. And every department must take it seriously. And we must get this message here, across to our people. Every department must take it seriously. Registration, only 13% at BEMP are formally registered. This is a big worry. Data is important. Data is very important for development of nations. This data must be made available in order for governments to budget correctly for our people. And if only 13% is formally registered, where is the next 87%? They must be registered in order for governments to have that data available for planning, budgetary planning, and other planning business.
2: I'm making this blood talk, long old report, where you come out, long this blood child and youth well-being report. Mr. Tom Reyesa, he talk this blood report, he must make him a leader, he must care up no good, and come up him a walk long, help him a picking in the youth long country.
3: I see a report that was presented, and it says only 48% of children receive full routine immunization coverage. Is that not a report that gives us something to think about and press the panic button? That when the COVID outbreak came into this country, you may all get a rush to go kiss him this vaccination. And today we hear that only 48% of our population, of our young children, our people who be the future leaders of this nation and citizens of this nation, 48% only are immunized. What's happened to the 52%? That responsibility now comes back to us.
2: And we talk sick HIV/AIDS too. He walk long bugger up in more young people, long PNG.
3: Young men and women, from the spread of sexually transmitted diseases, including HIV/AIDS. Suppose you may not careful, sick by destroying all young men and young women who are supposed to be the leaders of this nation in the next 50 years.
2: Mr. Tomuriesa, he talk all pikinini, he must kiss him immunization belong all. Long all community, where all system is stopping is long help him all.
3: Let's get the immunization programs into all the schools right throughout the country, into every church in the country. The institutes are already there. Let's get into those systems and get into immunizing our children.
2: And we talk to all some PNG got all good black kai kai, where all people, he must walk long garden. Long ground blong all, na kissim all this black kaikai, long look out in family blong all.
3: The healthiest kaikai you can find him, low planet earth, is go back to your land. We must encourage our people to cultivate, to go back to the land. We don't say why. You may come and you may like kaikai, or kaikai fast food or present him. Easy food you may call him. You may go all the takeaways and you may buy him scorn. Now come sight him lick lick.

0: Go back and cultivate our land. Papua New Guinea no sort lo giram. Just a few days ago, I drove from Alatau to Port Moresby. Namikam, I was impressed with the vast land that we have that is yet to be inhabited. Get our people to go back and cultivate the land.
1: Mr. Tomurisa etokiet olsem good plow ol water resource. M government he must work long help him long bring him go long all people. Usati no kat good plow na clean water.
0: Papua New Guinea is vastly blessed with waterways. You mean talk lo water na sanitation. And yet Papua New Guinea has got waterways that you will never find in other parts of the world. Water is abundant in our country, but it gives us the responsibility that we must bring those resources closer to our people. You may like him, our people, blame him, or drink good water, fresh water. Water made, must be made available so that all mama can go work him laundry, or can go and wash him plate. Now you can wash him, you may eat as well. But those resources, you may got finished inside our country. We must bring it closer to our people.
1: And we talk support education system, we bugger up long Papua New Guinea, but beyond see down our future long country too, it can bugger up.
0: You may save it. You want to destroy a nation, you destroy the education system. You don't need to drop a bomb in Papua New Guinea to destroy Papua New Guinea. You just weaken its education system. A few years ago, time some problem had been leak in the 70s, young growing up. Our customs and our traditions protected us. Our customs and traditions allowed us to have families around us. They made certain that we ate breakfast. They made certain that we ate lunch. They made certain that we had dinner. Families sat around tables and discussed very important issues affecting their communities. Today you go, families are not sitting around the tables to eat anymore. Picking in run, go come. Tamem come lo house. Mama tanim to sorry talk. Mommy, kai blame me, where I'm stop and it lo pot, you kai. He can have his dinner at 10 o'clock, 11 o'clock at night. We must encourage families to meet together, to come together in a commune setting within their homes, within their families. That is important. And I say this because the foundation of every nation is the family. When we strengthen the families, nation will stand strong. But family am weak, this is the kind of something problems may come up.
1: 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Now, Radio Prayer, I'm Tosol Miplay got long bringing me come long harem duple long Pinisim Display Week. Na Display Moon 2 I Pinis Dete. Makim will get a one walk here long ABC Radio Australia One Talk program. Me Hilda Wayne, me talk. Thank you, Trona. Hamma Maso, some you play, stop on the Miplay Dete na Display Week. You play got good plan a safe weekend, you come. Na bungim yu pla one kind time next week long nar pla harem long display program. And that's all, na bye-bye now.
2: And the Dolphins are in front of us at the northern end of Wollongong Stadium. Gibbsy down on the touchline. Who are you tipping in by how much?
3: The Dolphins by 40. They've lost four in a row here, the Dragons. And I reckon tonight it's going to be five in a row at Wollongong.
2: Yeah, they've lost four in a row here, conceding on average 39 points per game. Louis?
4: I love Johnny. He just said 40, the Dolphins.
2: Yes, he did.
4: So I'm going to go Dolphins as well, 13 plus.
2: Oh, so you're not quite as brave as our man down there. The Dragons take the field. Fullback Clint Gutherson. Wingers Setu Tu and Tyrell Sloan. Centres Moses Suli and Val Holmes. 5'8 is the youngster Lycan King Tongia. Halfback Cole Flanagan, Lock Ryan Couchman. Second row is Hamish Stewart and Dylan Egan. Front row is Toby Couchman and Loco Pacifica Tonga. Hooker Damien Cook and a bench of Jacob Little, Luciano Leilua, Josh Kerr, Jacob Alangahu, Daniel Atkinson and Emre Gula. Coach Dean Young and Kieran Irons is about to blow a whistle for the first time in an NRL game after 150 plus as a touch judge. Good luck to you, Kieran. Let's hope it's a memorable debut and that we never speak about you. Here's the kickoff, and the Dragons will return it through Pacifica Tonga, and he's going to be shoved back 8 metres out from his own goal line, and that's the way this one starts on NRL Friday here on ABC Sport, the first of two big games. Now it's St George Illawarra, 16 out from their own goal line. The ball played, and they work it to the right edge, did Suli to Dylan Egan. He's going to be caught 28 metres out from his own line, 15 in from the eastern touchline in front of the hill. Played to Cook, a goes left to Toby Couchman. He's caught 13 short of halfway, still 20 in from touch on that far side of the field. Now play to Damien Cook. Comes left to Ryan Couchman. He's put to the ground, 9 metres short of halfway. Last tackle now coming for St George Illawarra. Played to Cook. It goes right, kick downfield.

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2: Scores level on this Friday evening in Melbourne. It is the Melbourne Storm and the Bulldogs, 16 points all here at Amy Park. You're with Brett Sprigg alongside Ryan Hoffman and Ian Cohen. And earlier in Wollongong, the Dolphins 28 beat St. George Illawarra 22. And we'll recap all that later on with Andrew Moore, Luke Lewis and John Gibbs. And I'm sure Maury and the team, well, he's with Maddie and MC tomorrow, looking forward to getting the Mudgee for the game tomorrow between, well, their usual 2 o'clock pre-game show, then the game at 5.30 between the Penrith Panthers and the Canberra Raiders. We'll see if they can get some revenge from last year's Miracle and Mudgee, the Panthers. That was a great
3: I tell you what, they have a, they've got a great setup there in Mudgee. I played the City Country game
2: Willow Oval.
3: It was outstanding. Yep. It's a great setup out there.
2: So looking forward to hearing the boys tomorrow, of course. There, I mentioned a big weekend coming up with all six NRLW games in Wagga Wagga. So Bridget Murphy will be there across the weekend. And, of course, we'll run the rule over the next three games, which, of course, our Saturday games later on in our post-game wash-up here as well. In Melbourne, around the grounds in the AFL, where it's the second quarter in Perth, Fremantle 22 leads the Western Bulldogs 17. Thanks to Zane Bojack for his Commonwealth Games updates as well before ABC News. 16 points all the scoreline here, 0467 920 222. Paul in Newcastle says, we have lots of themed weekends. Can we, having watched Jacob Carraz, can we have a winger stay on your winger weekend? A lot of fans have a gripe about this, but it's not always the winger's fault.
3: No. A lot of the time, and what wingers get told is make sure they're scoring in the corner. If they've got to score a try, got to score a corner. There's no point staying out on your winger if there's three unmarked blokes inside you.
2: Yeah. Thank you, Paul, for your text. All the same, 0467 920 222. Amazing Ali says, that was a forward pass. Here's an idea. Let's get AI to make the decisions from bunker and it'll be quicker. I don't know if... they might be quicker. I don't know if they'll be correct. That's the thing about AI. It's not always reliable.
3: They've been talking about forward passes for videos, but it can't be done with angles and... They're saying they want to speed up the bunker. They will just slow it down even more.
2: Correct. 0467 920 222. 16 points all here. My gut instinct tells me, Hoffy, that Canterbury run this game out due to the fact that we mentioned Falongo might have an ankle injury, rolled ankle or something like that. But this Storm team with a debutant halfback and all the things going against them might get beaten on the run home. But how do you see the second half going?
3: Yeah, look, on paper, yes, the Bulldogs should run over the top of them, but the Bulldogs' discipline has been poor. They've proven if they get down inside the Storm's 20, they can definitely score tries. I think they're going to keep going to Viliami Kikau to keep getting a young Hayden Watson. He's defended unbelievably well in the first half, but football's a long game. And on your debut game, it can get quite fatiguing. Look, for the Melbourne Storm, they're in this game of football up to their eyeballs. When you're bringing in a lot of young players, there's a lot of excitement. So, look, if they keep getting opportunities from what the Bulldogs give them, they're going to give themselves a red-hot crack.
2: Out come the Bulldogs, and the Storm join them here as well. The junior leaguers doing the guard of honour. Players trot back out there as well. The Storm, by the way, have won 5 in a row at home at Amy Park, so they've got a bit of a streak to protect.
3: Sorry, I just had to laugh. Saw Falongo was the last one to run out in front of all the junior league kids, and they pretty much jumped on his back. They were so excited to see him.
2: One kid just one of their own in goal as well. They just make their way towards the corner. Love it. There we go. So the Bulldogs to kick off here. Storm to have first use in this second half, and of course they still have about 8 minutes or so of the Bailey Hayward sin bin remaining. So it is 13 on 12 and 16 points all the scoreline here as we get the second half underway. Just waiting for the all clear. Referee Jared Sutton says, yep, second half underway here in Melbourne. We are deadlocked at 16 all. Storm to have first use of this second half. McDonald runs the footy here into the awaiting clutches there of Preston and Curran. And now played Wishart across to his open side right. Angus Hinchie, I mentioned. So he scored 3 tries in his last 2 New South Wales Cup games. And an interesting bench option used there by Craig Bellamy in the first half.
3: Yeah, young front row, and he's done quite well his first couple of touches, and in defence been very strong.
2: Only his second first-grade game, and his first since round two in Wollongong, incidentally, where, of course, the earlier game was tonight. Wishart off here now for Toilau. Early kick from behind the 40. It'll bounce here. Not the kind bounce for his sake, and goes out for touch 35 metres away from that southern corner post. So 16 points all the scoreline here inside the opening minute of this second half. Let's head back to the touchline. Ian Cohen.
4: Yeah, you join me as the bell just is right next to me. Craig Bellamy very happy with the effort, but he said to his young charges it will take that effort to beat a good team, obviously. For the Bulldogs, it was about playing in the wrong halves. They're saying we're playing in the wrong half football, and by the way, the number one is pretty dangerous, and watch out for the Storm attacks.
2: Flat ball finds Tawala here for the Bulldogs. He goes over halfway, and now he's called back there from ref Jared Sutton to play it. 8 metres inside Melbourne territory. Through hands it comes. Curran now to Hayes. And Hayes collected now 35 out from that northern line. So Salmon off to his right now for Galvin. And Preston on his fourth game back from a broken arm. Star back rower. Play at 30 out. Open side left now. Galvin on the second last play. Curran breaks one tackle, but persistence came there from Hinchy. Play it now 25 out from that northern line. Last play, Canterbury, 16 points all. Kick from Stephen Crichton. Goes wide for the corner. Up goes Rinakama, but Meany was in best position. And brings it down there for the Melbourne Storm. They'll start their next set 10 metres out from their own line.
3: Yeah, it's very interesting. Seraldo said at halftime the number one's pretty dangerous. There was a poor kick chase late in that first half where Farlongo went straight down through and Melbourne Storm scored off the back of it. That's the thing the Bulldogs can't do. They've got to be disciplined with and without the ball.
2: 15 out, 25 out now as they make some metres here. Vitere for the Melbourne Storm. There's pounced on top of there. 30 out, 20 in from that far side. Played a dummy half, Wishart. Running start there from Hinchy. Collected by a kick out coming in from the side. Hinchy will now play at 40 out. Last play, Melbourne. They come short side right. Watson's kick goes down towards that 20-metre line now where Connor Tracy is positioned. Bulldogs fullback here carries the 40 back the 30-metre line. Now he'll play at 35 out from that southern line. Dummy half here, Crichton. Off to his winger, Rinakama. Good post-contact run from him. Watson drags him down eventually. He'll now play at 7 shy of the halfway. He's holding his left arm there, Rinakama. His play rolls on now for Matt Burton. Backs his way there into Trent Liero. And he'll play at metre shy of halfway. Through hands, Galvin. Off to Jacob Carraz. Dummies the pass wide. Steps in field now. All over him is Hinchy and now also Wishart and Clark. He'll play it now, Carraz. Five inside Melbourne territory. Salmon to Galvin and now on that far side with Preston, who's collected down there by Toilau. Play it 30 out from Melbourne's line. Canterbury hits. Lost by Galvin. Into the path of Hinchy. And it will be here, Melbourne's ball. 35 out with a scrum feed from that northern goal line now. Still 16 points all. No change to our halftime score. There's 4.5 minutes left by the Hayward sin bin.
3: Yeah, the Melbourne Storm players all came in and gave Angus Hinchy a big pat on the back. He was the one that came out and put pressure on Lachlan Galvin, who had a little bow peep and dropped the ball cold, giving the Melbourne Storm some good field position to start their set.
2: Lachlan Galvin's now played more games at Canterbury than West Tigers, by the way. So he's turned 21 recently. Now it's played by Meany. Storm on the attack. Wishart, dummies here. Goes himself from dummy half. Straightens his run there into Curran. And now Salmon's been tireless in defence as well. And piles him down. Five inside Canterbury territory. Storm here on tackle four. Comes open side left. Liero almost through the gap there went Hinchy. But stopped now on that tackle from Galvin. So got his own one back there. 40 out. Toilau kicks on the inside now. It's chased back by Crichton. Shrugs away for Longo. Shares the pass to Rinakama, who's still on the play. He had that arm injury a short time ago. He's okay though. Play at 20 out. Five in from the western side. Dummy half Crichton. Off now for Burton. Burton brought to ground by Hinchy. Gets some support there from Wishart as well. So 3.5 left of the Bailey Haywood sin bin. Still 16 points all. Bulldogs on the attack on this carry from Jacob Carraz. Surrounded there by Clark and also Toilau. 30 outs in the field. Played here dummy half as Salmon goes off to the right hand side for Connor Tracy. And the fullback will play at 5 shy of the halfway. Salmon shares it with Curran. And the pass, did I say forward? I thought I heard four there. Maybe it was a fan. The plate inside Melbourne territory. Comes to your left-hand side now for Crichton. On that left foot, just pounds it downfield now. Through the air, Tumalatu Brown. It falls back here for Meany, so it's play on now Melbourne. Folongo swings the pass wide. Off here now for Waitere. On the inside now of Preston. And now he does surrender. 15 out from his own line.

0: Haywood off to Galvin. Salmon on to kick out. Kick out for the corner now. He darts infield in back for the Watson and Meany. Offloads back here for Crichton. And the captain goes crashing over. And now Crichton, in fact, dummies and goes himself. That's a captain's try late in the game to put the exclamation point on a classy win. And that will be it. It's the Bulldogs here, 36, the Storm 22.
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2: 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All story long current affairs, now let's talk Blong all this plus story. Triple people Blong Bougainville lose long Solwara close to triple week penis. Sample big plus story Blong Solomon Islands display week, one time two, celebration Blong Guadalcanal Day long tete. All tribal chief Blong Central Guadalcanal, he liked by all plenty thousand illegal miners, long Gold Ridge area he must rouse. The one player Papua New Guinea cabinet minister, he talk strong, long good play education, long all Pikinini, na youth long country. Past time, no display, Natasha Metten, he got all big plus story long Radio Australia News.
3: Thank you, Hilda. President of the United States, Donald Trump, he talk display Board of Peace, he come up long one play thing, long rousing all military support, na massing, long all militants, long Hamas, na all narrable groups inside long Gaza. Trump he talk display one bell, he by come up hap. One time all Israeli forces who cite a withdraw time display disarmament process he will go ahead. Now one plus international stabilization force he walk one time new plus Palestinian police force long securim display hap. Same time all health officials he talk two plus separate strike he come long Israel he kill him close to two plus beginning. One plus Mary in a triple man long Gaza. All Israeli military, he talk Emmy walk striking one plus Hamas militant inside long group. All authorities long Japan, he walk trying long restoring all essential power na water supplies behind long one plus big plus Guria, he come up. Report he talk Prime Minister Sanae Takaishi, he talk thank you. Long all walk, long all emergency responders, na all rescue na recovery team, now long number 3 day long recovery. Only talk now, he got focus long set him up all air condition, long more long 400 prol evacuation center where he open. Na 2 ME ensure him he got fuel supply long on man Mary long use him, long all car block his him win. Because region he now walk look him high temperatures. Plan blong FIFA long Salim all stakes long competition blong ME go long all private investors he no walk go good to mass. Report he talk 41 plan national football associations long North, na Central America, na all Caribbean. He rejecting proposal long joining one plan unanimous opposition long European counterpart long all. UEFA he talk all team by take part suppose all FIFA pillai he rouse him all plans long N. UEFA Vice President Laura McAllister he talk displa and he come out some one plan shock time only been announced him all plan. Opposition side long federal government long Australia he promised long adding one plan new plan offence he go long adult crime adult time law suppose all he elect him. Report he talk last year state government he introduce him sentencing reform long all Pikinini one time Christmas long 14 years now over who said he make him all serious heavy kind of same only commit him all heavy or some aggravated home invasion na carjacking all by now look long adult sentencing long adult court. All Liberal na National Party, he propose him long add him 5 plus more offense. He go long display heavy, suppose all he win long November state election. One time heavy, long steal him car na attempted carjacking. 3 plus line all police, he arrest him behind long only Billy Paul same only involved. Long 1 plus house shooting, even come up long 1 plus house long Melbourne West. Tete long morning time. Report he talk, walk pine him out. He been alleging all same 1 plus house long 7th Avenue long Altona North. 1 plus he been open fire long M long 3:45 long morning. All man Mary inside long house only been sleep na no got 1 plus he kiss him bagger up. 3 plus man all he arrest him long Craigie Burn. Now all by he interview him all long side long display shooting he been come up. Premier Blong Victoria, Australia, Ben Carroll, he mark him new plus secretary, Blong Department, Blong

0: Miana Cabinet. Reporti talk man Emmy Maki mem current head blong Treasury na Finance, Chris Barrett, na mbai e stratim walk long Monday. Outgoing Secretary Jeremy Moll e been holding display position since 2020. Na display mi pinisimol news blong yumi long tete. Thank you, Hilda.
1: Thank you, Natasha. Nissan District Coordinator long Autonomous Region Blong Bougainville, Sylvia Renet C to clear all sem all triple line that they been loose long solar close to triple week ago penis. Only no piney mall yet. Only been loose long Nissan Island, long one plus banana boat long number 18 long moon July. Behind only like go long buka, to so only no been go come up. Miss Renet C talk only been working on search na only put him talk survey long all narap long close to province also New Island too, long put him along solwara. Miss Renet see story more long display one time Natasha Metten.
2: Because I think they were on board the boat and they didn't have enough petrol. Boat all no pine him. All no pine him yet, all no even pine him on plus something triple solwara. Only go look lol island where all you can possibly triple go ha, but only no boom him all. So only still pine him all. Yeah. Still chasing. Ang long pala time na ting isla all back kopra na back kakao yung masol yung tasol yung maso klo feed long yun.
0: All kolo karim sampla kopra kam golo buka?
2: All kolo karim tupla back kakao na kopra ikam lo buka na because isla meri yung igat man long yung mistap lo buka who is an advisor to ABG. Mr. Kapiatu. So Mary Blonger and Mr. Blodis Labolt. Yeah. So only short petrol because lo Nissan and petrol in Ogat because in Ogat CP go on Nissan. So when I'm leak petrol in run one time, and I think it must, you know, even not low 100 liters or one. Yeah. They thought they could make it to Buka, but unfortunately, all you know, in not making because low wind tight.
0: Online got sample survey, click or some one name happen, can stop or some survey man or scale him.
2: Well, this will have only been thing by possible long only 3 people long him and long feed island. All go check him. You know, got to check him all got island low half, you know, got one plus sighting. So, not a plus half long. Buka tu, oli look round the island, oli no pine mall tu. Because oli been reaching close to finish, nama lo buka na nisan. So oli been ting bali 3 degrees same long Luguria, feed island, but ino got. So oli try lo go same, even got aerial sets, but also on no sighting on plus something. Yeah. In the second or third day that they attempted to set helicopter blong or line lo or lo line I work lo panguna ya.
0: Na sorry now set chem work lo go lo one half now.
2: Set chem work long only work lo pine him na about us all now. Only no chem only go long all go chem New Island. Your line lo nisan tu work lo set long all island close to lo New Island semanir na all this lahat. But kinokatu chem only put him talk to so long online is tap long numbers long look suppose all only 3 degrees come but he talks away come long disaster office law you know buka yeah so line work lo contact so now depend long VHF radio only alert him all narapla all station like long Solomon Alotown all this lab only any more reliable all radio because all manage stop long all radio, all is have a stop long all station. And now look that's all. What's that's all? Suppose one last story come long all man, long ambis, and Bali radio come long all. Long midla, and talk several same, or midla is hiking one plus boat. Only one plus boat, even loose long midla, long time ago finish him, all official blong, all officers blong district long is done. And take him close to, 24 days, now only pine him all here. Close to lo Christmas trade or go come up lo Woodlock Island. So no good sambla kai di carry more gani go lo this lo ha.
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0: Goodall Canal emi Bigbla province blong Solomon Islands way Austin capital city Honiara na samplol Bigbla development project blong country na tete emi marking provincial day blong en provincial day blong all province blong Solomon Islands em only save column long second appointed day or where day only come up also in one province blong country so tete number 31 day blong moon July Goodall Canal e mark him number 42 second appointed day anniversary blong province one time theme or etok tok blongen empowering Goodall Canal for national unity and prosperity that long tete e going up long Monday e get plenty all kankan kalsa performance live entertainment, panel discussions, na sampler more all activity. Ego et Longoniara, long mark him display Goodall Canal Day. ABC News Mary Longoniara, Christian Ritter Amonu Leong. Pastore Molo display all Arab la big plan news story blong Solomon Islands long display week.
1: Yeah, well, some first of all, happy second appointed day lo you, him one fellow province. Since the Solomon Islands itself, and came up with them a lot of celebrations. In fact, here in Honiara, earlier on during the day, got a lot of different parades. So, we put them at different constituencies, and then we come in a lot of parade from Honiara City Seleva, come up for this solar festival of Pacific Arts place or Sinu place this time, where every celebrations hemi by happen not there for the next few days, kasi Monday. Also earlier today too, a lot of the celebrations lo National Stadium. You may look in plan the local people were to do more cultural performances and quite a lot too kata come out in numbers because one of the things where plan the people ought to talk about in lo Honiara this week now is how okata lo galekana okata tingim too okata other provinces where come and stay lo this far. A big island there, so kata put him out that each constituent look after one of the provinces inside the Solomon Islands. So plenty people talk about that, then feasting wherever happen sometimes today too. So a lot of celebrations here for Mark and this fella important day, but also many Solomon Islanders too. Okata happy to mas for celebrating day lo here lo Goodall Canal province, given that Goodall Canal province now hemi look after planned lo Solomon Islanders inside lo country.
2: So how now lo site long government? What time any meeting or assembly of parliament?
1: Yeah, well, Prime Minister Matthew Wale with him delegation blame Okata just also returned to earlier this week from trips Blokata Golo USA with them Japan, and in fact, upon written blockata, you may understand him that by parliament, by him, he meet next Tuesday, and him a couple of months now since last year, the last parliament sitting, and as you may understand him earlier this year, a lot of controversy and a lot of things that may happen, lo politics with them change lo government, but then by first time for new government by current parliament for seat lo Tuesday. Next week and Baba Yumi look forward for one M now by Okata government by or government agenda for next week. But in saying that a lot of the leaders especially were Okata from this island no Goodall Canal Okata too by part of this fala celebrations as Yumi talem earlier Lord is fala second appointed day blow Goodall Canal.
2: Now Christy, earlier long week you fala all the local media member blong Masi Media Association, you fala try for go one custom long mine pit area long central Goodall Canal where this fala incident hemi happen here where Okata say one fella at least one fella hemi die lohem, yeah. You saw a story come more lohem?
1: Yes, well in fact this week hemi one fella tragedy hemi happen lo pit one lo Gold Ridge mining and a lot of people too talk about him, especially with them information where hemi been come out Gold Ridge mining itself and so media hemi media association Solomon Islands try for go up and me try go for verify quite a number of information where hemi been come out but me fala no given access especially for go from gate 2 so me fala able for going from gate 1 but for kasim gate 2 where pitlo hemi na me fala no able for go in and independently verify now got the information where come so as it is or catalog Gold Ridge mining or kata say once hemi deemed safe for people go in, but by let them media, especially for have go in, but for now, mi fala still wait

0: Old Ridge Landowners Council. He make him this little talk behind long parliament member of long Central Good Old Canal, Peter Chanel. I go back to he been making one kind talk. Only make him this little talk behind long all report also one plum man he been die early long this plum week. Time landslide inside long one plum mining pit. Long Gold Ridge he been karmapim em. Mr. Luani, he give him congratulations long and pastime, long all leader, na people blog Good Old Canal. Long big blood day, long all long tete.
1: Me like for first of all congratulate him no more. Second appointed day, especially the Oketa, remember him with the leaders where Oketa Sanvala passed away, where Oketa Karim province, Good Old Canal, to this far. Me like for behalf of people, blow me acknowledge him now, leadership Bloketa and Oketa performance Bloketa, and right to the current premier too, and Sekti Blahem and assembly law Good Old Canal province. Like acknowledge him over too, and every MP blow, every constituency law Good Old Canal for everything Bloketa, representing me and leadership Bloketa law, passing time to this far. So I'm now me like for acknowledge him. And acknowledge him every chiefs too, Lord Good Old Canal, their responsibility in look after and caring people, Lord Gwale, community and tribes. Also, me like for acknowledge him about the church leader for caring people, Lord Gwale, the Canal, and they are contributing a lot, Lord, welfare, Lord Gwale, Canal. And every people, Lord Gwale, Canal, too, congrats, wish him about the law, 42 second appointment day. I am no one me like for give him acknowledgement below me on behalf of community and tribe and people and responsible for it, leadership of Good Old Canal.
2: Now, Good Old Canal, he me host him national capital with him Sanfalalo with a big project from country. Yeah? Anything you would like to tell him about this one?
1: Me like call at present leadership. Lord Good Old Canal to put him together effort for like the time now. I mean, not easy, I mean, challenging in terms of development coming in and how well now by me follow at the leader from community to national level, even in the province, premiers, and every leader within Good Old Canal, how now by me follow can organize and cooperatively. Put him thing together and come up with him a resilience plan for me fala save encounter with him not development where him he focus much inside Lord Good Old Canal. And hopefully that all get the current leadership, all get to look him same note and believe that we will find a way and by me fala save finding what now solution for me fala save. Organize and encounter with him challenge where by challenging where this time I'm not easy for me well people of Good Old Canal like most of the major development coming in Gold Ridge Tina Hydro and logging across the island other development even the capital cities here so it's very challenging for Good Old Canal leaders but with the effort of every leaders national leader, provincial leader, community leaders, even the fathers and mothers, church and leaders, Mifala incorporating. Look, I wish for Mifala look after him, Good Old Canal, for the present and the future, especially for the security of the generation to come.
2: Okay, now Zimri, you mean sabe long honiara big fella celebration now he me go hit long there, yeah? For making this fella provincial day long Good Old Canal, yeah? So you fella long community blow you on top long central Good Old Canal. One him now he me go hit.
1: Actually, long me fella community, me fella no government plan activity for celebrate. Me fella everyone, me fella look forward for partake together or celebration lower. Opa. Lost in the area, same place where everyone used to celebrate him. Other province used to celebrate him. Second appointed day. But from Mifala, the community and village, Mifala no garden plan and even the Oketa MPA no organizing Mifala for celebrate law community level.
2: This for a week, two you me save, this for a one incident.

0: englo mining pit, yeah, long Gold Ridge mine, where some reports say I think one fella now he died. You got him any information? You sort of share him with him, you mean, or incident where him happened?
1: Yeah, actually, a report for Talim one fella him die him confirm. In him no more one fella him me confirm lo landslide. Yeah? Him die over the outing finish, and never take him back lo family and what relatives blem lo home at him over burial and take place finish.
0: Now, member belong you fella long central good canal. Peter Chanel, he me express him some fella talk yeah say. Okata illegal miners where they came gold too inside the mining lease area. Okata should out go, you know, losing place, yeah? You got the same thinking or sentiment?
1: Yeah. Back me fala Okata tribe, 16 tribes where me fala identify him or same owner gold rich, yeah? But me fala lo same. Same note for ask him, call log at the illegal miner for leave him no place here because me fella right blue me fella law, customary right here. You know, me fella got in my lease with him, Gauman. Me fella lease him out and Gauman maybe sublease him to company. So on the same note, me fella call every illegal miner for move out. Lord that fella place because any place where two reasons. One is for you know economy block country and me fella got the tribes and royalty lo me fella and another reason is safety yeah, because him as by if anyone him go in here and place here with him interaction block at the illegal miner and bar of no safe for it. Yeah, so me in line for support him now call for every illegal miner for move out.
0: All the illegal miners you mean say yeah. All the blow away yeah.
1: No the illegal miner have me mix no more. All the some fella have to say all the no la no some fella have to member blow tribe blow me well. Some fella blow you me log what a canal and some fella blow Honiara. City, San Valablo, nine province, all nine province inside Lo Pitia, more than 5,000 people, almost 10,000 people down there, if you go around.
2: I'm Chief Chimri Luwani, Blong Charna tribe. Let me talk one time, Sam Seke. Education is one plus something where you can come up in good place down and help him all young people long Papua New Guinea. This plan talk long PNG Civil Aviation Minister and a member of long Kiriwina Good Enough, Douglas Tomuriesa.
3: You like him picking in, come up good place citizen tomorrow, educate them well today, discipline them well today. And every department must take it seriously. And we must get this message, here, across to our people. Every department must take it seriously. Registration, only 13% at best are formally registered. This is a big worry. Data is important. Data is very important for development of nations. This data must be made available in order for governments to budget correctly for our people. And if only 13% is formally registered, where is the next 87%? They must be registered in order for governments to have that data available for planning, budgetary planning, and other planning business.
2: I'm making this blood talk, long old report, where you come out, long this blood child and youth well-being report. Mr. Tom Reyesa, he talk this blood report, he must make him a leader, he must gear up no good, and come up him all walk long, help him all picking in the youth long country.
3: I see a report that was presented, and it says only 48% of children receive full routine immunization coverage. Is that not a report that gives us something to think about and press the panic button? That when the COVID outbreak came into this country, you may all get that. Rush logo kissing this vaccination. And today we hear that only 48%.

0: 68% of our population, of our young children, our people who will be the future leaders of this nation and citizens of this nation, 48% only are immunized. What's happened to the 52%? That responsibility now comes back to us.
1: And we talk sick HIV/AIDS too. It work long bagger up among young people, long PNG.
0: Young men and women, from the spread of sexually transmitted diseases, including HIV/AIDS. Suppose you be not careful, sick by destroying all young men and young women who are supposed to be the leaders of this nation in the next 50 years.
1: Mr. Tomuriesa, I talk all Pikinini Imas, Kissim Immunization long all community, well, system is tapping is long helping all.
0: Let's get the immunization programs into all the schools right throughout the country, into every church in the country. The institutes are already there. Let's get into those systems and get into immunizing our children.
1: And we talk to all some PNG got all good plakaikai, well, people Imas walk long garden. Long ground blong all, na kissim all this black kai kai, long lookout in family blong all.
0: The healthiest kai kai you can find him, Lord Planet Earth, is go back to your land. We must encourage our people to cultivate, to go back to the land. We don't say why. You may come and you may like kai kai, or kai kai fast food or present him. Easy food you may call him. You may go all the takeaways, now you may buy him scorn. Now come say him lick lick soup, now you may kai kai. Go back and cultivate our land. Papua New Guinea no sort look around. Just a few days ago, I drove from Alotau to Port Moresby. Namikam, I was impressed with the vast land that we have that is yet to be inhabited. Get our people to go back and cultivate the land.
1: Mr. Tomori said, okay, at all same good plow water resource. And government must work long help him, long bring me go, long all people. Also, they know that good plow na clean water.
0: Papua New Guinea is vastly blessed with waterways. You mean talk low water and sanitation. And yet Papua New Guinea has got waterways that you will never find in other parts of the world. Water is abundant in our country, but it gives us the responsibility that we must bring those resources closer to our people. You may like him or people blame him or drink good water, fresh water. Water must be made available so that all mama can go work in laundry or can go on a wash him plate. Now you can wash him, you may eat as well. But those resources, you may got finish inside the country. We must bring it closer to our people.
1: And we talk support education system, we bugger up long Papua New Guinea, but beyond see down our future long country too, he can bugger up.
0: You may sabe, you want to destroy a nation, you destroy the education system. You don't need to drop a bomb in Papua New Guinea to destroy Papua New Guinea. You just weaken its education system. A few years ago, time some problem had been lick in the 70s, young growing up. Our customs and our traditions protected us. Our customs and traditions allowed us to have families around us. They made certain that we ate breakfast. They made certain that we ate lunch. They made certain that we had dinner. Families sat around tables and discussed very important issues affecting their communities. Today you go, families are not sitting around the tables to eat anymore. Picking it around, go come. Time I'm come low house. Mama tanim tasore I'm talk. Mommy, kai kai blame me where I'm stop anani tlo pot, you kai kai. He can have his dinner at 10 o'clock, 11 o'clock at night. We must encourage families to meet together, to come together in a commune setting within their homes, within their families. That is important. And I say this because the foundation of every nation is the family. When we strengthen the families, nation will stand strong. Time family and weak, this is the kind of something problems may come up.
1: And PNG Civil Aviation Minister and a member belong Kiriwina Good Enough, Douglas Tomuriesa, he talk na Pinisim Display Report. Now radio prayer and Mtasol me play got long bringing me come long harem replay long Pinisim Display Week. Na display moon to ipinis tete. Akim will get a one walk here long ABC Radio Australia One Talk program. Me Hilda Wayne, me talk. Thank you, Trona. Hammer Master, some you play, stop on the me play tete na display week. You play got good plan a safe weekend, you come. Na bungim you play one kind time next week long narpla harem long display program. Mtasol na bye bye now.
2: ABC News with Andrew Kaloupas. Hamas has agreed to a plan for its disarmament in Gaza in what US President Donald Trump has called a monumental step towards peace and security. Middle East correspondent Matthew Doran has more.
3: He's made this announcement on social media, his usual approach to these sort of things. And he has said that Hamas has agreed to the complete disarmament, not only Hamas, but all other armed groups in Gaza. He's also saying that as disarmament is completed, Israeli forces will withdraw from territory inside Gaza and the International Stabilization Force will begin its work with a new Palestinian police force. Donald Trump has also paid tribute in making this announcement to three countries, Egypt, Qatar and Turkey, for their role as mediators here.
2: Gaza medics say several Palestinians have been wounded in an Israeli airstrike hours after the announced deal. Federal Labor MP Luke Gosling has confirmed he's spoken with the Prime Minister after being arrested and charged in Darwin. Mr Gosling is accused of assaulting Northern Territory Administrator David Connolly at a community festival earlier this month. After a bail hearing, Mr Gosling says he's made it clear to Anthony Albanese that he'll be fighting the charges.
4: I have spoken with the Prime Minister and just been clear that I'm going to contest these allegations. And that I will continue to serve. Look, I can understand why people are asking a lot of questions about how this is rolled out.
2: A Jewish artist says she was encouraged to forfeit her residency at a prestigious studio after facing attacks online. The Royal Commission on Anti-Semitism and Social Cohesion is examining Australia's arts and creative sector. Nina Sadenes had been among hundreds of creatives in a private group chat, which had its information and messages leaked in 2024. She told the commission in the wake of that doxing, the Art Institute, where she was attached, told her it would be inappropriate for her to return.
5: I was told that if I did not leave the studios, there would be more incriminating or rather more information released by unknown people that they wouldn't mention who, to sort of discredit and to damage my reputation. So I was threatened with that unless I left.
2: Major policy announcements have been made on the first day of the Garma Festival in northeast Arnhem Land, which has finished with a sacred dance ceremony. Nate Woodall reports from Gulgaha.
6: Chief Minister Leah Finocchiaro used her address at the Garma Festival to unveil the agreement with the Riritingu Aboriginal Corporation, mapping out a new long-term land model for the town of Nullarbor in East Arnhem Land once Rio Tinto's mining leases expire in 2029. It comes as the Shadow Indigenous Affairs Minister Julian Lisa called for changes to native title policy so that landholders can unlock capital. The first day of the festival also saw Bluey, the cartoon Blue Healer, receive a warm welcome from Bungle dancers before thousands gathered to watch the Yolngu clans brought together through dance.
2: The Asian Football Confederation has joined the growing condemnation of FIFA's proposal to sell stakes in the World Cup and other competitions to private investors. Here's the BBC's Adam Wilde.
7: In a statement, the AFC says FIFA President Gianni Infantino's plan could not realistically achieve the necessary broad consensus and unity required to move forward. So this latest opposition from the AFC means the plans are now unlikely to be approved by members if put to a vote. And in another further development, Carlos Cordero, a senior advisor to Infantino and a former president of US Soccer, has now resigned, citing his objection to the proposal.
2: In the NRL, the Canterbury Bankstown Bulldogs have struck a blow to the Storm's dwindling finals hopes after a 36-22 away win in Melbourne. Here's Brett Sprigg.
8: An impressive second half set up the win for the Bulldogs after a 16-all halftime deadlock. Two tries to captain Stephen Crichton put the exclamation point on the victory, which puts Canterbury back in the top eight. The injury-depleted Storm now faced with the prospect of missing the finals for the first time in 16 years. Earlier in Wollongong, the Dolphins held off a fast-finishing St George Illawarra Dragons, winning 28-22. Brett Sprigg, ABC Sport, Melbourne.
2: That's the latest from ABC News. 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
10: Hello, Nightlifers. Welcome to our second hour. I'm really looking forward to our writers' conversation tonight.

0: Challenge time. We nearly have the lines filled up. We have three lines free right now. So give me a shout. 1-300-800-222. Ladies, it's all fellas on the quiz right now. Fellas, I love you. I'm not trying to dissuade you, but ladies, come on, step up. 1-300-800-222. Our categories tonight are as follows. Latin, back from the dead. That was the week that was. Time zones and famous Susans. 1-300-800-222. And if you're playing via the SMS, 0467-922-702.
1: The Mighty Challenge.
0: Colin in East Fremantle, come on down.
2: Okay, hey, Suzanne. I really got trapped in because I just was ringing to thank you for talking about that segment about poo, Winnie the Pooh, because then I went to my little library shelf and I found a book that my parents gave me in 1946 for my 8th birthday called The Tales of Pooh.
0: Oh.
2: So that was lovely of you to bring back the memories, but I'm not a Nightliner quizzer. I listened to it, but I can tell you who won the footy tonight. That's about all.
0: Well, here you are, Colin. You found your way onto the Mighty Challenge through no intention of your own. Just have a go at one, eh?
2: Okay.
0: All right. Now, what category would you like? You can have Latin. You can have Back from the Dead. That was the week that was. Time zones or famous Susans?
2: That was the week that was.
0: Okay. Question one. And are you officially a first time challenge caller then, Colin?
2: Absolutely, yes. My wife and I listen every night but we can answer the questions there, but not here.
0: All right. Well, this is your moment to shine. Which Australian rock journalist died this week at the age of 74?
2: Oh goodness! No, I can't help you there. It's running around, but I just can't get it out. I'm a bit nervous. It's been the first time. So I'll just say good night and thank you very much.
0: All right. Hey, Colin. I was glad that it brought back those memories. I think there's a few people reaching for their old copies of Winnie the Pooh tonight.
2: Right, so. Yes. It's with yellow pages and all.
0: Yeah. All right. Thanks, Colin. Really nice to talk to you.
2: Okay, lovely. Bye now.
0: All right, bye-bye. Maria has it, Jim has it, Diana has it, Bernadette, Ray in the Bay, I'm blaming your autocorrect there, Adrian has it. This person should actually be quite well-known, well, was quite well-known to many of us, actually. Hello to Julie in Melbourne.
3: Hello to Julie in Melbourne.
4: Oh, hello.
0: Yeah, have you got your radio still on? Do you want to turn it down?
4: We've turned it off.
0: We're getting some interesting noises there, Julie.
4: Yeah.
0: Anyway, welcome to the Mighty Challenge.
4: Thank you.
0: Question one is this. Which Australian rock journalist died this week at the age of 74?
4: Glenn A. Baker.
0: Glenn A. Baker is correct. And Glenn A. was a regular contributor to Nightlife for many, many years. He used to do travel segments for us.
4: Yep, I remember.
0: Yeah, me too. And he used to come in to do his chats with Tony wearing that hat he was always famous for wearing.
4: Rimless hat.
0: Yes, that's the one. Yes. Well done, Julie. That was question one. Would you like to stay in That Was the Week That Was, or you could have Time Zones, Famous Susans, Latin, or Back from the Dead?
4: I reckon stay with Week That Was.
0: Nice call, Julie. Question two. Which Australian birds are the subject of a viral hit song by 7-year-old Miles Phillips?
4: Oh, no.
0: Have you heard about this song?
4: Only a tiny bit. I didn't go deep into it, but I reckon it was magpies.
0: It's not magpies, no.
4: Ah.
0: Oh, sorry, Julie.
4: No worries. Okay.
0: Catch up with you later. Yes, lots of you already have this one. Bernadette, very, very fast out of the blocks there. Tony in Penshurst.
5: Good evening, Suzanne. How are you? Are you going to the Seven Bridges Walk this year?
0: No.
5: Oh, but.

0: Time zones, famous Susan's Latin and Back from the Dead.
1: Oh, look, I'll stay where I am. Pretty happy.
0: All right, we have one more question left, and that was the week that was. After a 24-hour flight, a Qantas Airbus touched down in which European city on Tuesday?
1: I think it was Paris.
0: It was not Paris, I'm afraid.
1: Oh, au revoir.
0: Au revoir. A tout, à toi. Je ne sais pas. Bye, Anne-Marie.
1: Bye-bye.
0: Bye. Tommy's here. G'day, Tommy.
2: Hello.
0: Hello. How's Freo done this week? When are they playing?
2: Well, I just got back from the game and they won by 37 points.
0: Nice. So you're a happy Tommy tonight?
2: Yes. And I know the answer to the question.
0: Oh, excellent. What is the answer?
2: Toulouse.
0: Toulouse is correct. Yes, it was Toulouse that the Qantas Airbus touched down in after a 24-hour flight. Very well done, Tommy.
2: My mum works for Qantas, so...
0: Oh, right. Did you hear a bit about it at home then?
2: Yes.
0: Yeah. Was she very excited about it? Was it a big deal for her?
2: Yeah, just and everyone who loves like, aviation.
0: Yeah, wow. All right, Tommy, anything else that you'd like to tell us about your week?
2: Not really.
0: Okay. Would you like time zones, famous Susans, Latin, or Back from the Dead?
2: Let's go time zones.
0: Time zones. Question six. Including overseas territories, which country has the most time zones?
2: Oh. Is it the United States of America?
0: It is not the USA. I'm sorry, Tommy.
2: Thank you. Have a good night.
0: All right. We'll talk to you next time, Tommy. Eric in Melbourne. Hi, Eric.
3: Hi, Suzanne. Yeah, Eastern Brazil, it's only had 200,000 hits. You only get a tiny little cent, not even a cent per hit, so I don't think you would have made a lot of money off it. No. And Bill Oddie's a twitcher. Did you know that? He was into birds. Yeah. Bird watcher.
0: Oh, yeah. Wow. He might have enjoyed a bit of Eastern Rosellas had he been around to hear it. Eric, question six, including overseas territories, which country has the most time zones?
3: France.
0: How many does it have?
3: I don't know.
0: Yeah, you are correct. It's France.
3: There's a question on an earlier quiz of radio. It was also on Millionaire Hot Seat once. There was a question on that too.
0: Well, that's how you knew it. Yeah, I guess thinking France would have, you know, Reunion Island and some of its colonies in the Pacific, maybe.
3: Caribbean.
0: Yeah. All right. Right, would you like to stay in time zones, Eric, or there are famous yes. Susans, Latin, or Back from the Dead?
3: I'll stick in time zones, please, Susan.
0: No, sorry. Yeah. Question seven. Which European country has been 1 hour ahead of London since changing their time zone in 1940 to match Nazi Germany?
3: Jeez. Oh, well, it wouldn't be France again. You've already had an answer. So not France. Italy, I'd say.
0: It's not Italy. I'm sorry, Eric. Oh,
3: thanks anyway. Bye.
0: Okay, talk to you next time. Let's head to the Blue Mountains and say good evening to John. Hey, John.
4: Yeah, hi, how are you?
0: You sound like you're on the road there, John.
4: Yeah, mate, yeah, just driving home. Can I just tell you the show that I used to run home from school to watch?
0: Yes.
4: Simon Townsend's Wonderworld.
0: Aha, uh-huh. Yeah, we've had a couple of people mention that. What did you love about it?
4: I just loved the whole show, but years later I picked him up when I was driving a cab in Sydney, and I picked him up from Central Station, and he had a stroke. Anyway, so he wasn't in a good way, and as we drove from Central Station to Drummoyne, I was sitting in silence, and I was like, do I say something? And I'm glad that I did, because I told him how I rushed home from school, and his face lit up, and it was the best conversation we had. And, I mean, I can still remember that 20 years, and I thought, he just came to life, and I just loved it.
0: Oh, that's so wonderful, yeah.
4: I told him how special he was to me, you know, like, as a kid growing up. And, yeah, and it still touches me even now, and that's my memory of him. Yeah, it was a great show.
0: Yeah.
4: Great show.
0: Oh, yeah. John, thank you for sharing that story. That's fantastic. Yeah. Now, can you have a go at question seven?
4: Yeah, sure.
0: Which European country has been 1 hour ahead of London since changing their time zone in 1940 to match Nazi Germany?

0: And Joanna, when you watch it, I mean, the judges are all looking a bit askance when Susan Boyle walks onto the stage. Yeah, like, right, oh, yeah. What's this chick going to be able to do? And goodness, by the time it's finished, they're just, they've had to go completely the other way, haven't they? Joanna, are you staying in Famous Susan's?
1: Okay, thanks.
0: Question 16. Who served as Chief Justice of Australia from 2017 to 2023?
1: I don't know. I don't know. I'm sure I've heard it, but I don't know. Okay, that's it. That's the end of my run.
0: Joanna, as always, a wonderful run. Thank you.
1: Thank you. You
0: saved us with the Latin there. Someone just saying on the SMS, actually, that the autocorrect was playing absolute havoc with the with the auto text. Yes, is Jane from Homebush. Yeah, I don't think the autocorrect would be too used to the Latin, would they? 1-300-800-222 to play the Mighty Challenge.
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0: 2017 to 2023.
1: And, you know, whenever I ramble, I have absolutely no idea. So all the best to all the listeners out there.
0: All right. Thanks for the gig report and the live life report there, Grant. Let's try Dee in Singleton. Hey, Dee.
2: Oh, good morning, Suzanne.
0: Good morning. Who was the Chief Justice of Australia from 2017 to 2023? We're in the category of famous Susans.
2: I'm afraid I don't know.
0: Well, I'll let you go then, Dee. We'll reconvene another time. Bye. Shelley knows. We've got Marg who knows it. Richard in Mossman Park, William in Box Hill, Jane in Homebush, Annette in Perth. G'day, James.
3: Yes.
0: Who is this that we're looking for?
3: Susan Keith.
0: Did you say the name again?
3: Susan Keith.
0: How do you spell it?
3: Oh, yeah, okay.
0: Because I don't think you're saying the name that I've actually, that it is. You're close, but you're not quite there.
3: All right. Well,
0: I'm sorry, James, I think I'm going to have to let you go. It sounds like you said Susan Keith. Is that right?
3: Not Keith in the boy's name, no.
0: Not Keith.
3: No, it's Keith or something.
0: Yeah, you're close. I just need a little bit more before I could pass that. I'm so sorry, James.
3: Well, I can't give you more other than what I've given you.
0: All right. Well, okay. So Keith is close. We're nearly there. 1-300-800-222. Who can help with this? Perhaps it's Ewan in Blackburn South. Hi, Ewan.
4: Hello.
0: What? How are you? Yes. Who is this I'm looking for? What's the last name?
4: Keefel.
0: Keefel, yes. I just needed that all at the end to make it all add up.
4: Yeah. Hey, I went and watched a great movie tonight.
0: What did you see?
4: Sandal and Sword latest epic.
0: Oh, you saw The Odyssey?
4: The Odyssey, yes. And I saw it on a big screen, and it's just absolutely fantastic. Really good film. Have you seen it?
0: I did. I saw it last week. It's a longie, but yeah, I quite
4: enjoyed
0: it.
4: Yeah, it's a very long one. Yeah, very, very long, long, long, long, long one. When's he going to get there, for God's sake?
0: Yeah. Ewan,
4: I think you could compare it to The English Patient in some regard, which was also very long.
0: It wasn't that long. Anyway, now, Ewan, I must insist that we try and move on a bit with the quiz. Would you like to stay in Famous Susans? Would you like Time Zones or Back from the Dead?
4: Oh, God almighty. Famous Susans.
0: Okay, let's try.
4: Go on. Let's see how I go.
0: Question 17. Which actress won the Best Actress Oscar for her role in Dead Man Walking?
4: Jesus, the only one I can think of is Susan Sheridan. She played the sister, the nun in that film with what's his name? Bloody Sean Penn as well.
0: Yeah. Now, Ewan, do you want to just try saying her name again so I can give it to you?
4: Susan Sheridan.
0: Sheridan. No.
4: Don't tell me I'm.
0: I mean, as poor James was ahead of you, you're dancing around it, but I can't give it to you. I'm so sorry. Vando's on the road. I don't want to break your hearts, but I've got to be strict here. G'day, Vando.
5: Oh, hello, Suzanne. How are you?
0: Vando, I'm all right. This quiz tonight's been a bit of a struggle, though, hasn't it?
5: Oh, it has been. Yeah, look, I've not long been on, if you like. And I would have given a two to the horn, but I've just come into town, so I can't. Anyway, look, I thought it was Susan Sarandon as well, and it wasn't. She was.
0: No, it is. It is Susan Sarandon, but that's not what Ewan said. He said Sharondon. So that's why I had to flunk him.
5: Yeah, you had to enforce the rule.

0: ABC News with Andrew Kaloupas. Hamas has agreed to disarm if Israel withdraws from Gaza and ends its attacks. The group says its arms would be stored and kept under the control of a new Palestinian administration in Gaza. Donald Trump has described the development as historic and monumental, but Israel has not yet commented on the announcement. The BBC's Jolan Nell has more from Jerusalem.
1: Hamas is saying it's ready to create an inventory of its weapons, from small arms through to heavy ones, with also manufacturing sites and tunnels. But the storage of heavy weapons should be under the Palestinian Administrative Committee due to go into Gaza. There should be no handing over weapons to Israel or any other foreign power. This could potentially clear the way, particularly with a lot of US involvement, to that Palestinian Technocratic Committee finally going into Gaza and the International Stabilization Force too.
0: The Spanish government says many of the estimated 50,000 Moroccan migrants who flooded into the North African enclave of Ceuta on Thursday have returned home. Here's Tim Wharton.
2: Spain's Prime Minister Pedro Sanchez, who visited the city, has condemned the mass influx of migrants into the North African enclave of Ceuta from Morocco, calling it an attack on Spain.
3: What happened yesterday was an attack, a violation of Spain's territorial integrity.
2: About 50,000 migrants entered the Spanish territory from Morocco in the past 24 hours, which is equivalent to 70% of the city's population. During the attempted crossing, at least 57 migrants died. Spanish troops and police have now been sent to Ceuta, and Mr. Sanchez says the rest of the country is standing with the city against human traffickers.
0: The Asian Football Confederation has joined the growing condemnation of FIFA's proposal to sell stakes in the World Cup and other competitions to private investors. The AFC says it stands with European and North American football bodies in opposition to the proposal. FIFA has blamed incorrect reporting for the hostile reception to the plan. Laura McAllister, Vice President of Europe's governing body UEFA, has reiterated the threat to boycott FIFA tournaments, including the World Cup, if the sale goes ahead.
4: We've been unequivocal and categorical with what we've said this week about the disastrous proposals put forward by Gianni Infantino and FIFA. And therefore, we can't just talk the talk. You know, we have to actually follow that up with firm and strong actions, which is what we've done. But nobody wants to boycott tournaments.
0: The British YouTuber and rapper known as Young Philly has been found not guilty of raping a woman in Perth, but has been found guilty of assault. Here's David Webber.
5: Andres Variantos has been on trial in the WA District Court, charged with 10 offences. A jury has found the 30-year-old rapper not guilty of three charges of sexual penetration without consent. They couldn't reach verdicts on three other penetration charges. He was found guilty of two charges of assault causing bodily harm. He was found not guilty of an assault charge, which involved alleged slapping, and not guilty of a charge that he impeded the woman's breathing. Variantos wept after the verdicts were handed down. His bail was continued, and he is to return to court next month for a sentence mention.
0: Video evidence previously ruled inadmissible will now be allowed in the trial of two former Sydney nurses accused of making menacing comments about Israelis. Here's Ethan Ricks.
6: Two former Bankstown Hospital nurses have both pleaded not guilty to using a carriage service to menace and harass after being charged last year. Sarah Abu Lebdeh and Ahmed Rashad Nadir were accused of making the comments in a recorded online conversation with an Israeli influencer. A judge ruled the video was inadmissible last month after defence lawyers argued it was improperly obtained. The prosecution successfully appealed that decision, meaning the recording will no longer be excluded from the trial.
0: Australia's track and field stars are an hour away from beginning a busy night of athletics at the Commonwealth Games in Glasgow. Fresh from their medals in the 100-metre events, sprinters Lachlan Kennedy and Tori Lewis return for their respective finals in the 200 metres. Flag bearer Nina Kennedy will go for gold in the women's pole vault, and Australian record holder Sarah Billings will be eyeing a medal in the women's 800 metres. In track cycling, Australian Gordon Allen claimed silver in the men's C1-C3 1,000-metre time trial after compatriots Felicity Wilson-Haffenden and Sophie Edwards were disqualified from the women's individual pursuit for uniform breaches. That's the latest from ABC News.
7: 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Hello, I'm Meredith Lake. Great to be with you for Soul Search. When you turn on the news, how do you feel? With so much going on in the world, it's easy to feel overwhelmed, especially by the bad stuff, and maybe a bit powerless to know what to do.
8: Many of us in the US right now and then across the world in different places are facing our own kind of authoritarianism and wondering, you know, what is it that we should be doing? Are we supposed to be picking up guns? Are we supposed to be just teaching? It really does leave us wondering.
7: If that's the world now, wind back 100 years when war and fascism were rampant in Europe. A brilliant young French woman wrestled with the question of how to live a moral life, and she gave us a remarkable vision of how to pay attention.
8: I mean, she is an extremist. At the same time, I think that's what makes her so compelling, right? There are so few people, including philosophers, thinkers, that live exactly what they wrote about and what they were thinking about, who had that level of integrity. This is a person who's really living what she thinks. I mean, she's embodying this level of attentiveness unto her death. That's hard to ignore. And I think she can provide us a kind of direction to go in, even if we're not able to be Simone Weil.
7: Simone Weil was a philosopher and an activist born in 1909 in Paris. And Rebecca Rosell Stone is one of the world's leading scholars of her life and work. And she's Professor of Philosophy and Ethics at the University of North Dakota. Hi, Rebecca.
8: Hello, Meredith. Thank you for having me on your show.
7: What was it about this intriguing and complicated woman that first provoked your interest?
8: Yeah, that's a good question. Well, so I was in graduate school and was taking a class called The Feminine and the Spirit, and Simone Weil was one of the philosophers that we were reading in the class. To be honest, initially, I was rather turned off by her ideas. I was really invested in humanistic notions of religion at that time and philosophy, of course. And a lot of the verbiage that Weil used in her notebooks and her essays was concerning to me. You know, she talked a lot about obedience, and there was all this God talk and diminishment of the self. And I thought, oh, I don't know, you know, if I like this thinker. Mm-hmm. But, you know, she grew on me over time because I just found her such a compelling moral thinker. And in particular, her idea of attentiveness really caught my attention. Because, yeah, I mean, around that time, I was starting to teach my own classes. And it was around 2004, 2005, students were starting to use their own personal devices. Social media was becoming a thing. And I just realized I didn't have the students' attention like I expected to. And it seemed like they were just being pulled in a million different directions. And so Weil talks a lot about attention and attentiveness. And so I kept going back to those texts. And so that's what initially got me interested in her.
7: Wow. I mean, in the 20 or so years since then, the economy of attention, or perhaps of distraction, has only supercharged. And I'd love to explore the challenges around attention and what Simone Weil had to say about attention and what that looks like in a moral human life. But it strikes me that you balked at all the God talk that emerges in some of Weil's writing, because Simone Weil herself did not come from an especially religious family, did she? Tell me a little bit about her background and her early family context.
8: Yeah, she came from a secular Jewish family. And so, you know, while they were culturally Jewish, they weren't practicing, they weren't, you know, observing in any kind of way. Her parents didn't talk about religion at home with her and her brother Andre, who turned out to be a famous mathematician later on. But they did expose them to classic texts. So young Simone and her brother Andre were reading like ancient Greek classics from an early age. It was kind of amazing to think about it now. So yeah, I mean, it was a very educated family, but right, not explicitly religious at all. Simone Weil didn't become, I guess we would say, a Christian mystic until much later in her life. It was actually an experience working in the factories around Paris And then she took a short trip to Portugal and had this sort of epiphany of, you know, that Christianity is the religion of slaves, she said, and I am one of them. So it was a strange way in which she came to identify as someone who was really compelled by the story of Christ. But even then, it's hard to classify her as someone who would be any kind of Orthodox Christian or fit into any particular denomination. She really remained on the outskirts of religious organizations, refused to be baptized, refused to take the Eucharist. She's a complicated religious thinker, for sure.
9: And a complicated political figure as well. I mean, you've mentioned her factory work, but she wasn't from a working class family.
8: That's right. Yeah, her father was a doctor. And so they were very well off, you know, as far as the family. And I don't get the sense that her parents were very political, but she, from a young age, just had this sensibility, very sensitive to class issues. There's a story about her going around and raising money to send gifts to the soldiers in World War I. And, you know, she and her brother were seemingly very sensitive to the suffering of others. And I think it was when she was 10 or 11, she joined a march for the workers' rights below their Parisian apartment. So somehow, I mean, she always seemed to feel compelled to care about especially the working classes. But you're right. I mean, she's complicated even politically. She eschewed all political parties. She had a huge problem and explained it in this essay she wrote on the abolition of all political parties, why political parties are dangerous. She can't even be identified as a Marxist because as much as she was in sympathy with a lot of Marxist ideas, she also found problems with some of his notions and thought, for instance, revolution might be the opiate of the masses as much as religion might. So, yeah, she's hard to pin down in any kind of way. But I guess to sum it up, she always had this healthy skepticism of any kind of collectivity, whether that be religious or political or any other kind of human organization. She understood the dynamics that happen when we get together in big masses, and that worried her.
9: She had fascinating critiques of force, or we might now say power. Do you think that was the heart of her skepticism, her sense of power as corrupting?
8: Absolutely, I think so. I mean, she referenced the great beast, which is a phrase that she took from the Greek philosopher Plato, but she thought, you know, that's what happens when you get a big group of people who are getting excited around one particular idea or something like that, that it turns into this kind of mob mentality, that power is at the root of that, or yes, force is a word that she used a lot, and that it starts to infect our minds and souls in ways that we're hardly aware of. And so, yes, that's dangerous because we get swept up in it. There is excitement, of course, about being part of something that is bigger than us. But that's also the danger, is that we don't realize when we're just kind of going along to sustain the group or to advance our own positions within that group.
9: She was a young woman at a time when not every door was open to bright young women.
8: Right.
9: She received a pretty incredible education, though. Just tell me a little bit more about her intellectual formation.
8: Yeah, so she studied at Lycée Henri IV with the famous teacher and philosopher Alain. I want to say, I think Simone de Beauvoir was part of that group, as well as Merleau-Ponty. So she received her basic philosophical education from him, but then went on to the Sorbonne. And really, one of the big influences that Alain had in her education was this sort of writing of essays on a topic. It was called topos. And so she learned to just meditate on a single issue and just sort of write about it for a while. And that, I think, helped to structure the subsequent writings and essays and notes in her journals that we have today, because we see this sort of prolonged meditation on these different ideas, like force, when she read the Iliad, for instance, that was such a profound impact on her, reading the Iliad in the Greek, translating it into French at times, and then, you know, going back and forth. But she realized, for instance, with that text, that force is the protagonist here. It doesn't matter what side you're on, victor or vanquished, force is behind all of this momentum and behind all of this destruction and violence, and it's intoxicating.
9: This reflection that she went through, right, to write these essays, mm-hmm. didn't, again, turn her straightforwardly into a pacifist either. She she took up the tools very literally, in response to how she saw the world around her.
8: She did, that's right. I mean, she originally identified as a pacifist, but then went with World War II and even the Spanish Civil War, she renounced her pacifism, thinking, you know, there are some things that we have to respond to with force, and there's no way around it. For instance, with the Spanish Civil War, she joined that. But she didn't last very long either. she burned herself in a pot of boiling oil and had to be rescued by her parents. And that was a sort of typical story for Simone Weil. She was clumsy and she had good intentions, but physically she was quite awkward. But anyway, one of the things she said about violence is that we should only be willing to kill someone if we are also willing to die at that very moment. I think what she was trying to set out is there's no, you know, there should be no asymmetry here. There should be no selfish taking out of someone. If we're willing to die ourselves for this cause, then perhaps it can be justifiable. And yeah, I mean, she felt that about Hitler and the fascism overtaking Europe at the time.
9: The rise of fascism in Europe ultimately meant her family had to flee Paris. Tell me what World War II really meant for Simone and her immediate circle.
8: Yeah, so, I mean, it was complicated for her because she wanted to be on the forefront of the war. And in fact, she had eventually devised this plan where she thought she could be parachuted into the front lines and help as a nurse, perhaps. But she wasn't given that opportunity. Her parents got her to go to New York, but she felt really estranged while she was there. She felt somewhat useless, and so ended up coming back and being stationed in England. So I think it was frustrating for her. She felt impotent in the face of that violence, but she was writing the whole time. And we have really just her writings to reflect on now, and it feels so relatable in a lot of ways. We're, you know, many of us

0: kids in the U.S. right now and then across the world in different places are facing our own kind of authoritarianism and wondering, you know, what is it that we should be doing? Is it, you know, are we supposed to be picking up guns? Are we supposed to be just teaching? It really does leave us wondering a lot. And so I find her a good partner to have right now, an intellectual partner.
1: Stationed in London during the war, Simone Weil made some very costly decisions in terms of the kind of solidarity she wanted to express. Tell me what happened to her.
0: Well, yeah, I mean, the end of her life is quite tragic, but I always say, I think, you know, it was, if we can say this, the perfect kind of death for someone like her, which is to say it was a death of attentiveness. So basically, she was so in sympathy with her French countrymen and women who were living under rations during this period. We suspect that she underestimated the amount of food that they were actually being rationed. But in her mind, she couldn't or wouldn't allow herself to eat any more than what she thought her fellows were getting to eat. She was already struggling with her own health issues. She had been diagnosed with tuberculosis. She had had horrible migraines her entire life. And she got weaker and progressively weaker. The doctors and nurses in England, where she was, tried to get her to eat more. She wouldn't, apparently. She refused it. And so ultimately died of starvation. The coroner's notes say that it was self-inflicted starvation. I think it was ruled suicide. But my reading of her is that she didn't intend to die. She's responding to what she knows is happening. She's responding to the suffering that she sees. And so she can't help but be attentive in that way and not eat.
1: But what an extraordinary kind of attentiveness. I mean, she did die at the age of just 34.
0: Yes.
1: It's a degree of commitment to her ideals that goes beyond what most people are prepared to do.
0: Yeah. It's a level of integrity that I think most people, including myself, really, that I still grapple to understand. Because I think our instinct for survival is so strong, you know, and a lot of us make rationalizations like, well, of course I have to take care of myself. How am I going to be of use if I don't? And when I've taught her essays and text in some of my classes and I explain a bit about her death, I almost always hear from my students, well, what good was that? Why did she die? Like, why didn't she take better care of herself? Because, you know, people could have learned from her if she had stuck around. And, you know, and it's hard to explain that kind of orientation to the world and to others that she had. But all I can say, there was this purity of spirit, I guess, this kind of integrity that she didn't feel that it was a choice.
1: You're hearing about Simone Weil, the French philosopher, activist and mystic. She died in England in 1943 while the Nazis were still in Paris. And maybe one way to sum up what Rebecca Rosell Stone is saying is that Weil chose solidarity over self-optimisation, despite the cost. I'm Meredith Lake, with you on Radio National and Radio Australia and wherever you find Soul Search as a podcast. What can Weil's life and thought offer us today in a world with all its own troubles? Rebecca, I'd love to explore Weil's idea of attention. You've mentioned it a few times already now, but what did she mean when she used that word? How would you begin to kind of shake that out?
0: So the first thing I would say is that her idea of attention is quite different than ours. So when we often speak of attention, I think of this as an educator in the classroom. For instance, I want my students to concentrate. I want them to sort of zoom in on the text they're reading or something like that. But really for her, attention, she said, was not a kind of willed effort. It's not a muscular effort or a kind of concentrating that's a narrowing of focus. Instead, it was an opening up to the world. It's becoming, to use this word, porous, like more permeable to the events and the people that we happen to encounter. And it's

0: allowing ourselves to be penetrated by whatever it is that we encounter in the world, whether that's, you know, someone who is suffering, or if it's a joyful festival, if it's something we're reading about, letting that really sink in, but also being mindful of, again, the surrounding elements and the context. So it's an expansiveness. It's not a closure. Attention for her, she says, consists of suspending our thought, which is also counterintuitive. Like, I tend to think of attention as being very thought-oriented.
1: And teachers say that, right? Like, pay attention in class. And you mean focus your mind on a specific and perhaps narrow object for a time.
0: And yeah, exactly.
1: That's the opposite of what she's talking about.
0: That's right. That's right. It's this expansiveness that she says, even a kind of relaxation. So there was one point in her essay, which was the one that really inspired me, Reflections on School Studies with a View to the Love of God. And she says, you know, 20 minutes of, I think it was like untired sort of openness is far better than hours spent like with the brow furrowed, you know, just willing something to be memorized, for instance, that we're much better if we just open up. And she had this other great analogy about when we're writing, for instance, if we're really attentive as we're writing, it's like we're holding the pen almost to the paper, just waiting for the right words to come out of the pen, but we're not forcing anything. So this gets to some of her mystical ideas, right? That attention is about being a vehicle for something to pass through us, for the world to pass through us and help us to make contact in a way that is more truthful. But at any time we use our own human will or human efforts or our own desires or anything like that, that's going to muddy up the water. We have to resist doing that if we want to be really attentive.
1: That idea of untired openness is fascinating, Rebecca. How did she embody this? I mean, for some people, a process of trying to, you know, empty the mind is about sitting in silence or, you know, adopting a formal practice of meditation or something like that. But how did Simone Weil pay attention? I mean, and how was that related, for example, to taking a job in a factory?
0: Yeah, I was going to say that's a great example that she wanted to understand better how the working classes lived and what their experiences were like. She had some theories on what factory work was like, but she knew that in order to really get a sense of that, she needed to enter into those environments herself and open herself up to what she might find. And it is fascinating because some of her ideas of what factory work would be like, while they weren't romantic, they were a little bit idealized. And then very quickly, after she entered her first factory at the end of 1934, she was keeping a journal on her factory experience and writing letters to friends and saying, this is beyond anything I can imagine, that it was just the ultimate dehumanizing experience. She was surprised to find, for instance, that she didn't have the energy to think, that she didn't have the incentive to think or to feel while she was doing the work or even after the day was done. And this is something that, again, took her by surprise. So I think that willingness to be taken by surprise is evidence of that kind of attentiveness that she talked about. You know, another example would be when she had her, we might say her religious experience, when she was in Portugal, for instance, seeing the wives of fishermen in a procession who were singing songs. This was after she had worked in the factories, and she just realized like, oh my gosh, there's something so true about this religious attitude that is this humbling, this idea that we are so minuscule in comparison to, you know, the divine, that she instantly felt like she had been Christian all along, even though it had never been talked about in her household. She had not read Christian text really at that point. And she would later write to the priest that she was corresponding with that this to her is evidence that this was a real revelation, that she couldn't have seen it coming. It really took her by surprise. So I think her attentiveness, we see it in, you know, those two cases at least, but many others as well, that it's this you know, she surprised herself, and she couldn't, I think, have predicted the direction that her own life would have taken.
1: I've recently been reading some of the poetry of Mary Oliver, who just so beautifully and movingly draws attention to the beauty of the world, especially in nature. And there's one way of thinking about attention as a kind of a settling of ourselves in relation to the beautiful. But I'm not sure that's what Simone Weil thought. As we've said, she lived in a time of immense horror and she didn't flinch. So what was the right object of attention for Simone Weil?
0: That's a really difficult question. I don't think there's any particular object, at least on Earth, that we could prescribe that would suffice for her to say, yes, this should be the object of your attention. I mean, what she would say is our attention should be on God or the good or truth, you know, capital T, truth. But when I say that, I also need to qualify that when she talked about our attention needing to be on God, for her, God is not an object. It's difficult to describe, but God is experienced, in her view, as an absence. We know that God is not here because we are so partial, because this world is so limited, because, yeah, there is a lot of violence and force and ugliness. And our desire for the good and for truth shows that there is something more than what we have here on earth. And so we need to really cling on to that kind of desire for the good or for God. And again, for those who have read Plato, this sounds very Platonic, because it is. But she really wanted to resist that kind of objectification of God, because in her view, religion, when it becomes like that, when God becomes just a void filler or someone that she says, we always imagine a God who's smiling on us, that's when it's very, very dangerous to be religious, because that's when our souls are gravitating to something that is self-serving. That's when we fall into idolatry, right? We take oftentimes things in this world or people in this world as being almost like an ersatz God. And that's a terrifying prospect for her. That's what starts wars. That's often the cause of evil. So she really did talk about God in a way that is, you have to let go of any kind of notion of God, any kind of positive expression that we might have about God, and just leave the mystery and the sort of negation of God as being more of the center of our attention, if that makes sense.
1: I mean, in Gravity and Grace, there's it's a paragraph long, but it's so astonishing. She writes about how atheism is the kind of the necessary purification that perhaps Europe in her time and in other societies may need. She's quite sure there is not a God, in the sense that she knows nothing real can be anything like what she's able to conceive of herself when she says a word like God. And at the same time, she says, but God exists. I'm quite sure there is a God, in the sense that my love is not illusory. It's fresh and challenging no matter where you stand, I suspect.
0: Yes, yeah. Her writing is full of contradiction, you know, but she thought that contradiction is often the criterion of truth, because it points to the limits of our intellect to understand certain things. And of course, if we're talking about divine or supernatural things, then the proper place of the intellect is to be stunted, is to be, you know, in awe, not having mastered it or figured it out. But you're right. I mean, there is this kind of sense in her that we know there is a God because we're hungry for it, for the good, again, or for something that's pure and truthful, beautiful, but we're not finding it. And so we can't say that there is a God in the sense that we have no direct evidence aside from the fact of our yearning. And so, yeah, I mean, the atheism as a purification moment is a beautiful point in her writings, because she sees, too, that there is a part of us that is sort of greedy, that we want religion to satiate some of our deepest needs and our void. But the minute we do that, again, it's becoming self-serving. And so she thought, for those who are inclined to treat religion that way, it's better to be atheistic. you know, it's better to release any idea of God whatsoever. And instead, you know, she talked about focusing on loving the things of this world, not that they are God, not that they are absolute, but we have to love them insofar as they are limited, contingent, precarious, ephemeral. So I find that quite beautiful, actually, that our attention to our friends or our attention to art or music or what have you is something. It shouldn't be made absolute, but it is something that is, like she says, an implicit love of God. It can take us in that direction toward the beautiful.
1: So for Simone Weil, do you think paying attention is in some way about becoming maybe not comfortable, but open to contradiction?
0: Oh, yes. Yes, definitely. Contradiction as well as difficulty, any kind of discomfort, she thought was part and parcel of being attentive. And again, going back to that essay I mentioned on school studies, she did prescribe for students, you know, the best way to cultivate attention in your classes is to focus on those subjects that you're not naturally good at, the ones that make you feel mediocre, or when you get bad marks from your professor, sit with those bad marks and really meditate on them instead of doing what many of us tend to do, which is like, just throw them aside and like, ah, no, I'm better than that. And, you know, I'm not going to worry myself with this negativity. But she said, we're not going to cultivate attention if we don't sit in those uncomfortable places. And so there are ways to train the attention, given, you know, what I just said with working, for instance, in our educational moments, to really be okay with the fact that we're growing, we're learning, and we're being corrected. That's a very useful tool, she thought.
1: What did she have to say about attending, I guess, to the things that part of us wants to turn off, or that part of us wishes just wasn't in our newsfeed, that wasn't part of our own experience? What did she have to say about attending to suffering in particular, you know, the overwhelming suffering of the world?
0: Well, she thought it was a cornerstone of attention, really, that if we're not attending to the suffering of others, then we're really not attending, because that's a reality of the world. But she also recognized that it takes essentially a saint, is a word that she used, a genius, to be able to sustain that kind of attention to suffering, in particular to those who are afflicted. There's one point in her notebooks where she says, you know, this kind of attention is more difficult than suicide would be for a happy child. So that kind of stark, in her language is very, very extreme like that at times. But I think it captures this point that it's like, I mean, she used the analogy of gravity, that our the ease with which we turn away from difficult things like suffering in the world is so automatic. It is like gravity. Again, latching on to this kind of desire for truth and really holding in that space, which again takes a lot of training. It takes an apprenticeship to become that level of attentive. But yeah, I mean, the fact that there are afflicted people, not just across the world, but in our own backyards, in our neighborhoods, this is something that is so easy for us to just sort of put the blinders on to. And we have to refuse to do that, she thought.
1: It is such a demanding challenge she took on in her own life, in a way that might lead some to describe her as an extremist. Don't you think?
0: I do think, and I've heard this from professors of mine, even that I had in grad school, that one of them, in fact, said, oh, Rebecca, I hope you don't become like poor Simone Weil. And I don't think they should have worried. I'm nowhere close to being like Simone Weil. My life is extremely different than hers. I try to be attentive, but nowhere, you know, nothing like what she described. But I mean, she is an extremist. At the same time, I think that's what makes her so compelling, right? There are so few people, including philosophers, thinkers, that live exactly what they wrote about and what they were thinking about, who had that level of integrity, that I think that was part of what captured my attention when I first was being introduced to her. As much as I was turned off by some of the ideas, I couldn't deny this is a person who's really living what she thinks. I mean, she's embodying this level of attentiveness unto her death. And so that's hard to ignore. And I think she can provide us a kind of direction to go in, even if we're not able to be Simone Weil.
1: On ABC Radio National, Radio Australia, and by podcast, I'm Meredith Lake, today in the company of Rebecca Rosell Stone, Professor of Philosophy and Ethics at the University of North Dakota. And I guess we're getting to grips with the life, thought, and potential legacy of the French philosopher Simone Weil. The cost of paying attention in the way that Simone Weil describes includes a lot more than, in her case, her eventual death. She talks about the kind of fatigue that can accompany attention. Can you just tell me what she meant by fatigue and how is it a corollary of paying the kind of attention that she talked about?
0: Sure, yes. I mean, attention is definitely intrinsically connected to fatigue. Fatigue, I often characterize it as this underside of attention. And, you know, it was something that she realized in working in the factories, for instance, that there was a kind of fatigue of the labor itself, but also a fatigue that happens to the thinking mind. As I mentioned, that it's difficult to sustain any kind of thought in certain environments. But just, yeah, in general, when we're trying to sustain attention to the world, to other people, it's inevitable that because we are embodied beings, because we are limited, we will start to feel a kind of moral fatigue at that. And the question is what to do with that moral fatigue. You know, they didn't provide a lot of answers, and I guess we could say perhaps she died in a way of, again, attention or perhaps the fatigue that comes from that, her bodily fatigue. In my own writing and thinking, I've tried to grapple with that question of, okay, so how do we deal with fatigue? And one answer that I've come up with is that we need to recognize our own fatigue, first of all, and what's causing it.
1: Because I think a lot of people are registering some kind of fatigue right now. You know, it can present as a kind of overwhelm, but it's well documented that there is a kind of, well, there's news avoidance, there's what we sometimes call compassion fatigue. The fatigue that she wanted us to register, what was it?
0: So the fatigue she wanted us to register is something that would be akin to the kind of fatigue that one experiences in manual labor. And she really thought that kind of labor was precious because it puts us in touch with the world. It again opens us up. And in some sense, it enhances the attentiveness, as strange as it sounds. So that kind of fatigue that, for instance, connects us to other embodied beings, where we realize that there is a kind of connection through our exhaustion. But what she would say is don't then try to flee that fatigue. Don't try to turn it off or just supplement it with simplistic feel-good activities or substances or what have you. We need to, again, reside in that fatigue, to really be in tune with what's happening in the world and to remain connected to it. And I think compassion fatigue is a good example here because we know that, you know, care workers, for instance, social workers, teachers, veterinarians, those who experience compassion fatigue are the ones who are the most sensitive and the most connected to the world. We have to start to worry when someone who is in that situation doesn't feel any kind of fatigue, when they have hardened themselves or put on a kind of mental or emotional armor. So in that sense, fatigue is a sign of our connectedness. It's a sign of our sensitivity and a sign of the attention. And we shouldn't dispense with it. We should embrace it.
1: There's something right about it.
0: But right, I don't think that we need to pursue it. It's just to recognize that is the other side of attention and it will find us.
1: How do you think she would read our moment in this sense? Do you think our collective exhaustion right now is a symptom of our shared attention to the reality of the world? Because I think we are in a kind of state of tiredness, perhaps.
0: Yeah, I think we are. I think she would be so puzzled and disturbed by what is happening in our world now. I think we can say we're living in a time of excess, right? Excessive information, excessive stimulation, excessive media. And a lot of what I think we experience as fatigue comes from looking at the news, right, online, this 24-hour news cycle, or the ability to at any time look at our devices and see some of the most horrific things going on. And a lot of that is often curated to our own interest as well. So again, that's not being attentive in the way that she understood it, right, where things are already very pre-digested and given to us. And there can also be, I think, a kind of a wallowing or a an addiction to, I guess we call it doom scrolling. And that's also not attention for Vay, right? That's still engaging in a kind of spectacle. As much as we might feel badly to know that things are horrible or are happening, I think she would want us to throw away the devices. I think she would want us to encounter each other in person and encounter the world in a more local sense, to be genuinely attentive. I think our devices and our social media would be something that would absolutely get in the way, would be an obstacle to any kind of attentiveness for her.
1: Partly because she doesn't correlate information with attention, or the collection of information with attention.
0: Like, that's right.
1: Was there a role for, I mean, she was clearly very informed herself and very engaged. She kept writing and writing for the workers, writing for all kinds of people. She wasn't disconnected from the hurly-burly of debate in her own time. So what did political engagement look like? And what do you think she would say about it now?
0: Yeah, I mean, I think the political engagement for her really started with entering into the factories, that is a political decision in a way, even if she didn't see it like that from the outset, but coming to know what the other side, so to speak, was enduring, what the working classes, what people who we don't normally associate with, how they're living. I think that's the kind of political action and the kind of response that comes from attentiveness that she would encourage.
1: Something to do maybe with divesting privilege. Like when I look at her life, so much of it seems to be about a giving up. Is that what attention demands?
0: Yeah, I think it does for her. And so far as attention is also rooted in this setting the ego aside, to be open to what gives itself to us, that absolutely we aren't able to see and hear certain things if we are carrying around privilege. As much as we might sympathize or study or, you know, write about, there's not going to be a full appreciation and understanding and beyond just an intellectual understanding, a real lived responsiveness and care, unless we put ourselves and our bodies in situations where we can have those kind of encounters. And again, I think that's what marks her out as being such a unique sort of philosopher and thinker, as opposed to a lot of the other philosophers who are writing about the proletariat or the working classes, but doing so from a very comfortable, you know, position.
1: Hmm. Was there a place in her life for rest, do you think?
0: I think there was. We don't see it a lot in her writings. She was very hard on herself, I think. But absolutely, I mean, she did at times write about the importance of festivals for the workers. And she understood this, again, intimately from entering into the factories. I think that's not something that she could have appreciated had she stayed outside. But so she understood the importance of recreation, literally recreation of ourselves. She thought that, you know, those kind of joys could be restorative. And again, it's more than just sort of being restored to then go back to work. But she really thought that we need beauty in our lives. So there were some really kind of funny examples where she tried to teach some of her coworkers, you know, Sophocles or some of Plato's writings. She did so in the vineyards when she worked there as well. But her idea was she was going to bring beauty as much as she could to the workers. And it didn't necessarily work. I mean, I think she missed some things there. But the main idea is that we do need beauty. And she said there's no poetry that could be considered authentic if fatigue does not figure into it. And that's one of my favorite quotes of hers, because what she's saying,
1: poetry?
0: Yeah, I forget the exact line, but there's no poetry that's worthwhile if fatigue does not figure into it.
1: Wow.
0: And from that, I take it that she means

0: a means of reflecting our connection to it.
1: That's right. That's a great way to put it. It's not meant to be an escape, or that's not the best kind of art. The best kind of art for her, the beauty, is that which puts us in touch, more in touch with the world.
0: And interesting to me too that she kept writing. She kept publishing essays on the Iliad, you know, in the thick of all this. She must have seen a very meaningful place for the slow work of reading, reflecting, writing, sharing. There was a life of the mind in the midst of all of this for her, certainly.
1: Yeah, absolutely. She did. It was hard for her, I think, to not continue to write and to read these classic texts because she found beauty in them. And for her, the most important thing was to always be truthful. I mean, she was this very intellectually honest person. And I think it fed her soul to read the works of people like Sophocles and Homer and Plato and Lao Tzu and, you know, all the religious writings that she read, certainly the Gospels. But she saw something in all of those writings that was eternal, that really spoke about the human condition in a way that was unflinching, that was unvarnished, and that was just absolutely got to the core of who we are and what we're about.
0: I mean, again and again, Rebecca, you've underlined Simone Weil's interest in truth, capital T, and it strikes me that we really struggle with truth right now. We live in a not just a news avoidant age perhaps, but we're not even sure if we want to know the truth, let alone what to do in response to it. So what do you think Simone Weil would have to say about truth to us in this moment with this dilemma, I guess, that we see all around us?
1: Oh my gosh. Where to begin? I think, I mean, you're right to point out that we can't even agree amongst ourselves about whether there is such a thing as truth, capital T truth. And so if we're not willing to allow that such a thing could exist, then she would have nothing to say to us, I think. And again, it's interesting and it's important to realize for her that to say there is such a thing as truth doesn't mean that we know it. In fact, she has this, again, very negative theologian kind of approach to truth or to God, which is we know it's there, but we don't know what it is, and we can't say. And so there's this kind of apophatic moment in her philosophy that is we can certainly center around the something that we know is out there that is real, that can be illuminating to everything. But we run into danger the minute we try to characterize it or put a name on it. Mm. But yeah, I think we're so far from even just agreeing that there is such a thing as truth, you know, that we each have our own realities. We say things like, this is my truth, that is your truth. And it's very difficult for me to get my students, for instance, to even be open to the possibility of capital T truth, just when I'm teaching them Plato, for instance, that it's so bizarre to them.
0: And how do you think Simone Weil would respond to the difficulty that we sometimes have in entertaining the idea of a capital T truth? Because it's not like there was no one skeptical of that in her own day.
1: Right. I mean, I don't think she would be surprised by it, number one, because of the kind of context that we exist in, especially now, with, you know, again, a kind of curated news feed for a lot of us with, you know, leaders who are saying things like, well, that's just fake news when it happens to be something that disagrees with them or paints them in an unpleasant manner. What I think she would say is that the refusal of even being open to something like the truth is as a result of our egos. We want to be self-defensive. We don't want to be put to any test. We don't want to be judged. And that's understandable, but that is certainly getting in the way of even being able to have a conversation with each other, right? When we can't agree on a reality like the fact that there is climate change, right? What can we possibly

0: we hope for when we can't even agree on basic terms of our reality now. So I think she would, I mean, sadly, I think she would say that we are lost. She has this phrase in one of her essays that we're like a driverless car speeding across the plane, and who knows when the crash up will happen. But there is such a society of disequilibrium, of imbalance, and of extremes, and we don't know where we're going, but we're pressing the pedal down, and it's not going to be good.
1: And perhaps that's one reason we find her so compelling today. We feel a bit seen, perhaps, yeah, by her diagnosis, yeah, of our times.
0: There's no consolation with Faye. You know, that's one of the things too, is that if we're looking for someone to give us some comfort about the situation we're in, I don't think she can do it. I think she would say this is a tragedy, and maybe that does help us feel seen too, because I think a lot of us have that sense, like, this, I don't know how we're going to turn this around.
1: But to stay awake maybe is its own good. Maybe that's, yes, one of the things we can take.
0: That's right. That's the least we can do. Stay alert, stay vigilant, attend to others.
1: Mm. She writes at one point that attention, taken to its highest degree, is the same thing as prayer. It presupposes faith and love. Absolutely unmixed attention is prayer. What does that mean? And what does that mean to you in the world we share now?
0: Mm. So when she says prayer in that context, again, I think of it as a kind of openness to the ultimate, that we cannot name, that we can't figure out, that we can't identify. But it's a yearning, it's a kind of hungering again for the good that we're not experiencing. And I do feel that frequently. I often feel a hungering, a yearning for something better to exist, whether it's, you know, in the context of my country, sometimes in the context of my university. And I think, you know, a lot of times we tend to think that prayer is asking for something from this person in the sky that we've identified as our God. But for her, it was the opposite. We're not asking for anything with prayer or petitioning. We're simply holding on to this desire that something better will come about. And in that, being attentive to what needs to be done here below. I think, you know, she felt like in that prayerful disposition, we would be moved to respond to suffering when we saw it, because we would know this is not good. So I don't know. That's a hard question to really answer, but that's how I tend to think of it, is that it's an openness to the world, a responsiveness, and a kind of vigilance, a sort of waiting to respond to what encounters us. We don't need to go in search of it, she said. We don't need to, like, use our, again, human will to seek out things to do. But if we're just awake and alert and vigilant, then we will know what to do.
1: Rebecca, thank you so much. It's been wonderful to at least begin to explore the life and thought of this extraordinary person with you on Soul Search. Thank you so much.
0: You're so welcome.
1: Rebecca Rose Elstone is Professor of Philosophy and Ethics at the University of North Dakota and an international authority on Simone Weil. If you'd like to read some more, you'll find some of Rebecca's articles on the ABC Religion and Ethics website. And if you happen to be in Melbourne or Brisbane in the middle of August, you can hear her deliver the Australian Catholic University's annual Simone Weil Lecture on Human Value. You can find all the details of those events by heading to the Soul Search homepage. For now, big thanks to producers Rowan Salmond and Hong Jiang. My name's Meredith Lake, and we make Soul Search on Arrernte and Gadigal country. Thanks so much for your company. 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

0: Ends Kieran after compatriots Felicity Wilson-Haffenden and Sophie Edwards were disqualified from the women's individual pursuit for uniform breaches earlier in the day. Australia's track and field stars are beginning a packed night of athletics finals, with sprinters Lachlan Kennedy and Tori Lewis taking to the tracks for their respective 200-metre finals. In the NRL, the Canterbury Bankstown Bulldogs have struck a blow to the Melbourne Storm's dwindling finals hope after a 36-22 win in Melbourne. Here's Brett Sprigg.
1: An impressive second half set up the win for the Bulldogs after a 16-all half-time deadlock. Two tries to captain Stephen Crichton put the exclamation point on the victory, which puts Canterbury back in the top eight. The injury-depleted Storm now faced with the prospect of missing the finals for the first time in 16 years. Earlier in Wollongong, the Dolphins held off a fast finishing St. George Illawarra Dragons, winning 28-22. Brett Sprigg, ABC Sport, Melbourne.
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2: Hello, I'm Evan Wasuka, and welcome to Pacific Review, where we'll take a look at the big stories from across the Pacific region over the past week. Coming up on today's show, a deadly landslide puts the spotlight on illegal mining in Solomon Islands. Taiwan suspends gas purchases from Papua New Guinea. And deep-sea mining's future is on the cards as the International Seabed Authority meets in Jamaica. We'll have more on those stories coming up. Pacific Review comes to you from the lands of the Boonwurrung and Wurundjeri peoples of the Kulin Nation, otherwise known as Melbourne. But first, Australia has now clearly supplanted China as the largest lender across the Pacific, according to the latest data from the Lowy Institute. Its latest edition of the Pacific Aid Map shows the government has also cemented its status as the Pacific's top donor, as Canberra works to bolster its strategic position in the region. The ABC's foreign affairs reporter Stephen Jegets with more.
3: The government talks about a permanent contest in the Pacific, and the latest Pacific Aid Map makes one thing clear. If the contest is over who spends the most money, Australia is miles ahead. It shows Australia doesn't just remain by far the biggest aid donor in the region, a position it has long held, but is now its largest lender as well. The map's lead author, Riley Duke from the Lowy Institute, says it's a striking finding.
4: And I think this is significant because historically this has been an area very much dominated by China.
3: Beijing lent heavily across the Pacific last decade, but in recent years it's pulled back. New loan commitments falling from an average of US$360 million a year during the 2010s to around US$90 million annually since 2020. That's in part because a small number of Pacific nations, particularly Tonga, struggled to pay China back. And Riley Duke says Australia's now stepping into the breach.
4: Beijing has built a lot of relationships and a lot of influence through these big loan finance infrastructure deals. So it's significant that Australia looks to sort of crowd China out of this space.
3: That cements Australia's dominant position, Australia now providing around 37% of total development spending across the Pacific in 2024. Its closest competitor is New Zealand, which provided 11% of spending. But this comes with risks as well. Like China, Australia will now face growing pressure to show it can deliver major infrastructure effectively without saddling the Pacific with unsustainable debt. Mr. Duke says it's far too early to judge the success of Australia's push into the infrastructure space because it's still a newcomer.
4: Australia has inked a lot of these deals, but you know, there is still a lot in a pipeline that hasn't been delivered. And so you know, how successfully Australia is able to deliver these projects, I think will determine the legacy of this sort of push. A project is well built and it contributes to the growth and it pays itself off.
3: And even if it's been supplanted, China is by no means just a bystander. The aid map shows Beijing is still an active player, using targeted development assistance in priority countries to build up its influence. And Riley Duke says Chinese state-owned companies still won more than half the infrastructure contracts awarded by multilateral institutions like the World Bank and the Asian Development Bank, which remain big players.
4: And this means that China, while

0: While its infrastructure funding directly has gone down, it's still playing a major role in the infrastructure space and a very visible one, particularly, you know, on the ground.
1: That competition remains very much alive.
2: And that was the ABC's foreign affairs reporter, Stephen Jajets, ending that report. This week's fatal landslide at the Gold Ridge mine in the Solomons is a wake-up call for authorities to stop illegal mining at the site, according to the local member of parliament. The body of a man was recovered from the rubble on Tuesday, and the mine's operator, Gold Ridge Mining, described him as an unauthorized gold panner. Neither Gold Ridge Mining or the police have provided a further update since the first day of the disaster. Peter Chanel Agovaka is the MP for Central Guadalcanal, and he's also a Gold Ridge landowner. He says the operator of the mine needs to improve site security and landowners need to be given incentives to stop illegal mining themselves and to deter outsiders.
3: It might sound simple, but simply I think the first issue is for the landowners council to be re-established. That means they go to a process of election. The tribes need to elect their council representative to represent them. So there are 16 tribes. So each tribe elects a tribe member that sits in the council. This is the legal body that is mandated by the people to speak on behalf of the landowners. So they can work with the company, they can work with the government in terms of moving or removing the illegal squatters. In that way, it is legally binding. Each tribe is mandated. Each tribe is responsible for its members. There are a number of landowners who are harboring outsiders as well. So this is perhaps one way of addressing this issue.
4: What about physical security, like preventing people from getting on the site? Is that even possible? Could that be something to look at?
3: What I suggested to the company is to have is there are a number of landowners living beyond the mining pit 4. So they are actually living up there, and they are further south towards the big mountains. And I suggested to the company that they should have kind of ID cards, that when they arrived at the security gate, they saw the ID card and they said, okay, yes, you are a person that lives up there, so you can travel up. If you don't have that ID card, then you're not allowed to access the mining lease. So it's the only road. One thing that we must understand that it's the only road going into further inland towards the south. And I think the securities are not doing enough in terms of securing the mine site. There are shortcuts and there are places that people can access the site. And I think the company have failed to do this, to properly monitor people entering the mining lease.
4: Would one way to cut down on illegal mining be to make sure that landowners are getting benefits out of it? And is that happening at the moment, do you think?
3: Well, I think the landowners, this company, the council, the landowners share. What we did was we set up a business arm. This is the council's business arm. So it holds 10% share of a company. So this business arm is answerable to the council who are the shareholders. To date, because the council is not properly elected, not properly constituted, they don't have that mandate. But the company can answer to this council, which have expired, their term of operation have expired.
2: And that was Central Guadalcanal Member of Parliament, Peter Chanel Agovaka, speaking there to the ABC's Liam Fox. Taiwan has suspended some purchases of liquefied natural gas from Papua New Guinea as a diplomatic dispute over its trade office in Port Moresby escalates. But it has backed down from a threat to tear up a major gas contract with the Pacific nation. Instead, Taipei has suspended buying around 500,000 tons of PNG LNG on the spot market after PNG announced plans to close Taiwan's de facto

0: embassy. The ABC understands that the suspended purchases could be worth around $1 billion. But Graham Smith from the Australian National University says the impact on PNG is likely to be limited.
1: I don't think it's going to make a huge difference to Papua New Guinea. Taiwan does import about a third of Papua New Guinea's LNG, but it will continue to do so because it's under contract with ExxonMobil and the other countries who are involved in the project, including Santos, Nippon Oil, and I think Oil Search as well. So they're still going to be buying the gas that they're contracted to buy. What changes is they won't be buying anything above that. If they have the demand for more LNG, they'll have to source the gas from elsewhere, which will mean probably Australia, the United States or Qatar will be where they'll go. At the moment, because of what Trump is doing in Iran, it's a bit of a seller's market for LNG. So I don't think PNG will be too worried that Taiwan is going to get its spot purchases elsewhere. It won't make a huge difference. But it is, I mean, it's essentially a way for Taiwan to make a statement that, you know, it's not happy and to make a point that it is a major trading partner of Papua New Guinea and it doesn't appreciate its office being closed. And, of course, the irony of it is that in some ways this is not much to do with Taiwan. This is to do with PNG needing to send a signal to China that despite signing quite close security agreements with both Australia and the United States, that it still wants to be China's friend. Taiwan has kind of been caught in the crossfire.
0: And that was Graham Smith from the Australian National University. You're listening to Pacific Review. I'm Evan Wasuka with a wrap of all the big stories we've covered at the ABC over the past week. The future of deep-sea mining is being debated at the International Seabed Authorities Assembly in Jamaica. Countries remain divided over whether mining should begin before a mining code is established, with more than 40 governments now backing a moratorium or a precautionary pause. The meeting comes amid a growing dispute with the United States, which says it can approve mining in international waters under its own laws. Pacific nations and environmental groups warn that this could bypass the ISA and threaten fragile ocean ecosystems. The head of Greenpeace Pacific, Shiva Gowden, says people in the region need to have a say on how the industry is developed.
2: It's common knowledge now that in the Pacific governments there are divergent views and interests. But if you look at the civil society, the faith organizations, indigenous and coastal communities, they're very clear. And they showed that in May when the Secretary General from the ISA came to Fiji to push Pacific governments to quicken the process for a mining code. And it was very clear that the communities and those who represent our communities do not want this. You have governments like Cook Islands and Nauru who are strongly pushing for deep sea mining. And then you've got countries like Kiribati and Tonga who are waiting on better information. But we did national consultations and civil society and community resistance in most of these countries have shown that a more open conversation needs to be had, and calling for a moratorium currently gives it that best opportunity.
3: Now, there's also sort of a separate issue happening while this ISA assembly is going on, and that is that Nori and Tommel, which are subsidiaries of the metals company and sponsored by Pacific Nations, Nauru and Tonga, they have taken the ISA to an international tribunal after they were identified for possible non-compliance links over the company's push to seek U.S. approval to mine outside of the ISA's system. Now, that case remains unresolved, but the ISA has now extended Nori's exploration contract, which is sponsored by Nauru, which was due to expire this month. What do you make of this decision to renew Nori's exploration contract by the ISA?
2: We have strongly condemned this decision for extension, especially with Nori backing the metals company and the US government's attempt to unilaterally mine the international seabed, as well as the EEZs of Pacific countries like American Samoa. And unilaterally mining the international seabed is widely considered currently to be in violation of international law. And granting this extension sets a very dangerous precedent that companies can now just use aggressive lawsuits to avoid consequences for breaking or supporting the violation of international law. And for ISA to be to give this extension, it's a black mark because they should be showing leadership in regulating and enforcing compliance rather than supporting extension of companies that have shown to breach many conditions. This is why we have clearly stated that the moratorium is the only logical way forward to stop these things to on the track and ensure that our oceans are protected.
3: How much support is there for a moratorium, and what does the Pacific want to see from partner countries like Australia in response to this issue?
2: Yeah, in the region, we have seven Pacific countries that have supported a moratorium or precautionary pause on deep sea mining. But if you look at globally, we've got 45 countries. I think two just joined yesterday, calling on for a pause or a moratorium as well. And Australia needs to learn from this as the largest country in the Pacific Islands Forum. Last week, I think their Labour caucus of the Labour National Conference agreed to support a moratorium on deep sea mining, but the government is yet to make any firm moves on that and hasn't for a very long time. Currently, they're making a lot of security deals. Security in our region should not be used as an excuse to make critical mineral deals, you know, to exploit and destroy the ocean. At all costs, the Pacific Ocean needs to continue being what the name suggests, an ocean of peace. And the Australian government can do this by calling for a moratorium at the ISA this year.
0: And that was Greenpeace Head of Pacific, Shiva Goundan, speaking there to the ABC's Jordan Fennell. The Australian Defence Force's engagement with the Pacific has ramped up, with Fijian soldiers taking part in a live fire exercise alongside Australian troops. Exercise Diamond Dagger is a complex live fire exercise undertaken by the Army's 7th Brigade throughout May and June. 130 Fijians took part, learning skills very different to what they've been used to in recent years. The ABC's Carl Evans with more.
4: Peacekeeping operations are a core function of Fiji's military. But one company learned something very different during a deployment to Australia.
5: We tend to focus more on jungle operations, and then we focus more into peacekeeping operations. Coming to the ADF, we are able to switch our focus into being a combat effective soldier.
4: Major Jeremiah Lakanavuli is one of 130 Fijian soldiers training with the Australian Defence Force. His company is embedded with the 7th Brigade of the Australian Army, a company made up of infantry, logistics officers and engineers.
5: The skills that the RFMF have acquired, it all comes down to the training with the ADF. We started off with individual skills also, and then we moved to the pairs and also into fire teams, and we ended with a company live fire activity, which is, as far as I'm concerned, a great achievement.
4: The live fire activity he's referring to was Exercise Diamond Dagger, an intensive weeks-long operation designed to replicate a modern battlefield. It places soldiers under intense physical and psychological stress, with real bullets and real stakes.
5: Our mission was from platoon size clearing, and then we reach up to a company clearing. There's no one shooting back at us, but it all needs to be coordinated properly and well so that we do not shoot at each other.
4: But as the Fijians learned, bullets are no longer the biggest threats facing soldiers in 2026. Once upon a time, they worried about artillery, tanks, snipers. These days, however, they're also hunted by drones. Some fire missiles from high in the sky. Others are handheld and can fly through windows or into trenches where soldiers are hiding. Here's Sergeant Brendan Schmidt, an Australian liaison who worked closely with the Fijian troops during the exercise.
6: Technology is, you know, advancing so fast that, yeah, we need to prepare for, you know, anything that could be thrown at us. Diamond Dagger this year had trench lines and things like that in there that we're predominantly seeing, you know, coming out of Ukraine and all that kind of area, just to incorporate those bits and pieces within the way that we train.
4: Sergeant Schmidt said the exercise allowed Fijian troops to become interchangeable with Australian units in the event of a conflict. Major Lakanavuli, meanwhile, says his men will return to Fiji combat ready.
5: It will benefit a lot going back home after the after these 6 months of embedment. Hopefully we can teach our mates, our colleagues back with RFMF on what we've been taught here with the ADF.
0: And that was Major Jeremiah Lakoe-Navuli of the Republic of Fiji Military Forces, ending that report from Kyle Evans. The Pacific community in South Australia came together in Adelaide for a Melanesian lullaby to bid farewell to cultural objects. As the largest display of Pacific Island artifacts in the Southern Hemisphere is hibernated for restoration, the ABC's Peter Doherty was there and filed this report.
7: Papua New Guinean cultural leader Wozzo Matthews addresses two crocodile artefacts at the South Australian Museum.
8: I was just talking to them and reassuring them, more or less, that they're going to be safe.
7: These wooden crocodiles and more than 2,500 other artefacts will be retired to an off-site storage as the South Australian Museum begins a years-long restoration project of its Pacific Island collection. Wozzo and a group of representatives from other Pacific nations lay a covering over the crocodiles, symbolically putting them and the other objects to sleep. The museum has assured community the Pacific Cultures Collection will return in coming years, but there is no set date. Here's Wozzo again.
8: But because it's in a foreign land and I don't know what's going to happen to it, and I think not knowing the future of it, that makes me sad that they're going to put it to rest today.
7: The Papua New Guinean community, along with other Pacific Islanders, are performing traditional songs and dances to send off the collection. Fred Ovia from the Pacific Islands Council of South Australia took part in the ceremony.
9: I take my Pacific Islands Council of South Australia hat off and I put my PNG hat on. And so I put the hat on that belongs to the southern part of Papua New Guinea. Our cultures are different, our languages are different, so much so that we've got over 800 languages in PNG.
7: Fred Ovia says he regularly visits the gallery with his grandchildren and will miss it.
10: You can't help but feel the history behind it. You know, who built it? What was he like? What was she like? And I had a clay pot in my hands, and I don't know how old that clay pot is, but holding that clay pot was not just holding a clay pot. It was feeling the history behind that clay pot. Who built this? Who made this? You know, was she a young person? Was she an old? Was she a widow? Was she in need? Was she somebody that was well off? Was she, you know, all of these things you can't help but feel when you're holding it. And so that, you know, creates this emotion in me about knowing that something that comes from where I come from landed here in Australia. How it came, that's a whole different story.
7: But he says the conservation project is important for the next generation.
10: Having it preserved so that someone else, you know, 10, 20 years from now, when we're all gone, you know, the younger generation can come and still continue to enjoy these things.
7: Museum director Samantha Hamilton says some of the objects have been on display for decades and need to be rested.
11: So our responsibility is to protect and preserve collections for future generations. And our responsibility lies in understanding the materials and their needs. And so a lot of these materials have been on display for a few decades now. I'm not sure if people are aware, but what happens in the museum world, we have this statistic where we say 99% of our collections are in storage, and often the public is only able to see a very small portion. So that's what's happened in this display.
7: The South Australian Museum houses the largest Melanesian display in the Southern Hemisphere. But most of the artefacts come from just one country, Papua New Guinea, spanning the period from the late 19th century until the First World War. The museum says there are hundreds more artefacts in storage, and in the future it hopes to create a display that represents more of the Pacific nations, as Samantha Hamilton explains.
11: This is the exciting piece of work that I'm really looking forward to doing, is to really go out to the community and look at that region holistically and make sure that we have representation from across the region.
7: During the process, the collection will be digitalised in 3D. The space will be used for travelling ticketed exhibitions in the meantime, but the museum says it will also put on pop-up shows for

0: the Pacific Cultures Gallery. Fred Ovier agrees the display needs to be refreshed.
1: Freshening it is always a good thing, yeah, but we'd like to see the whole exhibition, we'd like to see the gallery have representation of Papua New Guinea because of the history behind Australia, Papua New Guinea.
0: The community will be involved in selecting items from the museum's vast collection to display and tell new stories in the years to come. For now, it's time for the artefacts to sleep.
2: And that was Petra Doherty reporting from Adelaide with that story. And that brings us to the end of Pacific Review. I'm Evan Wasuka. Thank you for listening. And do join us again at the same time next week for more news and stories from across the Pacific region.

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2: Welcome to Stories from the Sideline, where you'll get to meet amazing athletes from across the Pacific excelling in their fields. On the show today, an interview from Nijin Footy, the show hosted by Sam Wykes and Tindadao Aruna, which shines a light on all the incredible Pacific Islander footy players dominating in the rugby league and the rugby union worlds.
3: Well, Sammy, we've been chasing this man for quite some time now, and when you think of icons, when you think of role models, this guy is up there, especially when it comes to the game of rugby league and to a lot of us Pacific kids that grew up in Western Sydney. The great man's name is Tony Pulotua, also known as TP. He was born in Auckland, New Zealand. He's played over 200 games for the mighty Penrith Panthers. Was also a part of that 2003 grand final where they beat the Sydney Roosters. And then he went over to England to play in the Super League. And collectively, almost played 400 games, professional rugby league games, in both the NRL and Super League. But it's an absolute honour to have you here on the show, TP. And yeah, thank you for joining us here on Nijin Footy.
4: Thanks for having me, brothers.
3: Firstly, I'm going to get it straight out the box here. So there's been a rumour now. I was a Penrith Panther junior, and we used to do all these workouts on the rowing machine. And there was this myth or legend where yourself held the record for, so you'd have to row for...
5: Is it 1 minute on, 30 off?
3: Yep, minute on, 30 seconds off, and you have to get 300 metres. The moment you don't make 300 metres in that minute, then your time's up. And we used to always just try and chase... Tony's record. Is that true? You still hold that record on the rowing machine?
4: I think so. When I first started, there was a trainer by the name of Dennis Bailey. He owned a gym over at Minchinbury, but he was also the trainer at Penrith, you know, for the NRL side. He originally had it, you know, for guys like John Cartwright, Big MJ, you know, the players that were there before me. They had this that challenge of rowing 300 metres in a minute and 30 seconds recovery. So when I came into first grade, I was only 17 years old. He would always make me go to his gym over in Minchinbury. He would put the rower right at the front of the gym where the counter was, you know, and everyone, all the gym members would come in. And he would make me do that rowing challenge. And that's where it first started, you know, throughout the start of my career. He would always make me do that rowing challenge.
5: Hey, how many sits did you get out?
3: I think they had to stop him. I heard how many
5: did you get to?
3: Because that was the legend, that they had to stop him. It was like, because he just kept completing it.
4: Well, the thing was, our trainer at the time, his name was Paul Watson, and this was 2002, I think it was. And I'm pretty sure he said to me that if I used to break my own record, which was about 20 at the time, he said I would have the afternoon off. We were training that afternoon. That old truth. So I always had it in my head that I wanted to break it, and I wanted to break it by a fair bit. So that day I did 40.
5: You did 40 sets?
4: 40 sets of it. And then, basically fell off the roll.
5: Oh, my goodness. 40 sets. Like, to put this in context, so this workout, like the New Zealand Sevens team, like they do it religiously for their off-feet stuff. Like you've obviously set the trend. And I remember when I first got introduced to it, I couldn't even complete 5. And then I finally built it up, and the most I've ever done is 14, and I was gone. I even just did it not that long ago, and I got to 7 and I died. But to do 40, that's extreme levels. Oh, T.
3: I told you there was a legend.
5: I knew it was a lot.
3: I just had to hear it from his own.
5: I didn't know it was 40.
3: I had to hear it from his own mouth. Like, oh, no, I have to hear this first, because all us juniors would just try and chase it down for ages.
5: That's impressive.
3: I think I got up to 15 at my peak, so I'm quite proud that I got almost halfway of your score, bro.
4: That's huge. That's a huge effort anyway.
3: Let's go to your background. Yeah, where were you? Where were you born? And also, whereabouts in Samoa is your family from?
4: Yeah, so I was born in New Zealand way back in 1979. We lived out in West Auckland. We lived in Kelston. And then in 1991, Mum and Dad decided to make the big move over to Australia. But I had started my footy career in New Zealand, playing for a club called Newland Stags. And then, yeah, we moved over in 1991. My family were living out in Tregear at the moment, my mum's sister and their family. Yeah, basically started there. We went to a school called Dunheved High School. Yeah, just there in St. Mary's. Yeah, basically joined up with St. Mary's Saints and played a few years of juniors there until I got selected into the junior sides for Penrith. I think it was the Chiva squad at the time. Yeah, just basically made my way through the juniors.
5: I was just thinking about obviously moving to Tregear. You know, we're both from Western Sydney, you know, Leila Park, Blacktown, and obviously T here as well from out your areas. You know, when you move from Kelston and you move to somewhere like Tregear, like it's a school of hard knocks out in Sydney's west. It's character building. You know, what was that move like for yourself and transitioning from New Zealand into a place like, say, out in Tregear in Western Sydney?
4: Well, it was kind of strange because, you know, we were expecting to... The only things we known of Australia was the Aboriginal people. And, you know, we'd see on TV all the outback and stuff like that. So I was kind of expecting, you know, something like that. But when we moved, my family were living here, as I said, and it was a 3-bedroom house, and there was about probably 15 of us staying in this one house at the time. It was a massive change, but also we didn't really have much, you know, growing up in Tregear as well. Although it was a different country, not a lot around us had changed either. So, you know, our parents, my parents, my auntie and uncle as well, you know, they did their best to raise us. There was a bunch of us in their group, Junior Moores, who also went on to play at Penrith Tigers in Melbourne. It was in their house that we all stayed in.
3: Me and Samuel was just speaking before offline about the family, your family, and the number of athletes that they had. You have in your family yourself, your brother Frankie Jr., and then, you know, even when it extends out to Daniel Panizzi, and every time we, you know, there was a gathering or birthday or a church gathering, you'd see, you know, all the families come together. And I remember, you know, for myself as a young junior, Penrith junior, when we got to watch, you know, the Penrith Panthers, your team play, you know, there wasn't as many Pacific Islander representatives as there are now, but, you know, yourself and Joe Nullivell and Frankie, they really, you guys really influenced us or gave us that bit of hope and belief that we could one day play, you know, NRL, just because, you know, we come from a similar background and a similar story. So firstly, I just want to say thank you for being that guy and being a trailblazer and giving that sense of belief and hope. But when you were coming through your footy journey, you know, playing juniors for Saints and then making rep teams, who was your role models and idols that you used to look up to in the rugby league world?
4: My team I supported when I was younger was Canberra Raiders. So it was that team of the 90s. My favourite player was always Brad Clyde, the great Brad Clyde. And funnily enough, when we moved over, you know, they played in that 91 grand final against Penrith. I never thought that I would, you know, end up at a club like Penrith. I was always hoping to move to Australia and maybe play for Canberra. You know, I had no idea how far it was. But you could pick anyone in that side. There was Daly, there was Ricky Stewart, the great Mal Manetta as well. There were so many great players. They even had, you know, one of the great Pacific Polynesian representative in Ruben Wiki. who was also playing for them. So yeah, it was basically take your pick in there. But yeah, when I played at St. Mary's, it was crazy because I think there was only maybe two Islander guys in the whole club, which was myself and a good friend of mine. I'm still friends with to this day, Johnny Isoako. He was the one that got me to St. Mary's because we went to Dunedin together. And yeah, but it was basically just us two that were playing there. And then over the years, you know, because we went to the Congregation Church, Mount Jort, you know, there were a lot of young kids, you know, and then their parents would see, you know, the progression that we were going through by playing footy, and then they started to put all their kids and everyone, you know, all the family into the footy as well. So yeah, it's a lot different now. It's our West.
5: It definitely is now. 100%. Hey, when did you realise that you had the ingredients and the work ethic to be able to go to that next level and play in the NRL?
4: I kind of knew from a young age when I first started playing. You know what it was like growing up in New Zealand. Everything was rugby union. You know, the religion was rugby union, and everything was all blacks. So that's what I ultimately wanted at first. And I always wanted my dad to get me into rugby union, but it never really come about. So yeah, a friend of mine who I went to school with in New Zealand, he was the only one that played league out of my group of friends. And he managed to get me down to one of the training runs. And I went down that one night. He asked me, come down and play. And I said, I have no idea how to play league. And he goes, just come down. It's easy. I love it. And yeah, so I went down the training that one night. And yeah, the rest is history. But I kind of knew from a young age that that's what I made a decision from when I was young, that that's what I wanted to do. I guess the belief behind that come after, and I knew that I would make it one day. I'd always had that belief in myself to make it one day. So yeah, I had no other choice really.
5: So, some of the pressures that come with, I guess, our Pacific Island players, in a good way, but sometimes even in a way where they find it challenging, is you know, providing for your family. You know, being that breadwinner, you know, you say you have 15 people, one household, like it's still a very common story. And I guess now there's a lot more awareness around how to you navigate that as well, and make sure you got the balance right. But for yourself, how did you handle, you know, making sure that you provided for your family and you were always there, especially, you know, when you're out in Western Sydney, there's a lot of other challenges socially that come without being out there, to make sure you stay the course. But yeah, what was that like for you?
4: I guess it was because it was a goal of mine, you know, to one day buy a house for mum and dad, you know, to provide a better life and a better way, which is why we moved to Australia in the first place. You know, to me, it was one of the best feelings to see the happiness on my parents and my family's faces, seeing that once all the blessings started to flow through for us. Yeah, it was a great feeling for me.
3: I can guarantee you the way that you carried yourself throughout your career definitely made an impact in the community and also for us young Polynesians from out Western Sydney. So yeah, we appreciate you for that as well.
5: Honestly, I'm going to echo those words. I know T's already said it. I feel like I'm fanboying you a little bit here, because like you're right at that peak of when we're all at that, you know, 14, 15, 16 years of age where we're trying to crack it. And we get to see you, especially because you had your hair as well at the Panthers, and then obviously, like, one day some of our good friends got to, you know, play or be with you guys on the same training field, and one of them is may he rest in peace, Masaru Yusefa. You know, he's, oh man, he was the, I always explain, is the guy that you want at the party but you don't want at the party at the same time. A few rough edges, but a heart of gold, work ethic, and he always spoke so highly of you. And I just want to know, have you got a Maz story for us? Because he was like, there's only a certain amount of people, maybe four or five people, that could actually rein that bloke in. And I'm sure you're one of them. But have you got a Maz story for us?
4: I can see T's cringing at the moment. I don't think there's stories that should be told.
5: Oh, what about the chats, you know, after the fact?
4: But, you know, the thing I loved about Masada was his heart. He had a big heart on him. You know, he used to work so hard to get to the top of whatever it was he was doing, whether it was footy or, you know, anything else. That guy would always put 100% into everything. So, you know, God rest his soul. He was a good young kid. And it was just great, you know, especially during that time, you know, when all the young Polynesian boys started to come through. T with all the boys, there was Jesse, there was Masada, there was Jenko, there was Sifa, you know, there were so many young boys coming through. You know, my younger cousin Junior at the time, you know, there were so many. And it was a real proud moment for me because I know that I had some sort of part to play in that. You know, myself and my brother Frank, it was just good to rub shoulders with all the young poly boys coming through at that time. So, yeah, Maz, I'm sure he's screaming at us at the moment.
5: He's still running amok up there. He's still running amok.
3: I forgot to mention in the intro, you also played 22 games for New Zealand and got to represent the black jersey, and then also 9 games for the Tour Samoa. You know, how much... Yeah. Did that mean to you to be able to, one, represent the country that provided your family the first opportunity migrating from Samoa to New Zealand, but then also represent the motherland as well?
4: Oh, man, those were the proudest moments to represent where you come from, your background. Basically, New Zealand was where it all started for us. Like a lot of Polynesians back in the days, they all moved from the islands to move to New Zealand for a better way of life. And to represent New Zealand, it was a very special moment for me and my family. And likewise with Tor Samoa, when I represented Samoa, I can't speak highly enough of that moment, especially to captain the Tor Samoa as well. It was just unbelievable feeling, and one that... I'm super proud of.
5: One thing that I love hearing now, because it's obviously more prevalent now when you get to hear boys and girls now wanting to represent their Pacific Island nations and you know, turn down some of the jerseys of Australia and New Zealand, and you get to hear the emotion, the reasons why, and the jersey presentations, and mum or dad presenting the jerseys, or their sister or their carer. It's heartwarming. Like, it wasn't as prevalent back in the day when you were coming through. When you made the decision to then play for Tour, like, what were your reasons and what did it mean for you to tell your parents that, hey, I'm going to do this and represent our heritage?
4: It was always something that I wanted to do. I kind of had a list of things that I wanted to do on the game. As I went on, you know, went on with my career, I was kind of just ticking off as I was going. I think that moment came in 2007, where early in the year I'd actually played in the Anzac Test for New Zealand, but we had started conversations around myself and Nigel Angana and Dave Solomona, my brother Frank, Ali Lowatiti. We had already started, you know, the chat around pledging our allegiance to Samoa. So it was another goal that was

0: with our Polynesian people around the world. You look in the movies, it's happening there. And I saw just recently we had a Samoan kid get drafted into the ice hockey. So
1: Yep.
0: I didn't know we knew how to do that,
1: We'll find a way. We'll find a way. Well,
0: but
1: just speaking about that, currently there's over just over 50% of the NRL and NRLW are of Pacific or Maori heritage, which is a huge increase from, the time when you were playing. And I want to go back to, as we wrap it up, just go back to the 2003 grand final, where you Penrith Panthers beating the Sydney Roosters 18 points to six, and there I was
0: were
1: in the grandstands of that game. in that Panthers team, there was only two Pacific players in yourself and Joe Ngalavel, and you had the duo of the Hair Bears with the afros out there. But talk us through that moment of, achieving something that, just a great achievement in winning the NRL Premiership, but also winning it for the Penrith Panthers back then in 2003, in that moment where you two got together.
0: I would say that it was probably the greatest, moment of my career was when we won the grand final in 2003. You kind of have everything flash back through your mind at the end of the game, and the journey that you've just gone on to get to that moment was something that I've always, look back and be proud, so proud of. I never really thought about the amount of Polynesians that played in that game. I didn't know it was only me and Joey. We had Paul Fitzwerra, who also played in the centres for us. Yeah, there wasn't many, but just to be able to duel with those brothers, Joey and Fats, because our Polynesian people, we love to do everything together. So to duel with those guys was a really, really special moment. And a special achievement for us. Can't really remember much afterwards with the celebrations and that, but it was all kind of a blur after.
1: If on the other team for Sydney Roosters, only when I look at the team list, Andrew Lomu was the only other
0: Oh,
1: Pacific
0: yeah,
1: Islander.
0: Andy.
1: Crazy, eh? How times have changed. When you look at the Panthers side that have won it, four times, and how many were in that team. So, but I know T will wrap us up. But from me, man, I just want to say much love. Man, you're a massive role model. Honestly, you're sort of the first sort of type of person where it's like, oh, it's actually not that far away. Someone of greatness. That's what I see as someone of greatness, because I went to
0: Thank
1: school
0: you.
1: with your brother Tui.
0: Appreciate
1: And you made
0: it.
1: headbands headbands cool, so like I'm still doing mine now. So because of you, I didn't get laughed at keeping my hair. But yeah, I just want to say much love, man. This has been an absolute honor to be able to speak with you and hear your story. So I appreciate it, man.
0: Appreciate it also.
1: No, thank you very much for your time, and just that light, the light that you shone on all of us, and continue to do, especially for us kids from Western Sydney, but all Pacific Islanders across the world. When I look back at that grand final moment where you and Joey were hugging each other, and you just were on top of the world and gave that bit of hope to all us kids, you definitely made a big influence on all of us. So I just want to say a big thank you, and much love, man. Appreciate you.
0: Thank you, brothers.
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3: It's time now for a chat from Fresh Off the Field, hosted by Sam Wykes. This show is the sporting pulse of the Pacific, keeping you in touch with the biggest and most important stories from across the region. Here's one now.
4: Yes, you're listening to Fresh Off the Field with myself, Sam Wykes, Galo Manumoli, and Melissa Fade, who was fielding the hosting chairs for today. And now we're going to get to our first interview. And Galo, we are going to hear from you in the chat that you had with Benny Simani, who is a para athlete. We said that he got his prosthetic blade as well at the top of the show. So, again, when you think about just those little bits of equipment that you do need to be able to perform, and especially in para athletics, this would have been special for him to be able to talk about his journey and his story. Like, how was it for you when you got to interview him?
5: Meeting him, he looks very young. He's still quite nervous to even just to talk to anybody. At 19 years old,

0: He has few words to express how he really feels, but the overall interview is happy, happy from the beginning, happy in the middle, happy, happy. He feels he's building his confidence, and he is quite happy to be representing, to be out there doing sports, which is quite amazing.
1: And what did you start off by asking him?
0: I started off by asking Bensimani to tell us a bit about himself.
2: Thank you for the opportunity. My name is Bensiman Sakalia, and I'm currently studying at the Montfort Institute. I am 19, and I've been studying in Montfort for 2 years now. I would like to be an engineer in the future, but also pursue with my love of sports to someday be a sports star.
0: Thank you, Bensimani. Thank you for agreeing to be on our program today. I can see that there is an increase in interest and participation in sports, especially for those with special needs. But how did you get into it?
2: I have always been passionate about sports, but at a young age, I was in an accident that caused my disability to the leg. I thought that this chapter was closed for good, so for many years, I would just go to watch. But when it came to this year, I got a chance to continue my love for sports once again.
0: Right. So how were you recognized? How did you move from being in the audience, clapping with everybody, to actually being on the sports field?
2: I have always longed for an opportunity to be out there on the football field. I was contacted by an athletic coach, Siwen, in his search to find interested ones to join the Paralympic team. And that's how I was able to join.
0: Sounds interesting. But have you ever participated in any kind of sports in the past?
2: Yes, I did join some sports in high school and just joined despite my disability. I also played soccer. Now I'm training to represent Tonga in Paralympic sports. To join the athletics team in 100 meters, 200 meters, and discus events.
0: Sounds great. And we are very excited for you to be representing Tonga in these competitions. So, would you like to just add on to our interview? Any additional comments that you would like to make, especially encouraging words? For our young ones who are listening, especially for those who have some kind of limitation, something that could help build their confidence.
2: The only encouragement that I would like to share with the youth is to not limit yourselves just because you have a disability. Anything is possible. Don't worry about what people may think or say about our limitations and our inability to achieve much.
0: That's perfect. Other than that, have you participated in any other competition out of Tonga? And if you did, how would that have made you feel?
2: I participated in the Oceania competition held in Darwin this year. Although we didn't place in the competition, but I was happy to take part. This experience helped to build my confidence in my sports journey.
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0: ABC News with Andrew Kaloupas. US President Donald Trump claims Israel is very happy with an agreement reached by his so-called Board of Peace for the complete disarmament of Hamas and other armed Palestinian groups in Gaza. Under the agreement, which will be carried out in phases, Israeli forces would withdraw as disarmament proceeds and an international stabilization force would work with a new Palestinian police force to secure the enclave. While there's been no confirmation by Israel, Mr. Trump has called the agreement a major breakthrough.
1: Israel's very happy about it. Israel helped us, and they've been very good. They've been very good about it. Most people said that would be a deal that would be undoable. Now, will it go through its ups and downs? It's a very complex situation over there. The people are very complex, and it's a great breakthrough. Nobody's ever thought that would be possible, to disarm Hamas.
0: Major discussions about the future of land rights for Indigenous Australians will continue on into the second day of the 26th Garma Festival. Nate Woodall reports from Northeast Arnhem Land.
2: After an announcement from the Northern Territory government about a new land tenure agreement with the Rirratjingu clan yesterday, today's discussions will focus on the national conversation around land rights. Lawyer and land rights activist Noel Pearson will take to the stage this morning ahead of a keynote address from Senator Penny Wong alongside Indigenous Australians Minister Malin Derry-McCarthy. Meanwhile, Yothu Yindi Foundation Chairman Jawa Yunupingu will also deliver his reflections on 50 years of land rights legislation.
0: The country's internet regulator has found more than 8 in 10 Australian teenagers are still using social media platforms, despite the federal government's landmark social media bans for under-16s taking effect last year. Here's Harry Buttonshaw.
3: A report from the eSafety Commissioner points to flawed legislation which has failed to keep Australians under 16 off platforms like Facebook, Instagram and Snapchat. It found the ban, which came into effect last December, had little to no impact on how kids aged 10 to 12 were using social media in the months after the ban. Worryingly, parental awareness of their children's habits online also decreased. The report says the legislation isn't having the desired impact because social media platforms are failing to implement effective age verification measures.
0: More people have attempted to cross Morocco's border into Spanish territory as the crisis in the European enclave deepens. Here's Europe correspondent Elias Kluwer.
4: It's estimated up to 60,000 people have crossed from Morocco into the Spanish territory of Ceuta in just a couple of days. Several died trying to swim to the European territory, but others appeared to walk across the border with little trouble and almost no resistance from Moroccan authorities. Spain's Prime Minister has vowed to deport anyone who entered illegally, describing it as an attack. He's under pressure from other EU leaders, including Italy's Giorgia Meloni, who says she'll go to extraordinary measures to protect the country's borders. Elias Kluwer, ABC News.
0: The bodies of 4 climbers have been located by Pakistani search crews after at least 10 mountaineers went missing during an avalanche at Broad Peak, one of the country's highest mountains. Here's Tim Wharton.
5: The 10 climbers, including Nepali mountaineer Nirmal Persia, who set a record for the fastest ascent of the world's 14 highest mountains, went missing on Thursday. They were trying to climb Broad Peak, which is the world's 12th highest mountain and Pakistan's tallest. Pakistani search and rescue teams have been focusing on what they describe as a remote and difficult area. A mountaineering expedition group included Nirmal Persia and 9 other climbers from Nepal, Pakistan, Oman, the US and China. Pakistani authorities say they remain hopeful for the safe recovery of the missing climbers, but they admit that the entire team has been out of communication since the avalanche.
0: In the AFL, Fremantle has secured a top 2 finish and a home qualifying final with a 37-point win over the Western Bulldogs in Perth. Here's Clint Wilden.
6: The Dockers have all but secured their second minor premiership, setting a new club record of 18 wins in a home and away season with victory over the Bulldogs. The visitors made the game an arm wrestle for the first half before the Dockers broke clear in the scrappy contest, kicking 6 unanswered goals either side of three-quarter time. Josh Tracy celebrated his 100th game by booting 3 goals for Frio. The Dockers remain unbeaten in Perth in 2026. Clint Wilden, ABC Sport, Perth.
0: And Australian Isaac Beecroft has claimed gold in the men's 10,000-metre race walk at the Commonwealth Games. And at the track cycling, Blake Agnoletto has triumphed in the men's elimination race. ABC News.
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10: Food is supposed to nourish us, but between rising food allergies and unexpected stomach troubles, what we put on our plates today and what our bodies can actually digest and handle is a growing health puzzle for Māori and Pacific communities. Our modern meat-heavy Western diets have largely displaced the nutrient-dense, plant-based traditions of our ancestors, and some of the answers might also be written into our DNA. Today on the program, we're going to unpack this from all sides. You'll hear from Chef Anasini Maile Savio, who talks about centering staple ingredients as a way to make allergy-safe comfort food, as well as salmon scientist Dr. Amy Maslin-Miller, who shares about the genetic reasons why our bodies might respond to what we eat, and some healthy recipes that bring all this wisdom together by cookbook author Tertia Ryan. Here is Chef Anasini, who is a mum who's managed her daughter's severe allergies. She's also a former Allergy New Zealand board member.
11: I remember my mum cooking, you know, when I was little, when I was younger, growing up as a child. And she was always making home-cooked meals from local and seasonal ingredients. But then we had the, you know, the chop suey and then the corned beef, which was the westernized part of growing up. And we had that, I remember growing up, but also seasonal things like fruits, mangoes, watermelon, pineapple, papaya. So I grew up with seasonal fruits and veggies. And my mum would always make sure that we had salads in what we ate. And so I think for me, now that I migrated to New Zealand, I had a Samoan mum, so she would cook a lot of like fried rice, chop suey, and, you know, what her mum would cook for her, she'd cook for us. So it was like a generational, you know, family recipes that she'll pass down to us. For me, Pacific food is important for, as a Pacifica woman, Tongan born, part Samoan, especially now in this generation, because it's there's a lot of social media and all that stuff. So, you know, a lot of influence from Western European countries. Like, for example, myself, I'm married to an Italian. So then my daughter is multicultural. And so it's so important, like, for us to preserve our culture through the food and tell our stories. And I think if we continue to tell that story on a plate and we connect and we feel a sense of belonging.
12: Anna, do you have a favorite family recipe that you want to share with us today?
11: I do have a few favorites, but I think one favorite is growing up was chop suey. My mum always made chop suey growing up. She used to always make beef chop suey, which basically was carrots. You would use green beans, carrots, onions, garlic, heaps of ginger, and then just saute, cook it together, and then soak the vermicelli, and then add the vermicelli to it, cook it further for another 10, 15 minutes, and then it's done. And then we'll have it with either rice or taro or sweet potatoes. Yeah, kumala.
12: That sounds yum. you know, Anna, reducing allergens is a big part of your work as a chef now. Why is this important to you?
11: For me, raising allergen awareness within our Pacific and Māori communities, because I previously was on the Allergy New Zealand board as a volunteer, and I thought that was important as a mother of somebody who's my daughter who suffers from food allergies. So she is anaphylactic to dairy and eggs and intolerant to gluten. She'll have eczema and stuff. So, yeah, it's so important for me to, you know, be my daughter's voice and represent her. And actually, I'm very fortunate to be in the food industry to also be able to represent her and be her voice, you know, so that she may feel inclusive and create food that is also is safe for her, but not just her, but other Pacific and Māori who are like her, because I found out that Pacific and Māori have the highest statistics in food allergies here in Aotearoa New Zealand, along with Asians. So yeah, so I think it's so important for me now for my business to raise awareness around that and understanding around food allergens and why it's important, because it could be life-threatening and it could help, you know, with somebody's health. And especially us mothers, we do tend to stress a lot about our kids, worry a lot about our kids and their food allergies, which could be hard to manage if we're not aware of how to prepare or how to manage their diets.
12: And you also make vegan-friendly recipes. What does GS Grab and Go mean to you, and how is it different from vegan foods from other parts of the world?
11: Well, I do Pacific vegan-friendly food, so I do a take on a lot of the meat-heavy dishes that we're used to, and I just incorporate Pacific flavours to it, whether it's tapioca or taro leaves. So I recreate, I try and rediscover and, you know, recreate some of the dishes that we were, like, say, chop suey that my mum would make with beef. I'll probably leave the beef out and I'll probably add chickpeas or lentils or something like Polynesian, like awifi, Polynesian chestnuts, to add more proteins to it. So, yeah, so that's the difference with me, is adding the Pacifica flavours and touches to meat-heavy meals that we're used to.
12: Anna, why do you think a Pacific vegan lifestyle matters for Pacific Islanders?
11: I think because of our growing health issues. Allergies, once is an example, diabetes, obesity, cardiac arrest. You know, my dad had diabetes and he passed away from a cardiac arrest, sadly. So I think from the growing issues, especially our young kids now, who have diabetes. You know, I was in Tonga earlier this year, and just the amount of, like, meat and, you know, meat heavy diets that we have, it really isn't we need to go back. I think once upon a time, when meat wasn't introduced to the Pacific, we only had a lot of fish and plant-based traditional ingredients, if you think of it, because we had our oceans and then we had all our local fruit and crops, vegetables, greeneries, maybe birds, but, you know, we never really had a lot of meat. So I think with the growing health issues that we have now within our Pacific and Māori communities, I think plant-based for me is such a great diet to go by, because it is so easy to be plant-based. When I was in Tonga, there's so much variety of fruits and local vegetables within reach that you can have it fresh every day, you know, from garden to table. But I didn't see that when I was there. I saw a lot of westernized, you know, food and diet, and a lot of meat and fruits that were imported from Aotearoa to Tonga. And I thought, oh, wow, like, what? Why are we doing that when we have so much beautiful, like, seasonal stuff like papaya and passion fruit, avocados? You can easily be plant-based in the Pacific. So I think for me, with those growing amount of health issues, not just in Aotearoa New Zealand, but also in the Pacific, we should really go back to reducing meat and incorporating more nutrients from our plants, incorporating more a variety of those seasonal fruit and veggies so that it has all the nutrients.

0: that you need. It's also good for the gut. You know, it nourishes your body without harming your body so much.
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2: I'm Melissa Macon, and on the program today, you're hearing from Chef Anasini Maile Savio, who told Natasha Metten about how she's reimagining Pacific comfort food while also navigating her daughter's allergies. And now, intolerances can be a little bit more manageable than allergies, which in many cases are life-threatening. But what is written into our biological code? Here is Samoan scientist Dr. Amy Maslin-Miller.
3: So there are certain genes that can switch on or switch off to allow a person to digest lactose. So lactose is present in dairy products, so like milk, yogurt, cheeses, ice cream, and yogurts. If you find yourself particularly drinking milk and shortly after you feel like bloated or like you start farting a lot, or in worst cases, you have diarrhea, most likely you're lactose intolerant. And that's because of your genes. And this gene has developed over time. So for instance, in our Pacific populations, we generally are lactose intolerant because traditionally our diet had no milk at all. So we didn't need to have a gene to digest this lactose. However, when we look in European populations, their traditional diet heavily relied on dairy. So they had milk from their cows that they made cheeses from. And so their gene is actually switched on to allow them to digest the lactose. So it's not necessarily like a good or a bad thing if you're lactose intolerant, but it's really good to understand, you know, if you're drinking milk and you're feeling sick afterwards, that is because of a lactose intolerance. But there's some really interesting studies to show that if you are lactose intolerant, so meaning if you drink milk and you feel kind of like bloated and farty and like have diarrhea, but you drink milk, you can be predictive of type 2 diabetes. So it's kind of interesting because they say that the key is that there's a bacteria in your microbiome that allows you to be more less at risk of type 2 diabetes. So potentially if you're lactose intolerant and drink milk, it could be a good thing, but there's no kind of detrimental outcome from it.
2: And so with the issue around intolerance and how it was created, like you mentioned, Europeans had very dairy-based diets. And I imagine because we were sort of ocean-based people, we had lots of, you know, seafood and fresh vegetables and produce. Was this something that in the research has kind of increased due to globalization? Like, was the introduction of milk through farming and things like that when we started to notice some of these issues, or has it just been because of kind of our ancestors' genetics that you can see those variations?
3: Primarily from our ancestors' genetics. Like you said, in the Pacific Islands, our primary diet was from the land and the sea. So it was like taro, breadfruit, yam, coconut, and fish. So we didn't have any dairy at all within our diet. But what we're seeing now is that, for instance, now in New Zealand and Australia, we're having families, you know, particularly in Samoa, with influence from Chinese, German ancestry, and then also having different types of influences from different ethnicities. And so we're getting kind of like an admixture of different genes. So you may find that some Samoan Germans or Samoan Chinese can actually have milk and not feel sick afterwards. And that's purely just from the genetics and the mixture of genes.
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2: That was Samoan scientist Dr. Amy Maslin-Miller. Once we know what works for our bodies, how do we put that into practice? Did you know that moringa is considered a powerhouse superfood? The leaves are rich in iron, calcium, vitamin C, protein, and antioxidants. I'm not sure of many plants that are rich in protein, but fantastic for our overall health. They're a key ingredient championed by Tertia Ryan, who is a Samoan advocate for healthy living, and authored Heal the Samoan Way, which is a cookbook developed by the 10,000 Toes campaign to encourage healthier eating and also tackle diabetes. You see NCDs everywhere. It's the biggest recurring issue in the Pacific, across all different, many different Pacific countries.

0: this today, and there's so many people at work doing this, like the group that you work with, 10,000 Toes. And
1: yes.
0: So I guess how important is food to that? Do you find food to be the really big key player here for preventing obesity and then CDs?
1: Food is a big part. We can exercise, that's important too. But, you know, in our Pacific families, we place such high priority on food and that coming together where we love to eat, because it just promotes this sense of belonging and the fellowship. But we tend to eat too much, like portions, and eat the wrong foods. And if you go back to our ancestors, their diet was very simple. There was no NCDs back in the day. It was just fresh fish, a root crop like taro or banana. Very simple. But now, if you came to sit with us at a Samoan, typical Samoan lunch, you have all the corned beef, the all the fatty foods like the fried chicken. Like, we sort of give importance to those types of food. We say that that's the good food. And we look down on the food, which is good for us. But those foods are making us sick. And it's a big concern for Samoa, and I guess everywhere else across the Pacific. So hopefully the cookbook will give something like a useful tool. It all starts in the families, especially the mother. I think we as mothers, we are like the change agents, just to help change that mindset. When we do prepare food, being mindful of what we're cooking for our children, our husbands, our extended families, so that hopefully our families will start appreciating these healthier options. And there's a lot of healthy options. Some people think that to be plant-based, it costs a lot of money. But if you grow your own food, keep it very fresh and local, it truly is a blessing. And you actually save a lot of money rather than buying all the imported foods that are making us sick.
0: Yes. The cost of meat today, I can imagine I would probably save maybe $100 a week for me. But there's often this belief that healthy food is really bland or restrictive. So, and sometimes in other places I've seen, there's big debates over, well, how do you get enough protein and other things that you need from meat? So I definitely have approached vegetarianism before, and I really enjoyed it. I felt really good doing it. But how did you approach your new way of living and eating?
1: I think the key is to not go too extreme from the start, like do it in increments, just so you can help condition your mindset to appreciate those changes. So for me, it started first with the alcohol. I cut out alcohol, so that was year one. Then year two, I moved to like the red meats, where I cut out the red meats. Then the next year was like the chicken and stuff. You know, so it's bit by bit, because if you try and go, I mean, there are cases where you have to go extreme if your, you know, health outcomes aren't looking good. But if you want to embrace this lifestyle, do it in a gentle way, and do it in a way that is realistic. And I guess as a mother who prepares the food, I know I went too extreme at the beginning when my family weren't very happy with me, but I found a balance. So now I'm the only one in our family that's vegetarian, but I noticed from just planting that seed from long ago, my children and husband are eating more of the healthier options compared to what it was before that change in lifestyle.
0: Tasha, I'd love to know, if we were coming to your place for dinner tonight, what might be on the menu? What are some of those things that you cook? And do you have a particular favorite that you cook all the time from your cookbook?
1: Yes, I definitely love the salads. There's so many different types of salads, the rainbow salad, there's even the moringa salad. You mentioned how do you get protein? Moringa is like a superfood. It's an edible, well, we call it the edible tamalingi here, high in iron and protein. So you probably experience some of those salads. I'm not sure, I know it grows well in PNG, the laupele or the edible hibiscus leaf, which we use here in a lot of stir fries and also even in our smoothies. And you'll definitely get taro. I love taro. Or another root crop, or even boiled green bananas and a lot of fruits, perhaps a nice fresh fruit salad with the soursop and guava, or the ripe fresh pawpaws for dessert. Yeah. Oh, so there's a lot of options.
0: That's delicious.
1: That you will experience if you came for dinner tonight at my home.
0: Delicious. We love soursop. I get the smoothies when I go back to Fiji sometimes from the cafes there. But in summer and in this heat, those fresh salads are just so delicious. Are there any surprising superfoods that you use in your cooking that are really high in certain nutrients and vitamins?
1: Well, definitely the moringa and the soursop, like you mentioned, and I know that grows abundantly in Brisbane because it's tropical, similar to us. Then, of course, all the fresh pawpaw, the mango, even the taro for your carbs, and the green bananas, which is plentiful here. Yeah, so those are my go-tos. I guess at the end of the day, it's the cookbook is a vision that's come to fruition, and we're so happy that we have this resource, like a local resource that we can share with the community. And we just want to encourage all of us to slow down. We live busy lifestyles, even though we're here in the islands. We eat too much takeaway foods, but just slow down and actually come together as a family and enjoy cooking these healthy meals. Because when you do this, you're like providing this avenue to bring our families together. You know, a typical family now, the husband and wife work, the kids, do their own thing. You come home, you don't have time to cook, but do takeaways, and there's no real togetherness. The cookbook, it's a nice way to bring families together where you can cook these simple meals, nothing too daunting, and nice tropical meals that you can all enjoy together as a family. So hopefully families will make good use of this Heal the Salmon Way cookbook.
0: That was Tertia Ryan, who authored Heal the Salmon Way, a cookbook that is trying to tackle the growing epidemic of diabetes right across the Pacific. Thanks for tuning in. This has been Pacific Pulse with me, Melissa Macon. If you've missed any part of this conversation, or you'd like to hear the full interview that Natasha Metten did with Anna Saini, you can find it on Sisters Let's Talk. Just head to the ABC Pacific website and search for it there. This episode of Pacific Pulse was produced on Yuggera and Turrbal Country.

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0: Dipsosaurus dorsalis. 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
13: Nisambo Rubinaka and good morning. I'm Josiah Nunga, based in Suva, Fiji. And this is Pacific Prepared. This show aims to interweave traditional knowledge and climate change, helping you to be ready for any disaster through stories and talanoa from the Pacifica. We take all those things and put them all together, so hopefully you will feel more prepared for any disaster. This is all done through stories and talanoa, talafa matala, oloketa, talanoa, and story from the Pacific. On today's show, across Papua New Guinea, changing weather patterns are leaving a growing mark on communities, livelihoods, and the environment. Also, on Tonga's Ha'apai Island, residents starting to experience changes in the environment as the region responds to a shifting weather condition. And for a remote Fijian community, staying prepared begins with access to the right information at the right time. That's all coming up. This is Pacific Prepared.
14: People's lives have been affected by a disaster.
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19: 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So we have to prepare.
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16: Pacific Prepared.
13: Papua New Guinea is facing an emerging dry weather pattern, with forecasts suggesting it could become more severe than the drought experienced in 1997. In some parts of the country, nights have turned colder, while landscapes that were once lush and green are gradually giving way to dry, dusty conditions. At the same time, the impacts are not being felt evenly. While some regions have experienced unusually heavy rainfall, others are grappling with prolonged dry conditions, highlighting the diverse ways climate variability is affecting communities across the country. To better understand what people are witnessing on the ground, Pacific Prepared's freelance and Port Moresby-based reporter Ben Kedoga spoke with local resident and senior journalist Theo Thomas, who is currently in Western Highlands province.
20: We take you up to the highlands of Papua New Guinea in Hagen, the third largest city in Papua New Guinea. And I'm happy to speak with Theo Thomas. Theo, thank you very much for taking time to speak with Pacific Prepared to tell us a bit about the current weather situation in there. Can you tell me what you witnessed in your holiday going up to Hagen?
21: Thank you, Jen.
12: we heard about this El Nino that's going to affect the country. That was, according to the publicity that's been coming out, the expectation is that the El Nino will set in next year. But unfortunately, you know, I'm based in Ley, but I'm on holidays up here in Hagen. I travel up through Groka in the Eastern Islands province, and signs are very evident of long dry spells out there. I came through to Simbu, Jiwaka, and then I came to Hagen. Now I'm currently talking to you from Hagen. It's severe now. For some weeks, there was that rain, and the dust is taking its toll on the people. The market, like Hagen market, is known for, you know, fresh veggies and all this stuff. That is beginning to stall now, and, you know, the supply is getting down. People are not having those, enjoying that. And I'm hearing stories about schools being closed because of the rain that hasn't fallen up yet. In here, that racism is actually setting. I've brought with me, you know, people from here, and they would give us a good, clear picture of how long it hasn't rained them, how that is having a toll on the community, especially on the students that are attending schools, also on the supply of water, fresh water, drinking water in the villages. And, you know, we also hear that there's some disease outbreaks. It's not looking good for people. They haven't been for a while, especially in Hagen, and the dust is very severe now. That affecting the people out there. So I don't know how long it's going to take before it rains, but like from Lee itself, we still having rain down in the city. It hasn't stopped. It is okay. But up here in Hagen, I haven't had rain for some time. And you can hear the background. This noise is coming from the assembly area of the Rebimul Primary School. That's a school near the place where I am at. And I hear that. They're also going to cut down on the amount of time that students are allowed to stay in class. The lack of rain in the area is actually having a huge toll on the people. Out.
20: Thank you, Theo, for this update. And like you rightfully said, we all know what Hagen can provide in terms of fresh vegetables and fruits for the entire SPT. And also, much of these vegetables end up in Ley and also to the nation's capital in Port Moresby.
12: The good thing about the climate change, although, I mean, for the island, is like we have that some things called, you know, the crops that normally grow down in the lower lands, like cocoa. You can find it now growing abundantly out there. And people are beginning to say, this is good. Also, like this, you know, that's never been grown out here, up in the islands, and that's been grown out here now. Also, the warm weather that's been experienced. But unfortunately, I think the other impact of that is like what we're having now. Especially this El Nino effect, and that is like affecting the people on the other side. For the, you know, in terms of supply of fresh vegetables, all this, I spent the night in Kundiawa before I came up to Hagen, and at the market, Kundiawa, normally the buyers out there, they come to Hagen to get the fresh vegetables, and then they return to Kundiawa and sell it at the old market out there. But what's happening now? The amount of the price for, you know, a bag of bread, you know, one of the spreads, it has actually gone up. So the price has spiked for especially people town like Kundiawa, people trying to get fresh veggies. This is now becoming a little bit hard now. Because they're going to sell it that it's going to be a little bit dear for the people out there, a little bit expensive. That's the type of impact that is happening. But yes, like, I think that's an impact also of the climate change that we're experiencing right around the world, you know, let alone Papua New Guinea.
20: Thank you, Tia. And can you describe what the physical appearance is like? Are the communities experiencing cracks in soil or plants dying?
12: Yes, in the villages, you see the cracks, especially in the soils. Dust, that's having a toll on the people, especially, you know, everywhere is dusty. And then most of the creek and riverbeds are dried up. And then also in the evening, in the night, it's very, very cold now. I mean, up in the islands, you know, naturally, I mean, normally it's cold, but temperature now is, you know, plummeted, it's gone down, and it's very, very cold. Now people living, like today, the cloud hasn't moved away from the sun, and it's really giving us hell out there. It's very, very cold, so temperature has dropped, and so these are the type of impact of the crisis and the taking everything. We all, like, especially when there's cars traveling on the roads, and we hear the dust is really affecting us, the people in this area, everyone out there. And like crops, riverbeds have actually dried up. So that's the worst thing that people are facing. And I think people up here too, they've actually experienced like El Nino and dry season like in 2015, and then going back, the worst one affected in 1997. That's the type of experience they have. But with this one, they're expecting it to hit next year, but it's actually set in earlier, so people do not know what to do. But I think in terms of awareness, that's another thing. People, they're being told now that, that if this is starting, you should be going out to plant things like cassava and all these things now, rather than wait for next year.
20: I think you briefly mentioned something about introducing resilient crops like cassava or special breed. It's critical that this must be done.
12: Yes. The thing is, it's really incumbent upon the people. The people in our villages and all this, they have to understand that when we have severe weather patterns like the El Nino, droughts and all these things, they'll have to also understand the messages that have been given to them, especially when, in preparation for shock events. But when the people don't get it and they wait until the last minute and they're trying to plant crops like right now, when the grass is all parked, dried, and you try to plant crops, you never get nervous. And that's very serious. So the people in themselves, they have to learn to be able to manage themselves and manage their lives when it comes to having to deal with such situations, severe weather, climatic conditions, like droughts and all this. So I think that's an everyday thing that people should be aware of. Instead of waiting for when it's going to happen, and you get out there and try to do it, it might be too late. So what's being told now to people is you have to go. We're expecting that a severe weather pattern to happen next year. So now is the time for you to go and, try to, if rain comes, make sure that you have enough of these drought resilient crops being planted in your plots and areas in the village so that you can be able to manage when it happens. So that's the type of message that we're given. But like I said, it depends on the people who are out there, how they receive it and how they utilize those information that have been given.
13: Thanks to Pacific Prepared's freelance and Port Moresby-based reporter Ben Kadoga for that story.
1: What's your plan? Are you ready to leave your home? Plan now before disaster strikes.

0: The weather around the Pacific is always changing, but for some communities, those changes can have a direct impact on daily life. On Ha'apai Island in Tonga, residents are observing shifts in conditions that are prompting conversations and talanoa about preparedness and resilience. Pacific Prepared reporter and Tonga Broadcasting Commission journalist Liliane Polutele will tell us more.
1: Reports from the Ha'apai Island group indicate that signs of drought are beginning to appear in vegetation due to the prolonged dry conditions as Tonga experiences El Niño conditions. During this season, hotter and drier conditions are expected with below average rainfall across the country. Radio Tonga correspondent from Ha'apai Benifatafehi said signs of drought are now becoming visible in the island group, with even grass losing colour and wilting. Although there was a little bit of rain recorded in Ha'apai last week, it was not enough to significantly improve the situation. Ahead of worsening drought conditions, Fatafehi believes the people of Ha'apai are preparing well, heeding advice from the government to be more prepared and use water wisely during this El Niño season. He says most homes have their own water tanks and currently there is enough supply, but there are fears if the drought conditions continue, it will affect their water supply. Pesa Koila from the Tonga Meteorological Services is urging the public to prepare early and use water wisely as the dry conditions persist.
2: El Niño is currently underway in the Pacific and remains in force for Tonga. So here are some of the drought declarations now in force for Ha'apai. Drought warning remains in force for Niotoktapu, Tonga Tapu and Ewa, and also a drought alert still remains in force for Wawa'u and Niwafo'ou. So please keep in mind that we are currently in the dry season with the ongoing of El Niño conditions. Prolonged dry weather has been observed across Tonga over the past 1 to 3 months. So drought alert and declaration are currently in place in several island groups due to below normal rainfall. So for the rainfall in Ha'apai and Tonga Tapu has been below normal over the past 3 months, although rainfall in the Niwas and Wawa'u was above normal over the past 1 to 2 months, reported from the district and town officers in Niwatoktapu.

0: that indicate that urgent support still needed, particularly with water supply. In the meantime, people are strongly advised to continue collecting water when it's rain and conserve water wherever possible during this El Nino season. Not all locations may receive the same amount of rainfall, so communities, especially those on small isolated islands, are urged to use water wisely.
1: Meanwhile, the Pacific Catastrophe Risk Insurance Company, or PACRIC, stepped up their effort to support the country in these conditions after the Prime Minister Lord Fafanua received a drought preparedness payout from the PACRIC, marking the third payout under Tonga's drought insurance policy. The payout, totaling more than $33,000, was triggered to support early drought preparedness efforts in Ha'apai and Tongatapu, enabling timely action to strengthen community resilience ahead of worsening drought conditions. The government acknowledges PACRIC and its partners for their continued support in strengthening disaster risk financing and ensuring resources are available to protect communities through early preparedness and resilience building efforts. This handover program was attended by the PACRIC board chair, Siosiwa Odegamano, CEO Ahalotopalo, and others.
2: Malo Aupito and Binaka Wakalebu to Pacific Prepared Reporter and Tonga Broadcasting Commission journalist Liliani Polutele for that story.
3: We need to be prepared for the future.
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2: Across the Pacifica, communities are finding different ways to stay connected and informed when disaster strikes. For some, it is through traditional systems passed down over generations, whereas for others, it is through tools that have become part of everyday life. In a remote part of Fiji, one community is showing how staying informed can help strengthen preparedness. Let us visit this particular village near Singotoka on Fiji's main island, which is Vitilevu, and get to hear how residents receive important and critical information and prepare for the challenges that come with severe weather.
12: Nakambula Vinaka, or I might say Dhola Vina, is an Nandronga dialect. I'm so thankful this morning that being part of the program as a climate change visiting our village today. As to talk, elaborate more of this village called Vunatova, which already mentioned, we're staying far a bit from town, as mentioned before, 20 to 30 minutes drive. Due to disaster response in this village, Vunatova itself, I can say that we are including all the disasters that strikes the village. Mostly here, the network is all clear, especially when it comes to radio station. All the news about disaster, we had it on the radio station. Like all the houses, they tune to radio station. They listen to whatever comes, especially during cyclones. And when a cyclone, normally they used to announce it like 24 hours before the cyclone strikes. And that's the time that we used to pass the message to Turanganikoro, if he is not aware of that news. And Turanganikoro has to call out. And during that time of call out, his duty and my duty too, as a woman leader in this village, I have to reach out to the elderly people, those who are bedridden, wheelchair ridden, those who are using crutches in their form of walking. They are the first one that we have to save them, take them to the evacuation centers. Before, we used to use the evacuation center as the church itself. It's building on right on top of the hill. It's much safer.

0: priority to Turanganikoro. If he's not aware, I have to respond to the families. For the members living with disability, is for them to be taken first. The clothes, the food, the first aid, whatever that is needed for their life, medications, yeah, whatever is needed for their life, they are the first one to be taken. Then comes the elderly in different houses, the women and children, especially with a woman with small born babies, they are the first one to be taken care of. And comes the primary school students and the youth. Or the Turanganikoro will be on the last count in the village when it comes to disaster. Okay, coming to this village, I might say, we'll teach the young ones, our young generations for today, to know more, to learn more about these native trees, like we've lost many of it from rainy season, cyclone season that strikes. I mean, being cutting out or soil erosion by all these native trees, like we lose, we can say we lose our blessings, we lose the beautify of this village, we lose everything that we were supposed to have by the elders that time. Now we are losing it. It can cause a climate change. In this climate change, like we are losing everything that can comes into our land, but we cannot stop in there. We'll try to encourage our youth, our children, to bring it back, the nature, the beauty of its village itself. Life in Vunatovau, as you all know, if you are listening to this station this afternoon, life is in Vunatovau still the same. If you might say, why am I saying this? We can know by the look of it, or you might head it over in the social media that whatever is happening in this village, you already know. You've been out there, you've been walking, you earn your living. Please do think about us again. Think of the water we have in Vunatovau. Think of the conditions of the road where children and the people are traveling to school and to towns. Think about the houses that we build in. Think about the geographical location that we are in. Think about our evacuation centers. Think about where our elderly, we will bring them up in terms of disaster. And also think about our children of tomorrow. We can bring the betterment, we can bring back the beauty of Vunatovau village. If you do sacrifice yourself, do help us, do give your best, like wherever you are staying right now. You might listening to the message that coming out this afternoon in the village itself, like we are trying to promote, we are trying to say wherever you are in that stage of life, in whatever that you are going through financially, the betterment of your staying, the betterment of a place that you are working, please to think back in the village. This is where you brought up. This is where you're from. This is originally your place. Please to look back into us. Think of our children. Think of our school children in here. We want to bring them up. You earn a good life. You earn a good living. Do think back. Yavuso Vunambaka is still here. Vunatovau, the village, is still here. And we are still waiting for you. And it's also our prayer. Thank you so much. It's also our prayer. And may the Lord Almighty, Lord God Almighty, give peace in you. And make sure, strengthen you, motivate you. Please do help your village.
1: That was an absolute timely message from Amelia Kindi about the need to always look back to your humble beginnings. If you're listening in right now and you're already working and there's a motivation to contribute and give back to your community or your village, the villages themselves, they are in dire need. Some of the key things or takeaways that I've learned from this interview are how the villages always rely on radio as one of the most common and popular medium to receive key messages or warnings in times of disaster, the effort to plant more native trees, being inclusive, women and the villages who are living with any form of disaster, and the need or the requesting assistance to construct a proper riverbank barrier or river wall to at least mitigate the impact.

0: effects of flooding in times of heavy rain. They have a proper disaster response system with a well-constructed and situated evacuation center. And that was Ambilia Kindi, a woman leader here at Wonotoba Village in the district of Nokonoko, the province of Narunga Nagosa. Ambilia, Vinaka Vakalevu, thank you so much for your time.
1: Vinaka Vakalevu.
2: It did no good.
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4: Plan this time before disaster strike.
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4: Pacific prepared.
0: And that's the end of another episode of Pacific Prepared. Vinaka Vakalevu, thank you to Mas Malo Pito, and thank you for tuning in and for always looking forward to every episode, new episode each week. And as we get to bring you the latest stories and talanoa related to climate change and disaster preparedness, and also the need to strengthen traditional knowledge from our reporters who are on the ground, letting us all know what is happening in this space. And this week, we get to hear a story from Papua New Guinea, Tonga, as well as Fiji. I'll talk to you again next week, same time, same place, right here on Pacific Prepared. Until then, Nisa Mwadhamanda, stay warm and do take care.
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0: This show was made on the lands of the people of the Wanuwa Owiti. Pacific Prepared is supported with funding from the Australian Government's Department of Foreign Affairs and Trade. 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My name is Chosaya Nanunga from Fiji, and please do share any information you've learned today and stay safe. This has been Pacific

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4: ABC News, I'm Eliza Getzy. The Prime Minister of Timor-Leste is in Darwin this weekend to give an address at Australia's largest Indigenous cultural gathering. Nate Woodall

0: reports from Northeast Arnhem Land.
1: It's been 50 years since the Aboriginal Land Rights Northern Territory Act was legislated. Today, Chairman of the Yothu Yindi Foundation, Jawa Yunupingu, will take to the Gama stage to reflect on the milestone and outline his vision for the next 50 years. Foreign Affairs Minister Penny Wong will also take to the stage in the absence of Prime Minister Anthony Albanese, joined by Indigenous Australians Minister Malindiri McCarthy. Rounding out the day will be an address from the Prime Minister of the Democratic Republic of Timor-Leste, Janana Gusmao, and a special performance by singer-songwriter Emma Donovan.
0: Palestinians in Gaza have expressed scepticism about whether a declaration from Hamas that it will lay down its weapons will ever be implemented. Middle East correspondent Matthew Doran reports.
2: The US president heralded the agreement from Hamas as a major step on the path to peace, and he says Israel likes the deal, even though it's yet to formally comment. Hamas insists it's conditional on Israel's conduct and that it will only hand over its weapons to the Palestinian Technocratic Committee set up to run Gaza if Israel stops launching strikes on the territory and withdraws from large swathes of the strip. Israel has repeatedly said it won't do that until Hamas disarms. It's left many Palestinians living in Gaza feeling like the Hamas announcement won't actually shift the dial, fueling despair at the situation facing their communities.
0: US President Donald Trump has denied speaking with FIFA President Gianni Infantino about the World Soccer Governing Body offering stakes to external investors. FIFA plans to create a $20 billion subsidiary to run the World Cup and its other events and will offer stakes of up to 20% to external investors. FIFA says a company founded by Joshua Kushner, the brother of Mr. Trump's son-in-law, is expected to lead the proposed investor group. President Trump has told journalists he knows nothing about the plan.
3: Did FIFA or Mr. Infantino speak to you about their proposal to sell a stake in the
4: World Cup? No, I never spoke to him.
0: The bodies of four climbers have been located by Pakistani search crews after at least 10 mountaineers went missing during an avalanche on Broad Peak, one of the country's highest mountains. Tim Wharton reports.
5: The 10 climbers, including Nepali mountaineer Nirmal Persia, who set a record for the fastest ascent of the world's 14 highest mountains, went missing on Thursday. They were trying to climb Broad Peak, which is the world's 12th highest mountain and Pakistan's tallest. Pakistani search and rescue teams have been focusing on what they describe as a remote and difficult area. A mountaineering expedition group included Nirmal Persia and nine other climbers from Nepal, Pakistan, Oman, the US and China. Pakistani authorities say they remain hopeful for the safe recovery of the missing climbers, but they admit that the entire team has been out of communication since the avalanche.
0: Indonesia has arrested a Malaysian pilot who's accused of smuggling a large quantity of drugs into the country. Police say he was carrying 70,000 ecstasy tablets in his suitcase when arrested at Jakarta's International Airport. Indonesian police further allege that the pilot, identified only by his initials, MSO, was on drugs while flying the Malaysia Airlines plane. Coral caves in the southern parts of the Great Barrier Reef are showing promising signs of recovery from the worst bleaching event on record. Johanna Marie has more.
6: The major coral bleaching event occurred in 2024 and was the first time in recorded history the southernmost coral cay, Lady Elliot Island, had been impacted. Marine biologist Erin Watson says the island's reef has almost fully recovered.
7: 40% of our corals that were surveyed, they bleached, but 90% of those corals recovered.
6: She says Cyclone Alfred cooled the ocean temperature by 2 degrees last year and provided some relief. Bleaching occurs during marine heat waves when coral becomes stressed and expels its zooxanthellae, the algae that provides it with nutrients and colour.
0: And in NRL, Canterbury Bankstown has moved into the top eight after a hard-fought 36-22 win over the Storm in Melbourne. The injury-depleted Storm are now at risk of missing the finals for the first time in 16 years. Canterbury forward Max King says he believes his side is improving each week.
8: When you come to Melbourne, you know, it's always a tough feat. And yeah, I felt like they were a better team out there for large periods out there tonight. So I'm just glad to come away with a win. We're in the eight, but it means nothing, you know. So there's a number of teams looming. And we just want to make sure that we're improving each week. And we want to be a good team for when we make the semis, that we can do something.
0: Earlier, the Dolphins held off the St. George Illawarra Dragons 28-22. Superstar halfback Isaiah Katoa returned from injury and was instrumental in that victory. 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
9: Hello, I'm Evan Wasuka and welcome to Pacific Review, where we'll take a look at the big stories from across the Pacific region over the past week. Coming up on today's show, a deadly landslide puts the spotlight on illegal mining in Solomon Islands. Taiwan suspends gas purchases from Papua New Guinea. And deep sea mining's future is on the cards as the International Seabed Authority meets in Jamaica. We'll have more on those stories coming up. Pacific Review comes to you from the lands of the Bunurong and Wurundjeri peoples of the Kulin Nation, otherwise known as Melbourne. But first, Australia has now clearly supplanted China as the largest lender across the Pacific, according to the latest data from the Lowy Institute. Its latest edition of the Pacific Aid Map shows the government has also cemented its status as the Pacific's top donor, as Canberra works to bolster its strategic position in the region. The ABC's foreign affairs reporter Stephen Jajitz with more.
4: The government talks about a permanent contest in the Pacific, and the latest Pacific Aid Map makes one thing clear. If the contest is over who spends the most money, Australia is miles ahead. It shows Australia doesn't just remain by far the biggest aid donor in the region, a position it has long held, but is now its largest lender as well. The map's lead author, Riley Duke from the Lowy Institute, says it's a striking finding.
10: And I think this is significant because historically, this has been an area very much dominated by China.
4: Beijing lent heavily across the Pacific last decade, but in recent years, it's pulled back. New loan commitments falling from an average of US$360 million a year during the 2010s to around US$90 million annually since 2020. That's in part because a small number of Pacific nations, particularly Tonga, struggled to pay China back. And Riley Duke says Australia's now stepping into the breach.
10: Beijing has built a lot of relationships and a lot of influence through these big loan finance infrastructure deals. So it's significant that Australia looks to sort of crowded China out of this space.
4: That cements Australia's dominant position. Australia now providing around 37% of total development spending across the Pacific in 2024. Its closest competitor is New Zealand, which provided 11% of spending. But this comes with risks as well. Like China, Australia will now face growing pressure to show it can deliver major infrastructure effectively without saddling the Pacific with unsustainable debt. Mr. Duke says it's far too early to judge the success of Australia's push into the infrastructure space because it's still a newcomer.
10: Australia has inked a lot of these deals, but you know there is still a lot in a pipeline that hasn't been delivered. And so you know how successfully Australia is able to deliver these projects, I think will determine the legacy of this sort of push. A project is well built and it contributes to the growth and it pays itself off.
4: And even if it's been supplanted, China is by no means just a bystander. The aid map shows Beijing is still an active player, using targeted development assistance in priority countries to build up its influence. And Riley Duke says Chinese state-owned companies still won more than half the infrastructure contracts awarded by multilateral institutions like the World Bank and the Asian Development Bank, which remain big players.
10: And this means that China, while its infrastructure funding directly has gone down, it's still playing a major role in the infrastructure space and a very visible one, particularly, you know, on the ground.
4: That competition remains very much alive.
9: And that was the ABC's foreign affairs reporter, Stephen Jajitz, ending that report. This week's fatal landslide at the Gold Ridge mine in the Solomons is a wake-up call for authorities to stop illegal mining at the site, according to the local member of parliament. The body of a man was recovered from the rubble on Tuesday, and the mine's operator, Gold Ridge Mining, described him as an unauthorized gold panner. Neither Gold Ridge Mining or the police have provided a further update since the first day of the disaster. Peter Chanel Agovaka is the MP for Central Guadalcanal, and he's also a Gold Ridge landowner. He says the operator of the mine needs to improve site security, and landowners need to be given incentives to stop illegal mining themselves and to deter outsiders.
11: It might sound simple, but simply I think the first issue is for the landowners' council to be re-established. That means they go to a process of election. The tribes need to elect their council representative to represent them. So there are 16 tribes. So each tribe elects a tribe member that sits on the council. This is the legal body.

0: that is mandated by the people to speak on behalf of the landowners. So they can work with the company, they can work with the government in terms of moving or removing the illegal squatters. In that way, it is legally binding. Each tribe is mandated. Each tribe is responsible for its members. There are a number of landowners who are harboring outsiders as well. So this is perhaps one way of addressing this issue.
1: What about physical security, like preventing people from getting on the site? Is that even possible? Could that be something to look at?
0: What I suggested to the company is to have, is there a number of landowners living beyond the mining pit four. So they are actually living up there, and they are further south towards the big mountains. And I suggested to the company that they should have kind of ID cards, that when they arrive at the security gate, they saw the ID card and they say, okay, yes, you are a person that lives up there, so you can travel up. If you don't have that ID card, then you're not allowed to access the mining lease. So it's the only road. One thing that we must understand, that it's the only road going into further inland towards the south. And I think the securities are not doing enough in terms of securing the mine site. There are shortcuts and there are places that people can access the site. And I think the company have failed to do this, to properly monitor people entering the mining lease.
1: Would one way to cut down on illegal mining be to make sure that landowners are getting benefits out of it? And is that happening at the moment, do you think?
0: Well, I think the landowners, this company, the council, the landowners share. What we did was we set up a business arm. This is the council's business arm. So it holds 10% share of a company. So this business arm is answerable to the council or the shareholders. To date, because the council is not properly elected, not properly constituted, they don't have that mandate. But the company can answer to this council, which have expired, their term of operation have expired.
2: And that was Central Guadalcanal Member of Parliament Peter Chanel Agovaca speaking there to the ABC's Liam Fox. Taiwan has suspended some purchases of liquefied natural gas from Papua New Guinea as a diplomatic dispute over its trade office in Port Moresby escalates. But it has backed down from a threat to tear up a major gas contract with the Pacific nation. Instead, Taipei has suspended buying around 500,000 tons of PNG LNG on the spot market after PNG announced plans to close Taiwan's de facto embassy. The ABC understands that the suspended purchases could be worth around $1 billion. But Graham Smith from the Australian National University says the impact on PNG is likely to be limited.
3: I don't think it's going to make a huge difference to Papua New Guinea. Taiwan does import about a third of Papua New Guinea's LNG, but it will continue to do so because it's under contract with ExxonMobil and the other countries who are involved in the project, including Santos, Nippon Oil, and I think Oil Search as well. So they're still going to be buying the gas that they're contracted to buy. What changes is they won't be buying anything above that. If they have the demand for more LNG, they'll have to source the gas from elsewhere, which will mean probably Australia, the United States or Qatar will be where they'll go. At the moment, because of what Trump is doing in Iran, it's a bit of a seller's market for LNG. So I don't think PNG will be too worried that Taiwan is going to get its spot purchases elsewhere. It won't make a huge difference. But it is, I mean, it's essentially a way for Taiwan to make a statement that, you know, it's not happy and to make a point that it is a major trading partner.

0: of Papua New Guinea, and it doesn't appreciate its office being closed. And of course, the irony of it is that in some ways, this is not much to do with Taiwan. This is to do with PNG needing to send a signal to China that despite signing close security agreements with both Australia and the United States, that it still wants to be China's friend. Taiwan has kind of been caught in the crossfire.
1: And that was Graham Smith from the Australian National University. You're listening to Pacific Review. I'm Evan Wasuka with a wrap of all the big stories we've covered at the ABC over the past week. The future of deep sea mining is being debated at the International Seabed Authorities Assembly in Jamaica. Countries remain divided over whether mining should begin before a mining code is established, with more than 40 governments now backing a moratorium or a precautionary pause. The meeting comes amid a growing dispute with the United States, which says it can approve mining in international waters under its own laws. Pacific nations and environmental groups warn that this could bypass the ISA and threaten fragile ocean ecosystems. The head of Greenpeace Pacific, Shiva Goundan, says people in the region need to have a say on how the industry is developed.
2: It's common knowledge now that in the Pacific governments there are divergent views and interests. But if you look at the civil society, the faith organizations, indigenous and coastal communities, they're very clear. And they showed that in May when the Secretary General from the ISA came to Fiji to push Pacific governments to quicken the process for a mining code. And it was very clear that the communities and those who represent our communities do not want this. You have governments like Cook Islands and Nauru who are strongly pushing for deep sea mining. And then you've got countries like Kiribati and Tonga who are waiting on better information. But we did national consultations, and civil society and community resistance in most of these countries have shown that a more open conversation needs to be had, and calling for a moratorium currently gives it that best opportunity.
3: Now, there's also sort of a separate issue happening while this ISA assembly is going on, and that is that Nori and Tommel, which are subsidiaries of the metals company and sponsored by Pacific Nations, Nauru and Tonga, they have taken the ISA to an international tribunal after they were identified for possible non-compliance links over the company's push to seek U.S. approval to mine outside of the ISA's system. Now, that case remains unresolved, but the ISA has now extended Nori's exploration contract, which is sponsored by Nauru, which was due to expire this month. What do you make of this decision to renew Nori's exploration contract by the ISA?
2: We have strongly condemned this decision for extension, especially with Nori backing the metals company and the U.S. government's attempt to unilaterally mine the international seabed, as well as the EEZs of Pacific countries like American Samoa. And unilaterally mining the international seabed is widely considered currently to be in violation of international law. And granting this extension sets a very dangerous precedent that companies can now just use aggressive lawsuits to avoid consequences for breaking or supporting the violation of international law. And for ISA to be to give this extension, it's a black mark, because they should be showing leadership in regulating and enforcing compliance rather than supporting extension of companies that have shown to breach many conditions. This is why we have clearly stated that the moratorium is the only logical way forward to stop these things to on the track and ensure that our oceans are protected.
3: How much support is there for a moratorium, and what does the Pacific want to see from partner countries like Australia in response to this issue?
2: Yeah, in the region, we have seven Pacific countries that have supported a moratorium or a precautionary pause on deep sea mining. But if you look at globally, we've got 45 countries. I think two just joined yesterday, calling on for a pause or a moratorium as well. And Australia needs to learn from this as the largest country in the Pacific Islands Forum. Last week, I think their Labour caucus of the Labour National Conference agreed to support a moratorium on deep sea mining, but the government is yet to make any firm moves on that and hasn't for a very long time. Currently, they're making a lot of security deals. Security in our region should not be used as an excuse to make critical mineral deals, you know, to exploit and destroy the ocean. At all costs, the Pacific Ocean needs to continue being what the name suggests, an ocean of peace. And the Australian government can do this by calling for a moratorium at the ISA this year.
1: And that was Greenpeace Head of Pacific, Shiva Goundan, speaking there to the ABC's Jordan Fennell. The Australian Defence Force's engagement with the Pacific has ramped up, with Fijian soldiers taking part in a live fire exercise alongside Australian troops. Exercise Diamond Dagger is a complex live fire exercise undertaken by the Army's 7th Brigade throughout May and June. 130 Fijians took part, learning skills very different to what they've been used to in recent years. The ABC's Carl Evans with more.
4: Peacekeeping operations are a core function of Fiji's military. But one company learned something very different during a deployment to Australia.
5: We tend to focus more on jungle operations, and then we focus more into peacekeeping operations. Coming to the ADF, we are able to switch our focus into being a combat effective soldier.
4: Major Jeremiah Lakanavuli is one of 130 Fijian soldiers training with the Australian Defence Force. His company is embedded with the 7th Brigade of the Australian Army, a company made up of infantry, logistics officers and engineers.
5: The skills that the RFMF have acquired, it all comes down to the training with the ADF. We started off with individual skills also, and then we moved to the pairs and also into fire teams, and we ended with a company live fire activity, which is, as far as I'm concerned, a great achievement.
4: The live fire activity he's referring to was Exercise Diamond Dagger, an intensive weeks-long operation designed to replicate a modern battlefield. It places soldiers under intense physical and psychological stress, with real bullets and real stakes.
5: Our mission was from platoon size clearing, and then we reach up to a company clearing. There's no one shooting back at us, but it all needs to be coordinated properly and well so that we do not shoot at each other.
4: But as the Fijians learned, bullets are no longer the biggest threats facing soldiers in 2026. Once upon a time, they worried about artillery, tanks, snipers. These days, however, they're also hunted by drones. Some fire missiles from high in the sky. Others are handheld and can fly through windows or into trenches where soldiers are hiding. Here's Sergeant Brendan Schmidt, an Australian liaison who worked closely with the Fijian troops during the exercise.
6: Technology is, you know, advancing so fast that, yeah, we need to prepare for, you know, anything that could be thrown at us. Diamond Dagger this year had trench lines and things like that in there that we're predominantly seeing, you know, coming out of Ukraine and all that kind of area, just to incorporate those bits and pieces within the way that we train.
4: Sergeant Schmidt said the exercise allowed Fijian troops to become interchangeable with Australian units in the event of a conflict. Major Lakanavuli, meanwhile, says his men will return to Fiji combat ready.
5: It will benefit a lot going back home after these 6 months of embedment. Hopefully we can teach our mates, our colleagues back with RFMF on what we've been taught here with the ADF.
1: And that was Major Jeremiah Lakanavuli of the Republic of Fiji Military Forces, ending that report from Kyle Evans. The Pacific community in South Australia came together in Adelaide for a Melanesian lullaby to bid farewell to cultural objects. As the largest display of Pacific Island artifacts in the Southern Hemisphere is hibernated for restoration, the ABC's Peter Doherty was there and filed this report.
7: Papua New Guinean cultural leader Wozzo Matthews addresses two crocodile artefacts at the South Australian Museum.
8: I was just talking to them and reassuring them, more or less, that they're going to be safe.
7: These wooden crocodiles and more than 2,500 other artefacts will be retired to an off-site storage as the South Australian Museum begins a years-long restoration project of its Pacific Island collection. Wozzo and a group of representatives from other Pacific nations lay a covering over the crocodiles, symbolically putting them and the other objects to sleep. The museum has assured community

0: The Pacific Cultures Collection will return in coming years, but there is no set date. Here's Wazo again.
1: But because it's in a foreign land and I don't know what's going to happen to it, and I think not knowing the future of it, that makes me sad that they're going to put it to rest today.
0: The Papua New Guinean community, along with other Pacific Islanders, are performing traditional songs and dances to send off the collection. Fred Ovia from the Pacific Islands Council of South Australia took part in the ceremony.
2: I take my Pacific Islands Council of South Australia hat off and I put my PNG hat on. And so I put the hat on that belongs to the southern part of Papua New Guinea. Our cultures are different, our languages are different, so much so that we've got over 800 languages in PNG.
0: Fred Ovia says he regularly visits the gallery with his grandchildren and will miss it.
3: You can't help but feel the history behind it. You know, who built it? What was he like? What was she like? And I had a clay pot in my hands, and I don't know how old that clay pot is, but holding that clay pot was not just holding a clay pot. It was feeling the history behind that clay pot. Who built this? Who made this? You know, was she a young person? Was she an old? Was she a widow? Was she in need? Was she somebody that was well off? Was she, you know, all of these things you can't help but feel when you're holding it. And so that, you know, creates this emotion in me about knowing that something that comes from where I come from landed here in Australia. How it came, that's a whole different story.
0: But he says the conservation project is important for the next generation.
3: Having it preserved so that someone else, you know, 10, 20 years from now, when we're all gone, you know, the younger generation can come and still continue to enjoy these things.
0: Museum director Samantha Hamilton says some of the objects have been on display for decades and need to be rested.
4: So our responsibility is to protect and preserve collections for future generations. And our responsibility lies in understanding the materials and their needs. And so a lot of these materials have been on display for a few decades now. I'm not sure if people are aware, but what happens in the museum world, we have this statistic where we say 99% of our collections are in storage, and often the public is only able to see a very small portion. So that's what's happened in this display.
0: The South Australian Museum houses the largest Melanesian display in the Southern Hemisphere. But most of the artefacts come from just one country, Papua New Guinea, spanning the period from the late 19th century until the First World War. The museum says there are hundreds more artefacts in storage, and in the future it hopes to create a display that represents more of the Pacific nations, as Samantha Hamilton explains.
4: This is the exciting piece of work that I'm really looking forward to doing, is to really go out to the community and look at that region holistically and make sure that we have representation from across the region.
0: During the process, the collection will be digitalised in 3D. The space will be used for travelling ticketed exhibitions in the meantime, but the museum says it will also put on pop-up shows for the Pacific Cultures Gallery. Fred Ovia agrees the display needs to be refreshed.
3: Refreshing it is always a good thing, yeah, but we'd like to see the whole exhibition, we'd like to see the gallery have representation of Papua New Guinea because of the history behind Australia, Papua New Guinea.
0: The community will be involved in selecting items from the museum's vast collection to display and tell new stories in the years to come. For now, it's time for the artefacts to sleep.
5: And that was Peter Doherty reporting from Adelaide with that story. And that brings us to the end of Pacific Review. I'm Evan Wasuka. Thank you for listening. And do join us again at the same time next week for more news and stories from across the Pacific region.

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0: The Pacific on ABC Radio Australia, I'm Bobby McCumber. What makes a former military paralegal shift their entire career to become a filmmaker? Born and raised Pompeian, Matt Howard shares more about his journey into shifting his soaring career to capture his community and other Pacifica nations through the lens. He'll tell us why he did it and how film can be a powerful medium for amplifying Micronesian storytelling. Matt, welcome to Stories from the Pacific.
1: Kasalel, and hello, Bobby. Nice to be here with you.
0: Lovely to be here. And we are here in Hawaii as well, so it's nice to do a face-to-face interview. What were some of the things that you first captured when you started photography?
1: Yeah, some of the really cool things that I got to capture was I took this photo of me at Niagara Falls, and there's this place called the Dead Man's Cliff or something, but it's in Niagara Falls, but it's on the Canadian side, and I hung my feet off the edge, and I took this picture, like a POV picture, and then I got arrested after. Yeah, the Canadians did not like that. But the cool thing was that picture ended up being in the Australian newspaper as photo of the week.
0: Oh, really?
1: Yeah.
0: Did you have to get through a barrier to get to where you were?
1: It was just a little fence. I hopped the fence and then I took that picture. But it was so cool because this girl on Instagram messaged me from Australia and said, "Hey, I don't know if you know this, but your picture is in the newspaper." And I messaged her back and I said, "Wow, thank you. Could you please send me that newspaper?" And so she sent it to me. And that was, I think, by far one of the most expensive picture I ever took, but the coolest one for sure.
0: Were you scared at all when you took the photo?
1: No. I mean, I think I knew what I was doing and I didn't feel like I was in danger. I think for most of the people that were watching, they were scared. They weren't really sure what they were going to see. I'm not sure if they thought, like, oh, this is going to be the last moments of this guy. And we're just watching it. But no, it wasn't that bad for me, no.
0: So what was it like spending parts of your childhood on your island home in Pompeii?
1: I think at the time, I really didn't realize how very simple but also very beautiful it was. Growing up there, I really do tell people that I grew up in the jungle. My grandma's house is nestled in the mountains of Sokes, and we grew up very simple. I mean, we'd had no electricity sometimes. We'd have lanterns, and then growing up, I had fish in every way. Yeah, and then, you know, I'd go with my grandpa. We'd go up to the land and work the lands and, you know, get the taro, get the bananas. But life there was really just like how you would see a simple island lifestyle. We had a village, and everyone in the village knew each other, generations of families that were good friends, and we'd all go to each other's functions. And yeah, it's very simple, but it's really beautiful.
0: When you say you've had fish in every way, can you tell me some of the different ways?
1: I think when you grow up in a house where all your siblings are your cousins as well, my grandma had to make sure that the fish went a long way. So we had a lot of fish soup. We had fish fried. Sashimi was like raw fish is like a big one. That'd be a treat sometimes. But literally every way you can think of.
0: Oh, I remember when I was in Abeyang many years ago when I was about 5 years old, and we had dried fish, which was kind of like beef jerky, but fish. Did you have that, or was that just in
1: Kiribati? Yeah, sometimes we have these very salty fish. Yeah, we'll just dry those out too. They're like small.
0: Yeah, I love them. Probably not great for you, but anyway. If you were to paint me a picture of your childhood on the islands, what would it look like?
1: Childhood on the islands consisted of, from a really very, very early age, I grew up mainly surrounded by women. It's a matriarchal system where some of the cultural things that happen, so land itself is passed down to the women, is kept in the family through the women. But I was raised by my aunties, my grandma, and my mom. And so I would help out doing the chores, and after chores, I'd go to school. And I would just walk on the road, and sometimes people would just pick you up and say, "Hey, where are you going?" And then, "Oh, I'm going to school." But there was no sense of, oh, stranger danger, because everyone knew each other and everyone helped each other. And so I also just remembering there's a lot of cultural protocols as far as ceremonies. So there's a lot of different functions that happen within a

0: Tunisian community or a village, and going to different functions, you'd make sure you brought fish, pig, taro, and I would go with my uncles and help prepare those too. And then sometimes just learning the different ways to prepare the dishes or prepare the pigs. So growing up was just a sense of really deep culture. You just get really deep within the culture, and then you just learn how to also go fishing, learn how to take care of the land. And I think that was the big thing, was that the land is always so, it's going to always give back to you. So you always have to make sure you take care of the land. So, yeah.
1: Mm. What differences did you notice between life in Pompeii and here in Hawaii?
0: It was huge. When I moved here, my family moved here when I was six. At the time, I didn't know any English, but I knew three different dialects at the time. So as a kid, it was really hard for me to try to adjust from that kind of social setting and the social norms between somewhere that's more westernized versus somewhere it's like very much village mentality or village culture. It's really different. And for a kid, that was really obvious for me. And I think what I took from it was that Hawaii, in its sense, is very much part of the, is very first world. And the village where I grew up, you can't really consider it third, but it was very much like second. We had, you know, some of the things that you would find here in Hawaii, but at the same time, some of the resources were very hard to get. And so some of the things that I took for granted growing up here in Hawaii, I remember that back in the islands, we didn't have that. So I think as a kid, I remember one of the big things was I got to come here to Hawaii and I got to shower with warm water. That blew my mind, just being able to do that. Because back home, you come home after a long day and then you have to get cold water, or in the morning is worse, when you got to get ready for school, you got to get that cold water. Oof.
1: What was that feeling like when you had that warm shower for the first time here?
0: I remember I had goosebumps. It was crazy. It blew my mind. I was like, I could do this every day? Yeah, because if you wanted a hot shower, you'd have to boil hot water.
1: Yeah.
0: Yeah, so that for me was crazy, just how you could get that instantaneous hot shower.
1: Luxury. You mentioned that you spoke three dialects. Do you still speak them now?
0: I still do, yes.
1: Yeah.
0: Yeah, so my family is actually originally from an outer island of Chuuk called Mochluk, but we had migrated there way before I was born. I think my great-great-grandparents, because there was like a typhoon that hit our island, and so we had to migrate there. And there was a big migration of the Mortlakis community, and at the time, Pompeii had a lot of land to give to families. So my family was fortunate enough to get a big portion of land on Sokes, and so that's where we've been since then. So at home I spoke Mochluk, and then when I'm out with friends or when I went to school, I spoke Punapan, and then when I'm in school and the teachers are talking to me, we were speaking like very broken English.
1: How important is it to continue language?
0: It's huge. I think I realize it too when I talk with my grandma. There are things that she tells me in our language that have a different meaning and it hits a little different versus if she tried to translate it to English, there's a lot of things that are missing. Some of the words that are in Mochluk have a different kind of feeling to it versus if you were to say it in English. Mm. So I think it's very important. I think for me, I got a really good sense of who I am because I know my language.
1: Yeah. Let's shift it a little bit now. So where do you think your interest in filmmaking came from?
0: I honestly think it came from a really early age. I remember my family was one of the very first in the village that was fortunate enough to get a TV. And when we got a TV, we had a lot of neighbors that would be walking on the road. And when they saw that neon light coming out from our house, they were just attracted to it. So as a kid, I remember we'd all be in our house watching TV. But as I looked around, I started seeing just all our neighbors by our window looking in and watching TV. But I think at that time, it kind of sparked like a really great imagination for me because I didn't realize that we were actually very poor because I felt like we had a lot. And I never went one day without eating.

0: we always ate. So I didn't really realize that we were coming from a place that, like, we were very poor, until I moved to Hawaii. But it was living there and being able to see the life outside of Pompeii, because Pompeii was all I knew, and that was like a normal for me every day. And I think watching TV at that early age just really got to spark my imagination. And I remember as a kid, our cousins, we would go and we'd play and try to reenact the things that we saw on TV, but none of us knew English, so it was just a bunch of blabbering. Yeah, we try to, play like Superman or do all the things that we saw on TV. So, yeah. Dragon Ball Z was huge at that time, too.
1: Who was it?
0: It was the show Dragon Ball Z or Power Rangers.
1: Oh, yeah.
0: Yeah.
1: So, what brought you to start exploring filmmaking?
0: I got really into photography first and videography when I was living in New York at the time. I got stationed in New York and I was by myself. I knew nobody. I had no family, no friends. And I remember just being so depressed. I just come back from my second deployment and I was just so lost. I was so lost. And I remember just being in a really state of mind of just, okay, I could be here and I could be super depressed, or I could try to find the beauty of this place. And New York is really beautiful. And so I remember a really good friend of mine had a camera, and so he showed me how to use his camera. And so we started just going out and adventuring, started going out and taking pictures of parts of New York. And I got into different types of photography and videography really in New York, but it came from me being really lost and depressed in New York and trying to see the best side of it.
1: So, what pushed you to commit everything to this role?
0: I was a paralegal in the military, and I remember that at the time, I thought that being a paralegal was going to be fun. And the work itself was interesting. I think when I was starting to go to court and I started seeing that I was witnessing some of the worst moments in people's lives, and families were getting broken apart, and I couldn't do that anymore. I knew that that wasn't it for me. I knew that I had to change my role as far as like what I wanted to do. And at the time, because I was still doing photography and videography, I knew that, hey, this is where I want to go towards. I want to see more of the beautiful side of things than the worst parts of people's lives. And that's really what really did it for me. And I remember making that phone call to my mom. And trying to explain to her that, yeah, I'm gonna leave this very secure job and go be a photographer. And
1: And what was her reaction?
0: I think just like any mom would, she was very worried. So I think she was worried, how would you be able to feed yourself? Like, I think she just thought my baby's gonna starve. He's gonna be homeless in Hawaii. But no, I just had such a strong feeling of this is really where I wanted to go with my career. I wanted to get out of the military and come back home. New York was starting to really burn me out. I think it's a place that's a lot of opportunities, but as far as like really who I am, because I'm such an island boy and I grew up back home and grew up here in Hawaii, I just knew that I was longing to come back either to Hawaii or to Pompeii.
1: How long were you a paralegal?
0: 4 years. Yeah, so it's 4 very long years.
1: Was there a transition from being a paralegal to an artist, a photographer, or was it just a clean break one to the next?
0: No, I think because I was still on the weekends going out to shoot while I was still a paralegal, so it was a very much smooth transition as far as me going into the career path of being in the creative side. Especially because I was really fortunate enough that once I got out, I was hired by a media company here in Hawaii to go work for them. And I got to learn really a lot of my basic skills as far as being a photographer and videographer through that. I worked a bunch of weddings. I did like concerts and first birthday parties. Yeah, so the media company really taught me a lot.
1: So let's do a quick recap. So you were a paralegal for 4 years. Photography and filmmaking was a hobby on the weekends, but now that's become full time for you.

0: Where did this idea to start your own production company come from?
1: So, I mean, it was always in my head because I was working for the media company, but I knew that that wasn't forever. I was going to want to go break off and do my own thing at some point. But I have a cousin that's also here. His name is Calvin Epis. And we met up when I first got out of the military, and he told me that he was also into photography and videography. And at the time, he was trying to start his company, SoSet Productions. He was trying to start a company. And we, being just cousins, we were like, hey, I like videography. You like it. We're both from the same place. Why not? Why not work together and start something up? And we really weren't too sure of where SoSet was going to go at the time, but we knew we wanted to work together and try to create something for our people, for the Micronesian community. And at the time, we were just doing a lot of lifestyle adventure. He's really into surfing. I was into traveling, and that's really where it started. But it's just evolved.
0: So what does SoSet Life focus on capturing now?
1: SoSet, really, the main goal now for SoSet is to highlight and capture the Micronesian community and be able to take the narrative back for ourselves and tell our own stories. At the time, I think, not too long ago, 2, 3, 4 years ago, the media here in Hawaii, the social feel of the Micronesian community was just a little different, and we were wanting to change the narrative by telling our own stories and the way we want to tell it and highlight the really good things about our people and the amazing things that we can do and how beautiful our culture is.
0: What does SoSet mean?
1: So the word so is from, and then set itself is ocean. So in two languages, being Pohnpei, it means ocean people, and then Chukis, it also means ocean people.
0: You've explained a little bit of why, you know, Micronesia, but I guess in a world where there's so many things that would be more, I guess, in demand and probably more profitable for a new business, why did you think it was so important to focus on capturing Micronesians?
1: I think it was so important because there's a lot of really beautiful things in our culture. I mean, for me, I draw a lot of my aesthetic choices from growing up and seeing the vibrant colors in our culture. So our skirts to even our songs. And I remember as a kid when I'd grow up and I'd go to these cultural events and gatherings, there's protocols and there's ceremonies, there's protocols, but there'd always be a guide and he's kind of guiding their ceremony, and aunties would be going around singing and they're oiled up and there's just so many smells and pigs are getting slaughtered, so you're hearing just so many things happening. And then they're pounding kava, and so there's also a rhythm to the pounding of the kava. But if you've never heard it, it's just so, it's an overload to your sensories because there's so many sounds, there's smells, and it's hot. So really, I took a lot of that as my inspiration for what I see as island aesthetics in my filmmaking and in the way I edit.
0: How is filmmaking a unique storytelling tool?
1: Wow. I think that when you have the power to create a story and give people the chance to see what you see, it's a really cool way to communicate. And our people have been doing it for a very long time. We've been telling stories, and knowledge has been passed down through stories. Knowledge has been passed down through our songs. I got a chance to go and see a play recently, and it was, it's called Ain't Nothing Micro About Micronesia. And it was a really cool play, but in the play, they highlighted some of the stories from the Marshall Islands. And in the stories, it talks about a mom having her 3 sons and they were all racing. And, you know, in the story itself, there's a lot of really cool things that you can take from it afterwards. But the story is supposed to tell navigators how to locate the different stars. And they made that into a story, but also a song. So I think when storytelling is used in that way, it's very

0: electricity, so that lantern too gave it some effect. So yeah, my grandma was the big storyteller.
1: Yeah. What opportunities have emerged for you as a filmmaker?
0: I've been very fortunate. I've had a lot of really cool opportunities, and I think the most recent one was I was able to join National Geographic in shooting a docuseries called Pristine Seas. So we went to Kosrae and we shot the Micronesian Expo that was there, and then as well as Pohnpei, we went and we shot a few things in Pohnpei. So that in itself has been one of my most recent cool gigs that I've been able to do.
1: How was that, shooting back in Pohnpei for National Geographic? What did your family think of that?
0: It was huge. It's huge. I think for us, it's just like, I've always just thought like, oh, that'd be so cool, maybe one day. And it happened. And it was just like, for my family especially, they hadn't seen me in 8 years. So for me to go back home and it's all paid for on a work trip with National Geographic, they were just blown away.
1: How important is it to have someone from Pohnpei taking these photos and having them on a global stage for other people to see?
0: I think it's very important. I think when you talk about capturing these places and these people, a lot of the times, like, of course, you can be very creative and you can be very talented, but if you're not really from the place and you're capturing it within your own lens, that's your eyes. So in a way, when it's your own people and they're able to capture it in their lens, in their way, it's just something more meaningful. It's deeper that way, I think.
1: What's something that you'd like to capture in the future?
0: As a goal, I would love to be able to travel through all the Micronesian islands and capture just the way of living. Some of the islands are still so remote, so the way of living has still been very much capsulized. And so I think that's one of my main goals, is to one day be able to just go to each island and take pictures of the people, capture the stories, and hear the older generation, especially with the, I think some of the practices are dying out and the ones that are carrying it are older now. So navigating is one of them. I think it's really important that while our elders that have the knowledge are still here, that the younger generation takes that opportunity and listen, sit down, talk with them. And then for me, I think I would love to be able to capture that on camera and create something with that.
1: To date, other than what you just mentioned with National Geographic being in Pohnpei, what would you say is another one of your highlights in filmmaking or photography?
0: Really, I think one of the big highlights for me is just to show the younger generation that we can do this. We sometimes get lost and think that, oh, see, these things are a little too far-fetched that we can do. But I think being able to go and be a photographer and filmmaker in today's age, time and age, really, I think that was the big one for me, is to show the younger generation that it's possible. If you want to do it and you had the will and imagination, you can do it.
1: What have people in your community said about your work?
0: Well, it's been all really good. I'm just hoping that I keep making them proud, but so far everything has been, the feedback has been great. Just more or less like, keep going, keep doing it.
1: What's the Micronesian population like here in Hawaii?
0: Surprisingly, it's a big, large community. Yeah. I noticed that, especially when I was back in Pohnpei and I was walking around in my village. A lot of my neighbors, a lot of the homes are empty now. And it's because a lot of them have moved to either the States or Hawaii being the closest place that they can move to. So the Micronesian community here in Hawaii is growing every year, and it's a big one now.
1: So we are actually here same time for FestPac, both working. Tell me about some of the work that you'll be doing here for FestPac.
0: Yes, so I'm covering the FSM delegation, but I'm a media. I got a chance to go out to the Va'a or the Va'a ceremony yesterday. I got to meet the grand navigators out of Saipan in the CNMI and got to capture some of them. And

0: So it's just started, but my main job here for FESPAC is going to be covering for the FSM delegation.
1: And have you had a chance to catch up with the FSM delegation? Do you know some of them? I imagine you do.
0: Surprisingly, I haven't had a chance to yet, but once I see them, and I'm going to definitely recognize a few of them because they keep seeing this guy with a bun at, I was in Pompeii and sometimes I was in like Kashrai, so they know, oh, this guy with his camera, he's plugged in here somehow. So I know I'll see some of them and just be really happy to see them again.
1: Where do you want your filmmaking to take you?
0: I have high goals. I think at some point I would love my filmmaking to make it onto big screens. I would love to create documentaries and capture these stories of our people. And I think that's really my goal, is I want to work towards being on, towards creating my own film. And hopefully that'll be, shot with people from back home, and then show it back home to the people.
1: Are there any other Micronesian people that have come before you that have worked in filmmaking that you've looked up to?
0: So actually, so not filmmaking per se, but I do have an uncle, and he was the camera guy for the university back home. He's really the one that first picked up a camera in our family and had a job doing that. And so it's always funny when I see him back in Pompeii, because I'm always like, "Hey, uncle, you're the one, you started it." And now within our family alone, so it's me and my cousin, but then we also have three other cousins back in Pompeii that are also into filmmaking. And so they have their own companies back home, and they do photography and videography for some of the companies, and then as well as for their own companies.
1: What do you think it would mean for you to have your first film out there as a Micronesian man, out there for other Micronesians to see? How important would that
0: It'll
1: be?
0: be huge. It'll be huge for our people. I think we've never had that chance to see ourselves on screen. I think it's just the very beginning right now. The younger generation are seeing some of the older generation, or some of us that are in these spaces as far as academia or as far as like out there in the job force doing really cool things. But to be able to see ourselves on screen, I think it does something for especially a young person. It just gives them the confidence to know that you are important, your voice is important, and your imagination is powerful, whatever you want to do.
1: Incredible. I'm so glad that I got to meet you and interview you face to face here in Hawaii. Thanks so much for your time today, Matt.
0: Thank you, Bobby.
1: That was Matt Howard, co-creator of So Said Life Productions, a storytelling company based here in Hawaii. You've been listening to Stories from the Pacific. I'm Bobby McCumber. And to hear more great stories about unique and incredible people from the Pacific, just search for Stories from the Pacific on ABC Radio Australia. And if you or someone you know has an interesting story to share, you can email us at storiesfromthepacific@abc.net.au. This story was produced on the lands of the Yuggera and Turrbal people.
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3: ABC News, I'm Eliza Getzey. The Prime Minister of Timor-Leste is in Darwin this weekend to give an address at Australia's largest Indigenous cultural gathering. Nate Woodall reports from Northeast Arnhem Land.
4: It's been 50 years since the Aboriginal Land Rights Northern Territory Act was legislated. Today, Chairman of the Yothu Yindi Foundation, Jawa Yunipingu, will take to the Gama stage to reflect on the milestone and outline his vision for the next 50 years. Foreign Affairs Minister Penny Wong will also take to the stage in the absence of Prime Minister Anthony Albanese, joined by Indigenous Australians Minister Malandiri McCarthy. Rounding out the day will be an address from the Prime Minister of the Democratic Republic of Timor-Leste, Janana Gusmao, and a special performance by singer-songwriter Emma Donovan.
3: Palestinians in Gaza have expressed scepticism about whether a declaration from Hamas that it will lay down its weapons will ever be implemented. Middle East correspondent Matthew Doran reports.
5: The US president heralded the agreement from Hamas as a major step on the path to peace, and he says Israel likes the deal, even though it's yet to formally comment. Hamas insists it's conditional on Israel's conduct and that it will only hand over its weapons to the Palestinian Technocratic Committee set up to run Gaza if Israel stops launching strikes on the territory and withdraws from large swathes of the strip. Israel has repeatedly said it won't do that until Hamas disarms. It's left many Palestinians living in Gaza feeling like the Hamas announcement won't actually shift the dial, fueling despair at the situation facing their communities.
3: US President Donald Trump has denied speaking with FIFA President Gianni Infantino about the World Soccer governing body offering stakes to external investors. FIFA plans to create a $20 billion subsidiary to run the World Cup and its other events and will offer stakes of up to 20% to external investors. FIFA says a company founded by Joshua Kushner, the brother of Mr. Trump's son-in-law, is expected to lead the proposed investor group. President Trump has told journalists he knows nothing about the plan.
6: Did FIFA or Mr. Infantino speak to you about their proposal to sell a stake?
7: No, I never spoke to him.
3: The bodies of four climbers have been located by Pakistani search crews after at least 10 mountaineers went missing during an avalanche on Broad Peak, one of the country's highest mountains. Tim Wharton reports.
8: The 10 climbers, including Nepali mountaineer Nirmal Persia, who set a record for the fastest ascent of the world's 14 highest mountains, went missing on Thursday. They were trying to climb Broad Peak, which is the world's 12th highest mountain and Pakistan's tallest. Pakistani search and rescue teams have been focusing on what they describe as a remote and difficult area. The mountaineering expedition group included Nirmal Persia and nine other climbers from Nepal, Pakistan, Oman, the US and China. Pakistani authorities say they remain hopeful for the safe recovery of the missing climbers, but they admit that the entire team has been out of communication since the avalanche.
3: Indonesia has arrested a Malaysian pilot who's accused of smuggling a large quantity of drugs into the country. Police say he was carrying 70,000 ecstasy tablets in his suitcase when arrested at Jakarta's international airport. Indonesian police further allege that the pilot, identified only by his initials, MSO, was on drugs while flying the Malaysia Airlines plane. Coral caves in the southern parts of the Great Barrier Reef are showing promising signs of recovery from the worst bleaching event on record. Johanna Marie has more.
9: The major coral bleaching event occurred in 2024 and was the first time in recorded history the southernmost coral cay, Lady Elliot Island, had been impacted. Marine biologist Erin Watson says the island's reef has almost fully recovered.
10: 40% of our corals that were surveyed, they bleached, but 90% of those corals recovered.
9: She says Cyclone Alfred cooled the ocean temperature by 2 degrees last year and provided some relief. Bleaching occurs during marine heat waves when coral becomes stressed and expels its zooxanthellae, the algae that provides it with nutrients and colour.
3: And in NRL, Canterbury Bankstown has moved into the top eight after a hard-fought 36-22 win over the Storm in Melbourne. The injury-depleted Storm are now at risk of missing the finals for the first time in 16 years. Canterbury forward Max King says he believes his side is improving each week.
11: When you come to Melbourne, you know, it's always a tough feed. And yeah, I felt like they were a better team out there for large periods out there tonight. So I'm just glad to come away with a win. We're in the eight, but it means nothing, you know. So there's a number of teams looming. And we just want to make sure that we're improving each week. And we want to be a good team for when we make the semis, that we can do something.
3: Earlier, the Dolphins held off the St. George Illawarra Dragons 28-22. Superstar halfback Isaiah Katoa returned from injury and was instrumental in that victory. 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
12: Hello, I'm Evan Wasuka from Pacific Review, and it's time to take a look at one of our big stories from across the Pacific region that we ran here on ABC Radio Australia. Now, this week's fatal landslide at the Goldridge mine in the Solomons is a wake-up call for authorities to stop illegal mining at the site, according to the local Member of Parliament. The body of a man was recovered from the rubble on Tuesday, and the mine's operator, Goldridge Mining Limited, has described him as an unauthorised gold panner. Neither Goldridge nor the police have provided any further updates since the first day of the disaster. Peter Chanel Agovaka is the MP for Central Guadalcanal, and he's also a Goldridge landowner. He says the operator of the mine needs to improve site security, and landowners need to be given incentives to stop illegal mining and to deter

0: outsiders from coming in.
1: It might sound simple, but simply I think the first issue is for the landowners' council to be reestablished. That means they go through a process of election. The tribes need to elect their council representative to represent them. So there are 16 tribes. So each tribe elects a tribe member that sits in the council. This is the legal body that is mandated by the people to speak on behalf of the landowners. So they can work with the company, they can work with the government in terms of moving or removing the illegal squatters. In that way, it is legally binding. Each tribe is mandated. Each tribe is responsible for its members. There are a number of landowners who are harboring outsiders as well. So this is perhaps one way of addressing this issue.
2: What about physical security, like physically preventing people from getting on the site? Is that even possible? Could that be something to look at?
1: What I suggested to the company is to have, is there a number of landowners living beyond the mining pit four. So they are actually living up there, and they are further south towards the big mountains. And I suggested to the company that they should have kind of ID cards, that when they arrive at the security gate, they saw the ID card and they say, okay, yes, you are a person that lives up there, so you can travel up. If you don't have that ID card, then you're not allowed to access the mining lease. So it's the only road. One thing that we must understand, that it's the only road going into the further inland towards the south. And I think the securities are not doing enough in terms of securing the mine site. There are shortcuts and there are places that people can access the site. And I think the company have failed to do this, to properly monitor people entering the mining lease.
2: Would one way to cut down on illegal mining be to make sure that landowners are getting benefits out of it? And is that happening at the moment, do you think?
1: Well, I think the landowners, this company, the council, the landowners share. What we did was we set up a business arm. This is the council's business arm. So it holds 10% share of a company. So this business arm is answerable to the council, who are the shareholders. To date, because the council is not properly elected, not properly constituted, they don't have that mandate. But the company can answer to this council, which have expired, their term of operation have expired.
0: And that was the Central Guadalcanal Member of Parliament, Peter Chanel Agovaka, and he was speaking there to the ABC's Liam Fox.

0: it's really a wonderful, wonderful opportunity for someone in their 70s, as I am, to have work. You know, it's just such a blessing. It really is. It's a blessing.
1: And Nanny, much as I love Australia, and I really do adore this country, I mean, there is one thing I really miss about Britain, which is my homeland, which are the pubs. I've got this thing that I don't think Australian pubs are quite as good as British pubs, but Melbourne pubs are different. They haven't got the same number of pokies that pubs have got in Sydney and New South Wales. They're a bit cozier. They're a bit more friendly, perhaps.
0: Mm. Well, I think that, you know, the nature of all pubs has evolved, really, since probably the 70s, particularly 70s and 80s, where people became more fluid in their movements. You know, you didn't know your neighbours anymore from about the 70s and 80s onwards. That started. Inner city living started to encroach on inner city pubs. And so they became less of a kind of community meeting place and more of a drop-in place. And I think the advent of pokies and things in pubs is a really weird development. I prefer them to stay in clubs rather than just pubs.
1: Noni, it's hard to do an interview with you without mentioning Play School, which celebrated 60 years on television not so long ago. You hosted the show for 24 of those 60 years, almost a quarter century. I wonder how that still impacts your life, or have you reached a point where you just wish interviewers wouldn't ask you how did Play School impact your life?
0: Not at all, no. Play School had a profound impact on me. I started off thinking I had to, you know, perform and be very bright and chirpy, and gradually came to realise that all I had to do was relate to the camera as if it were one four-year-old child or three-year-old child. And it taught me so much about, if you can hold the attention of a three- or four-year-old because you are present with them and interacting with them, adults are a breeze, because a very small child has a very strong bullshit detector. And if you're not being sincere and direct and engaging, they'll just lose interest and go and follow an ant crawling up a wall, because that's actually real. So it really taught me so much about being an actor, being present and in the moment as an actor, but also as a human being, just engaging and being able to connect with people. And to me, that's the true function of the arts, to connect us as human beings rather than divide us, which so many other things manage to make us feel is happening.
1: Noni Hazelhurst, it has been fantastic to talk to you. Thank you so much for joining us on Saturday Extra.
0: All the best.
1: Yes, before Bluey, before The Wiggles, there was Noni Hazelhurst to babysit our children when we put them in front of a screen. And her one-woman show, The Lark, is touring all over Australia until early next year. Thanks for listening. Thanks for your kind words on the text line. Thanks to the Saturday Extra team, as ever. Executive producer Belinda Summer, Nicole Kirby, Nick Baker, and studio engineer Tim Jenkins. Rear Vision is up next with a look at the history of Islam in Australia. I'm Nick Bryant. It is Saturday morning in Australia. Welcome home if you're returning to the country, and have a great weekend.
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4: So, Geraldine, have you seen The Odyssey?
5: I have, Hamish, and it's provoked mixed feelings in me, I have to say. What about you?
4: Mixed feelings? I know that means you don't like it. I haven't seen it yet, but I can't stop seeing people arguing about it all over the place, or hearing it in the cafes or at the gym.
5: Yes, look, it certainly seems to have provoked, if not a culture war, as some say, certainly a mass event that has got us all talking about origins, that's how I would put it. But why, I wonder, has a revisited iconic myth provoked such heat? I'm Geraldine Doogue.
4: I'm Hamish McDonald. Let's go roaming.

0: So, Jerry, you've seen the film. I don't know how you found 3 hours spare to go and do it. What did you think?
1: Look, I came out of it glad I'd seen it. And I came out, I suppose, a little puzzled by it, but glad. But the more I've read about it, the more I've become a little more judgmental of it, I think is the fair thing to say.
0: So what's the flaw? What don't you like? How has Christopher Nolan failed the world?
1: Failed me.
0: in delivering this version of The Odyssey.
1: He could have done such a better film. Like,

0: Oppenheimer, which was the previous film of his I saw, the story of the making of the atom bomb, was very Cillian Murphy playing this very complex character. There was complexity there. It was a rich, full portrayal of a man. Now, he's gone to Odysseus, which is a myth. I get it. It's an iconic myth, Western iconic myth. But he stripped the man down. It's too simplified, in my opinion. We get, I don't really mean this as badly as it comes out, sort of a slightly complicated John Wayne. That is not fair. Matt Damon is much more than a John Wayne, but he could have, I think, Christopher Nolan that is, made the point about the complexity of a civilization at its peak, as Greece was, in effect crossing some red lines, which I think is what he's trying to say about our present day, and still made it more complex. And instead, you know, it's a bit like a sort of Western hero with a bit of guilt.
1: Okay.
0: Thinking about life. I just think he could have been so much more.
1: Okay, but there's a reason where doing it on Global Roaming this week, which is that it's dropped somehow right in the middle of the culture wars. Elon Musk is getting involved. He says he wants to rewrite or reproduce a version of this with the help of Grok, his AI tool that is less woke. Mm. There is all sorts of commentary about Nolan reflecting the state of the existing world order in this film and its disintegration, or however you want to term it. But there's also an accusation, right, that somehow this telling of it has...
0: Yes, that's right.
1: ..dressed it up within Christian value systems, which were not there, were not present, were not intended for the telling of this story. So there's lots for us to unpack, I guess, within the global roaming space.
0: Yes, look, I think it is. It's a very timely film. And look, what I'm thrilled about and why we decided to do it is, just like the World Cup, we're all talking about it one way and the other. We've all watched it. It is one of those rare moments where the global conversation takes place. Well, that's a thrill. Now, I actually think that Elon Musk, you know, I personally think he's been sort of sideswiped, as it were, because I think...
1: Elon Musk's been sideswiped? What?
0: Well, I mean, I just think that the stuff about culture wars is honestly, I think, quite small. I think it's that... To me, it's, you know, allegedly because he cast, for instance...
1: Lupita Nyong'o.
0: A black woman in the role of Helen of Troy, who was, you know, we all sort of imagine as a sort of a blonde, gorgeous beauty who represents Western civilization. Now, okay, look, I'm not sure what I think about all that. I've got really mixed feelings. But to me, it's that sense of... Can't we live with complexity? That's what I get out of it. Now, I don't know where that sits in the culture wars, but I think it'd be better if we could live with more complexity so that we don't want perfect people as our leaders. We expect them to have flaws, but we still expect them to be leaders. Like, if that's not a current problem, I don't know what is.
1: Well, we have the perfect guest for you on this episode. Claire Leeman is a journalist, founder of Quillette, an online magazine. Describes herself as a classic liberal with a small c conservative value set. Most importantly, though, and pertinently, she's a huge fan of Christopher Nolan's version of The Odyssey. She's written an article in The Australian on it, heaping praise upon it, and valiantly spending her days on X, Twitter, defending the film. Claire Leeman... firstly, why on earth are you doing that on social media platforms? But make the case, please, for this version of The Odyssey.
2: Well, thanks for having me, Hamish, and thanks, Geraldine. For me, it is first and foremost a visual work of art. So I see it as, I see film as an extension of the visual arts from painting onward. And so for me, I was struck by all of these beautiful scenes. You know, the Hades scene is on a volcanic beach in Iceland. The Cyclops scene was filmed in a real Greek cave. You've got these vast oceanic scenes that are shot from a helicopter. And so for me, the visual artistry was second to none. And that includes things like the lighting. So all of the scenes were filmed in torchlight. So real flames, you know, none of this fluorescent light. And so I think he captured the panoramic sense that you get in the poem of being lost at sea, as well as the grittiness of Bronze Age Mycenaean Greece. Now, When it comes to the character of Odysseus not being complex

0: enough. I recognize that that's a valid criticism, of course, and others have criticized the script for not being sophisticated. And I think that's completely valid criticism, but I would just point out that the studio gave Christopher Nolan $250 million to make a blockbuster. They didn't give him $250 million to make a documentary looking at Mycenaean Greece. You know, like we have to accept that a blockbuster film is what it is, and it's made $700 million already.
1: Is that the
0: It's
1: argument, though? Is that the sort of, the justification that he couldn't have tried
0: Oh
1: harder?
0: no. I think we have to recognize that a blockbuster film is an art form in itself, but it's different to other types of film, and it's different from what, a classicist might expect when it comes to adapting The Odyssey. I think we just have to accept a film in its own terms. And a blockbuster film is different again. It has a particular audience in mind, which is a mass market audience, because it has to make back the money that was spent making it. And so we have to accept that the director is going to tailor it for a mass audience, not just the 1% of the population who are trained in the classics, if that makes sense.
2: Claire, I think what's really interesting to me is that you are, I suppose, a bit critical of the conservatives who are getting swept up in the culture war dimension of this. Can you explain that position?
0: Well, yeah, I mean, on social media in particular, there was a huge wave of commentary driven by these online influencers, particularly in America, who I wouldn't really call conservative. I would call them reactionary, and some of them are just trying to make money off of social media engagement. But people were saying they were going to boycott the film because Helen of Troy was being played by a black woman. And then when the film was released, there were these complaints that, the actors weren't Greek, and there's an Asian actor on the boat who swims off to the sirens, and there's an Indian actor. And so there was quite a racist backlash, and a backlash towards the casting of Elliot Page as well. And I found that extremely vulgar and crude. And from my point of view, sometimes that type of casting can present a problem, but in this particular film, I don't think it did at all. Because it's set in a fantasy land, it's a mythical story, and it seemed perfectly natural to have Black Helen of Troy, because it made her, she was exotic and contrasted with other characters. So for me, it's whether or not the casting works in the film. And I withheld judgment until I saw it. And after seeing it, I thought, well, the casting was fantastic. Every choice worked very well.
1: Look, I didn't. I thought that she was perfectly adequate, if you know what I mean.
2: Geraldine.
1: Well, sorry, I did. I thought she was. No, I mean, she didn't. It didn't strike me. She wasn't. It's a very small part. Yes, I
2: This
1: mean,
2: is Lupita
1: I'm not trying.
2: Nyong'o you're talking about.
1: Yes. I thought it didn't either. Oh, yes, she was glamorous,
0: I thought she was
1: and
0: beautiful.
1: I sort of don't know what Elon Musk is talking about. I suppose for me, well, I offer both the Dunkirk, his previous film, and Oppenheimer as films where he most definitely did blockbusters, but he made them observably complicated. And I suppose why I stress that is that I think it's absolutely in our interests at this moment in world history, where everything is so fluid and turbulent and nothing seems stable, to actually revel, a very, very good filmmaker like him, backed by that sort of money, to revel in the fact that there are complications, like Odysseus, who she sort of in effect says he was there riddled with guilt at the fact that he overstepped the gods' guidelines on proper behavior by the sack of Troy, by this amazing, which is brilliantly done, the horse and everything. Never seen anything as effective as that. And he then is riddled with guilt, and he sort of, the implication is he becomes a sort of a bit of a peacenik. Well, that's absolutely absurd. In the original, he remains very keen on violence. He's still riddled with guilt as to whether the state he represents Greece, which I suppose you could say at the moment is the equivalent of the United States, whether it is using this well enough. Now that, you know, I think that would have, he could have done that. He's talented enough, Christopher Nolan, to do that, and it would have been that much more satisfying, I think.
0: Yeah, I think that's a very valid argument. The narrative structure to me reminded me more of Greek tragedies, so the tragedies by Euripides and Sophocles, than it did Homer. So obviously filmmakers study the Greek tragedies because it's the basis of drama, which turns into film, and you know the first act, second act and third act. But you have these Greek heroes who are undone by their own hubris. And so at the end of the plays, you know, the famous plays like Oedipus Rex, they discover that through their own actions, they've ruined themselves, they've ruined their family, or they've ruined their city, such as what happens to Oedipus and Oedipus Rex, and even in the Bacchae with Pentheus. So to me, that narrative structure of the hero being undone by their own actions, that's what the film reminded me of more than it did Homer. And I take your point that in the original Odyssey, there's no guilt and there's no reflection and no introspection. The Greeks famously, you know, didn't have a guilt culture.
1: Do introspection.
0: You know. So that's absolutely a valid argument from that historical point of view. But I think it's probably simplistic to say that the Greeks didn't reflect on war and didn't, you know, Thucydides reflected on the Peloponnesian War being a terrible evil. And so I don't think we can just dismiss the film as just being, you know, a fanciful interpretation. I think the Greeks actually did have some complex views on these issues, and
1: they believed in civilization, didn't they? A couple of people have pointed out that they that this represents their great worries about the fall of civilization. Well, you know, you hear a lot about that at the moment around the place. So they basically believed that a civilizational ethic was a good thing, and to think that it might be falling apart was a terrible thing. And so that's there. But in a way, that whole conscience-ridden man is quite a Christian thing.
0: Yeah.
1: It's displaying quite Christian elements, isn't it?
0: Yeah, that's right. And, you know, through Christianity, we transition from having a shame culture to a guilt culture. And obviously Nolan's films explore guilt. Oppenheimer, the famous one, the guilt over the invention of the nuclear weapon. So, you know, some people have argued that The Odyssey is like Oppenheimer version 2. I was happy to view the film without getting too much into the weeds of, you know, what does this mean and what does that mean? I know that there are all of these different interpretations that one can have, and film studies students will be interpreting this film for years. What I got out of it was the spectacle, first and foremost, and just and the beauty, the beauty of the scenes, right. That's what affected me the most on an aesthetic or an emotional level.
2: You're listening to Global Roaming from Radio National. It's Hamish here alongside Geraldine. Our guest is Claire Lehman from the online magazine Quillette. She's talking about Christopher Nolan's blockbuster adaptation of The Odyssey. Do stay listening, though, because Geraldine wants to talk about sex, and that's still to come. Claire, I've just been reflecting on some of what Geraldine was observing about the state of the world being quite fluid. Things are in flux, right? And I wonder if, on some level, either overt or subliminal, Nolan is also doing something else with this film by casting someone like Lupita Nyong'o as Helen of Troy, or Elliot Page, you mentioned earlier, who's a trans actor. You know, presumably he would have cast Elliot Page knowing that this would generate some form of conversation about what masculinity is, how it's reflected. You know, the trans debate is so politically explosive, you know, particularly in the West right now. Maybe he's nudging at that flow state that the world is in currently.
0: Yeah, potentially. And I think a theme that does come across in the film is the importance of being inclusive, you know. The audit, and that's why I bristle a little bit.
2: And isn't
0: bit when
2: isn't
0: people,
2: that quite woke?
0: Yeah.
2: Isn't that quite woke?
0: Yeah. Yeah. Yeah, but it's done It is work, but
1: did you honestly, did that actually hit you, Claire, when you were watching it?

0: inclusive in the sense that Western civilization is for everybody, and the Odyssey, as you know, the foundational text of the Western canon, is for everybody. And if you believe in Western civilization and the principles of freedom and human rights and trade and all of the things, the nice things that we enjoy, I mean, obviously they're universal principles that belong to everybody. Mm. And I do think the poem itself, the mythological poem written by Homer, belongs to the world, and it belongs to everyone, not just the Greeks of 800 BC.
1: So that's very interesting, because this goes to some of what you've been talking about, right, as to whether this is the delivery of this is in itself a conservative act.
0: Yeah.
1: Or whether it should be debated as a work product. It's quite an interesting lesson, isn't it, that these principles are for everybody and that is embedded in this text.
0: Yeah, I think updating the text, popularising the text, getting probably millions of kids around the world interested in Homer and the ancient Greeks, I mean, that is a fundamentally
2: indeed
0: conservative, small c conservative act to preserve your own culture and transmit it to future generation. Conservative in the Burkean sense that you're, you know, taking what your ancestors have given you and you're passing it on.
1: Do you think there is something in this, whether it's the original text, the story, or this telling of it, that offers us some insight about how to approach this deep and extreme polarization that exists in the world today? Like, it's some of what you write about quite often. Is there something in this for us that lights a path forward?
0: Well, I think great art in general is a force to bring people together. I think, you know, it doesn't matter what side of politics you're on or even what country you're from, we can all share in great works of art. And I think that's the wonderful thing about art, is that it's very unifying and humanizing. I mean, it's a little bit like the World Cup. We can all go and watch the World Cup, and it doesn't matter if we're Italian or Greek or French or Nigerian, we can all enjoy it. And I think a massive cultural moment like the release of the Odyssey is similar to that. And then another layer underneath, obviously, when we have universal themes coming through in art, and with the Odyssey you've got grief, longing, desire, loss, all of these universal human themes, we can all relate to them. It doesn't matter what our cultural background is. And that's why the story has lasted for nearly 3,000 years, because it has these universal themes. We can read politics into it if we like, but I think it supersedes politics and it touches us at a more human, deeper level.
1: I know Geraldine's desperate to talk about sex. So.
3: I am.
1: I've held this off for as long as possible.
3: Again, wonder why he decided to dodge it completely. Like Mary Beard, the great classicist, said, Nolan has stripped out Odysseus's elusive sexiness. And, you know, Emily Wilson, who wrote the modern translation that Nolan read in order to make the film, sort of says it's almost like he's looking at a post-traumatic stress victim who was very keen on, shall we say, the bed of Circe, the temptress, and Calypso, the goddess who had him imprisoned for 7 years. You know, he didn't have a bad time at all. Now, what is intriguing to me is that he decided to make him as pure as gold. Why? Sort of white pure, you know, that he'd never looked aside. There was poor old Penelope back there heading off all the suitors, the 20 suitors. And in fact, his men sort of said, please, can we leave? Can you actually get away from this Circe character? Why would he dodge that? That surely would have contributed, whether you're conservative or otherwise, to a useful examination of what we require from leaders.
0: Yeah, I had a completely different interpretation. I looked at how much it costs to make the film. You can't make that money back. You can't make that money back if it's restricted. If kids can't go and see it, like teenagers. So, like, blockbusters have
3: but you could have flirted if you didn't want to actually.

0: That's what I think that Nolan was doing. I happen to find that a stripped down version of art. And I don't actually think, look, I enjoyed it. Don't get me wrong. I enjoyed it. I came out of thinking, wow, you know, they've spent their money wisely. But I would have preferred a slightly more artful man so that we recognise this person. You know, there's a lot of debate. I've just come back from England where there's a lot of debate about what we require from people who lead us. What sort of, are we looking for sort of perfection? What are we looking for? We'd better actually learn, come to terms with men and women who were real and mixed. And in a way, I came out of it and thought, look, I think I know what he was tilting at, but he actually produced a sort of, you know, a sort of, someone said, Jason Bourne with a bit of PTSD, you know?
1: Claire, maybe a final thought for you from you. I just wonder how, as someone that kind of wades into a lot of these issues time and time again, do you feel exhausted with the culture wars, or do you think they're getting somewhere? Are they yielding something? Are we reaching as a society some new common understanding, or is it just ripping each other apart?
2: No, we're not getting anywhere. And there's no upside to wading into culture wars online. There's none. And, you know, I was struck by an interview I saw with Christopher Nolan where he said he doesn't send or receive emails and he doesn't have a smartphone. And I thought, well, there's someone who's got their priorities right.
0: Wow. Did he really?
2: Because,
0: say
2: you know,
0: that?
2: He can tune all of this out, all of this noise and chatter, all of this stuff about the casting and Elliot Page and, you know, he's made the wrong choices and this and that. He can tune all of it out and just focus on his craft. And I think that's a very wise way of living.
1: Claire, thank you very much. It's been wonderful chatting.
0: It certainly has.
2: No, thank you. Thanks, Geraldine. Thanks, Hamish. Appreciate it.
0: Well, that was Claire Leeman, a journalist and a founder of the online magazine Quillette. And she's a self-professed, as you could hear, lover of Chris Nolan's The Odyssey. Now, look, Hamish, I think this weekend it's got to be on your agenda.
1: Yes. I do find the thought of going and sitting in a cinema for 3 hours hard, I'll be honest.
0: Do you?
1: Yes.
0: Oh.
1: I find it hard to fathom, you know, allocating that time, particularly when the weather is so glorious. I love winter in Australia, so it's a little bit hard for me to dedicate that much time to it. But I do. You've both left me with a lot to think about and consider, so I do want to go and see it. I can't remember whether it was you or Claire made this point, that we're not often having a big global conversation about the same things. And it's been delightful, I think, in recent months to have the World Cup, just as one example, of something that does draw attention from far and wide. I suspect the Odyssey maybe isn't, you know, I'm sure it's not getting as wider attention as what the World Cup did. But I think it's wonderful for the planet, for the globe, to have these distractions, because they do offer us something else. They do offer us an opportunity to remember that we're, you know, we inhabit the same planet, that there is commonality. And, you know, to the extent that Christopher Nolan is provoking all of these interpretations and then discussion about those interpretations, well,
0: phenomenal.
1: I imagine for a director that must be incredibly affirming, even if he's not on social media or exchanging emails to engage with any of it.
0: Oh, look, he deserves huge applause for provoking that. I totally agree. And let's hope he does something. I don't know what he can do next. But, yeah, let's hope he keeps going, you know, having those sorts of big ambitions. That's a big ambition. No, look, I think you must see it, and then we'll further. We might have a little backup next
1: part
0: week.
1: A part two.
0: Can I recommend, because I think a lot of people will have seen it and some just will, you know, write it off, but some like me will continue to read. There's, I think, one of the best pieces I saw was in, somebody sent it to me from Foreign Policy magazine. It's a man called Brett Devereaux, who's actually a Roman historian, called Odysseus at the End of Civilization. Now, look, you might have to fiddle around a bit to find it, but it's so good. It's totally accessible, and he just sort of talks about what it does, that it basically says, hey, let's be grateful we are part of a civilization and which hasn't collapsed.

0: lapsed, and that this is a thing to be conscious of. So I thoroughly recommend that.
1: Oh, I enjoyed reading it, so I'll endorse it as well. global.roaming@abc.net.au is our email address. Thanks to producer Aston Brown, supervising producer Pat Sunderland, and our executive producer Laura McAuliffe. We'll talk to you again soon. Bye-bye, Jerry.
0: Bye-bye.

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0: ABC News, I'm Eliza Getzey. The Prime Minister of Timor-Leste is in Darwin this weekend to give an address at Australia's largest Indigenous cultural gathering. Nate Woodall reports from Northeast Arnhem Land.
1: It's been 50 years since the Aboriginal Land Rights Northern Territory Act was legislated. Today, Chairman of the Yothu Yindi Foundation, Jawa Yunipingu, will take to the Gama stage to reflect on the milestone and outline his vision for the next 50 years. Foreign Affairs Minister Penny Wong will also take to the stage in the absence of Prime Minister Anthony Albanese, joined by Indigenous Australians Minister Malandiri McCarthy. Rounding out the day will be an address from the Prime Minister of the Democratic Republic of Timor-Leste, Janana Guzmao, and a special performance by singer-songwriter Emma Donovan.
0: Palestinians in Gaza have expressed scepticism about whether a declaration from Hamas that it will lay down its weapons will ever be implemented. Middle East correspondent Matthew Doran reports.
2: The US president heralded the agreement from Hamas as a major step on the path to peace, and he says Israel likes the deal, even though it's yet to formally comment. Hamas insists it's conditional on Israel's conduct and that it will only hand over its weapons to the Palestinian Technocratic Committee set up to run Gaza if Israel stops launching strikes on the territory and withdraws from large swathes of the strip. Israel has repeatedly said it won't do that until Hamas disarms. It's left many Palestinians living in Gaza feeling like the Hamas announcement won't actually shift the dial, fueling despair at the situation facing their communities.
0: US President Donald Trump has denied speaking with FIFA President Gianni Infantino about the World Soccer governing body offering stakes to external investors. FIFA plans to create a $20 billion subsidiary to run the World Cup and its other events and will offer stakes of up to 20% to external investors. FIFA says a company founded by Joshua Kushner, the brother of Mr. Trump's son-in-law, is expected to lead the proposed investor group. President Trump has told journalists he knows nothing about the plan.
3: Did FIFA or Mr. Infantino speak to you about their proposal to sell a stake in
4: the World Cup? No, I never spoke to him.
0: The bodies of four climbers have been located by Pakistani search crews after at least 10 mountaineers went missing during an avalanche on Broad Peak, one of the country's highest mountains. Tim Wharton reports.
5: The 10 climbers, including Nepali mountaineer Nirmal Persia, who set a record for the fastest ascent of the world's 14 highest mountains, went missing on Thursday. They were trying to climb Broad Peak, which is the world's 12th highest mountain and Pakistan's tallest. Pakistani search and rescue teams have been focusing on what they describe as a remote and difficult area. Mountaineering expedition group included Nirmal Persia and nine other climbers from Nepal, Pakistan, Oman, the US and China. Pakistani authorities say they remain hopeful for the safe recovery of the missing climbers, but they admit that the entire team has been out of communication since the avalanche.
0: Indonesia has arrested a Malaysian pilot who's accused of smuggling a large quantity of drugs into the country. Police say he was carrying 70,000 ecstasy tablets in his suitcase when arrested at Jakarta's International Airport. Indonesian police further allege that the pilot, identified only by his initials, MSO, was on drugs while flying the Malaysia Airlines plane. Coral caves in the southern parts of the Great Barrier Reef are showing promising signs of recovery from the worst bleaching event on record. Johanna Marie has more.
6: The major coral bleaching event occurred in 2024 and was the first time in recorded history the southernmost coral cay, Lady Elliot Island, had been impacted. Marine biologist Erin Watson says the island's reef has almost fully recovered.
7: 40% of our corals that were surveyed, they bleached, but 90% of those corals recovered.
6: She says Cyclone Alfred cooled the ocean temperature by 2 degrees last year and provided some relief. Bleaching occurs during marine heat waves when coral becomes stressed and expels its zooxanthellae, the algae that provides it with nutrients and colour.
0: And in NRL, Canterbury Bankstown has moved into the top eight after a hard-fought 36-22 win over the Storm in Melbourne. The injury-depleted Storm are now at risk of missing the finals for the first time in 16 years. Canterbury forward Max King says he believes his side is improving each week.
8: When you come to Melbourne, you know, it's always a tough feat. And yeah, I felt like they're a better team out there for large periods out there tonight. So I'm just glad to come away with a win. We're in the eight, but it means nothing, you know. So there's a number of teams looming. And we just want to make sure that we're improving each week. And we want to be a good team for when we make the semis, that we can do something.
0: Earlier, the Dolphins held off the St. George Illawarra Dragons 28-22. Superstar halfback Isaiah Katoa returned from injury and was instrumental in that victory. 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
10: Food is supposed to nourish us, but between rising food allergies and unexpected stomach troubles, what we put on our plates today and what our bodies can actually digest and handle is a growing health puzzle for Māori and Pacific communities. Our modern meat-heavy Western diets have largely displaced the nutrient-dense, plant-based traditions of our ancestors, and some of the answers might also be written into our DNA. Today on the program, we're going to unpack this from all sides. You'll hear from Chef Anasini Maile Savio, who talks about centering staple ingredients as a way to make allergy-safe comfort food, as well as Samoan scientist Dr. Amy Maslin-Miller, who shares about the genetic reasons why our bodies might respond to what we eat, and some healthy recipes that bring all this wisdom together by cookbook author Tertia Ryan. Here is Chef Anasini, who is a mum who's managed her daughter's severe allergies. She's also a former Allergy New Zealand board member.
11: I remember my mum cooking, you know, when I was little, when I was younger, growing up as a child. And she was always making home-cooked meals from local and seasonal ingredients. But then we had the, you know, the chop suey and then the corned beef, which was the westernized part of growing up. And we had that, I remember growing up, but also seasonal things like fruits, mangoes, watermelon, pineapple, papaya. So I grew up with seasonal fruits and veggies. And my mum would always make sure that we had salads in what we ate. And so I think for me, now that I migrated to New Zealand, I had a Samoan mum, so she would cook a lot of like fried rice, chop suey, and, you know, what her mum would cook for her, she'd cook for us. So it was like a generational, you know, family recipes that she'll pass down to us. For me, Pacific food is important for as a Pacifica woman, Tongan born, part Samoan, especially now in this generation, because it's there's a lot of social media and all that stuff. So, you know, a lot of influence from Western European countries. Like, for example, myself, I'm married to an Italian. So then my daughter is multicultural. And so it's so important, like, for us to preserve our culture through the food and tell our stories. And I think if we continue to tell that story on a plate and we connect and we feel a sense of belonging.
12: Anna, do you have a favorite family recipe that you want to share with us today?
11: I do have a few favorites, but I think one favorite is growing up was chop suey. My mum always made chop suey growing up. She used to always make beef chop suey, which basically was carrots. She would use green beans, carrots, onions, garlic, heaps of ginger, and then just saute, cook it together, and then soak the vermicelli, and then add the vermicelli to it, cook it further for another 10, 15 minutes, and then it's done. And then we'll have it with either rice or taro or sweet potatoes. Yeah, kumala.
12: That sounds yum. you know, Anna, reducing allergens is a big part of your work as a chef now. Why is this important to you?
11: For me, raising allergen awareness within our Pacific and Māori communities, because I previously was on the Allergy New Zealand board as a volunteer, and I thought that was important as a mother of somebody who's my daughter who suffers from food allergies. So she is anaphylactic to dairy and eggs and intolerant to gluten. She'll have eczema and stuff. So, yeah, it's so important for me to, you know, be my daughter's voice and represent her. And actually, I'm very fortunate to be in the food industry to also be able to represent her and be her voice, you know, so that she may feel inclusive and create food that is also is safe for her, but not just her, but other Pacific and Māori who are like her, because I found out that Pacific and Māori have the highest statistics in food allergies here in Aotearoa New Zealand, along with Asians. So yeah, so I think it's so important for me now for my business to raise awareness around that and understanding around food allergens and why it's important, because it could be life-threatening and it could help, you know, with somebody's health. And especially us mothers, we do tend to stress a lot about our kids, worry a lot about our kids and their food allergies, which could be hard to manage if we're not aware of how to prepare or how to manage their diets.
12: And you also make vegan-friendly recipes. What does GS Grab and Go mean to you? And how is it different from vegan foods from other parts of the world?
11: Well, I do Pacific vegan-friendly food. So I do a take on a lot of the meat-heavy dishes that we're used to, and I just incorporate Pacific flavours to it, whether it's tapioca or taro leaves. So I recreate, I try and rediscover and, you know, recreate some of the dishes that we were, like, say, chop suey that my mum would make with beef. I'll probably leave the beef out and I'll probably add chickpeas or lentils or something like Polynesian, like awifi, Polynesian chestnuts, to add more proteins to it. So, yeah, so that's the difference with me, is adding the Pacifica flavours and touches to meat-heavy meals that we're used to.
12: Anna, why do you think a Pacific vegan lifestyle matters for Pacific Islanders?
11: I think because of our growing health issues, allergies, once for as an example, diabetes, obesity, cardiac arrest. You know, my dad had diabetes and he passed away from a cardiac arrest, sadly. So I think from the growing issues, especially our young kids now having, who have diabetes. You know, I was in Tonga earlier this year, and just the amount of, like, meat and, you know, meat heavy diets that we have, it really isn't we need to go back. I think once upon a time, when meat wasn't introduced to the Pacific, we only had a lot of fish and plant-based traditional ingredients, if you think of it, because we had our oceans and then we had all our local fruit and crops, vegetables, greeneries, maybe birds, but, you know, we never really had a lot of meat. So I think with the growing health issues that we have now within our Pacific and Māori communities, I think plant-based for me is such a great diet to go by, because it is so easy to be plant-based. When I was in Tonga, there's so much variety of fruits and local vegetables within reach that you can have it fresh every day, you know, from garden to table. But I didn't see that when I was there. I saw a lot of westernized, you know, food and diet, and a lot of meat and fruits that were imported from Aotearoa to Tonga. And I thought, oh, wow, like, what? Why are we doing that when we have so much beautiful, like, seasonal stuff like papaya and passion fruit, avocados? You can easily be plant-based in the Pacific. So I think for me, with those growing amount of health issues, not just in Aotearoa New Zealand, but also in the Pacific, we should really go back to reducing meat and incorporating more nutrients from our plants, incorporating more a variety of those seasonal fruit and veggies so that it has all the nutrients that you need. It's also good for the gut. You know, it nourishes your body without harming your body so much.
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10: I'm Melissa Macon. On the program today, you're hearing from Chef Anasini Ma'ile Savio, who told Natasha Metten about how she's reimagining Pacific comfort food while also navigating her daughter's allergies. And now intolerances can be a little bit more manageable than allergies, which in many cases are life-threatening. But what is written into our biological code? Here is Samoan scientist Dr. Amy Maslin-Miller.
13: So there are certain genes that can switch on or switch off to allow a person to digest lactose. So lactose is present in dairy products, so like milk, yogurt, cheeses, ice cream, and yogurts. If you find yourself particularly drinking milk and shortly after you feel like bloated or like you start farting a lot or in worst cases you have diarrhea, most likely you're lactose intolerant. And that's because of your genes. And this gene has developed over time. So for instance, in our Pacific populations, we generally are lactose intolerant because traditionally our diet had no milk at all. So we didn't need to have a gene to digest this lactose. However, when we look in European populations, their traditional diet heavily relied on dairy. So they had milk from their cows that they made cheeses from. And so their gene is actually switched on to allow them to digest the lactose. So it's not necessarily like a good or a bad thing if you're lactose intolerant, but it's really good to understand, you know, if you're drinking milk and you're feeling sick afterwards, that is because of a lactose intolerance. But there's some really interesting studies to show that if you are lactose intolerant, so meaning if you drink milk and you feel kind of like bloated and farty and like have diarrhea, but you drink milk, you can be predictive of type 2 diabetes. So it's kind of interesting because they say that the key is that there's a bacteria in your microbiome that allows you to be more less at risk of type 2 diabetes. So potentially if you're lactose intolerant and drink milk, it could be a good thing, but there's no kind of detrimental outcome from it.
10: And so with the issue around intolerance and how it was created, like you mentioned, Europeans had very dairy-based diets. And I imagine because we were sort of ocean-based people, we had lots of, you know, seafood and fresh vegetables and produce. Was this something that in the research has kind of increased due to globalization? Like, was the introduction of milk through farming and things like that when we started to notice some of these issues, or has it just been because of kind of our ancestors' genetics that you can see those variations?
13: Primarily from our ancestors' genetics. Like you said, in the Pacific Islands, our primary diet was from the land and the sea. So it was like taro, breadfruit, yam, coconut, and fish. So we didn't have any dairy at all within our diet. But what we're seeing now is that, for instance, now in New Zealand and Australia, we're having families, you know, particularly in Samoa, with influence from Chinese, German ancestry, and then also having different types of influences from different ethnicities. And so we're getting kind of like an admixture of different genes. So you may find that some Samoan Germans or Samoan Chinese can actually have milk and not feel sick afterwards. And that's purely just from the genetics and the mixture of genes.
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10: That was Samoan scientist Dr. Amy Maslin-Miller. Once we know what works for our bodies, how do we put that into practice? Did you know that moringa is considered a powerhouse superfood? The leaves are rich in iron, calcium, vitamin C, protein, and antioxidants. I'm not sure of many plants that are rich in protein, but fantastic for our overall health. They're a key ingredient championed by Tertia Ryan, who is a Samoan advocate for healthy living, and authored Heal the Samoan Way, which is a cookbook developed by the 10,000 Toes campaign to encourage healthier eating and also tackle diabetes.
14: You see NCDs everywhere. It's the biggest recurring issue in the Pacific, across all different, many different Pacific countries today. And there's so many people at work doing this, like the group that you work with, 10,000 Toes. And so I guess, how important is food to that? Do you find food to be the really big key player here for preventing obesity and NCDs?
15: Food is a big part. We can exercise, that's important too. But, you know, in our Pacific families, we place such high priority on food and that coming together where we love to eat, because it just promotes this sense of belonging and the fellowship. But we tend to eat too much, like portions, and eat the wrong foods. And if you go back to our ancestors, their diet was very simple. There was no NCDs back in the day. It was just fresh fish, a root crop like taro or banana. Very simple. But now, if you came to sit with us at a Samoan, typical Samoan lunch, you have all the corned beef, the all the fatty foods like the fried chicken. Like, we sort of give importance to those types of food. We say that that's the good food. And we look down on the food which is good for us. But those foods are making us sick. And it's a big concern for Samoa and I guess everywhere else across the Pacific. So hopefully the cookbook will give something like a useful tool. It all starts in the families, yeah. Especially the mother. I think we as mothers, we are like the change agents, just to help change that mindset. When we do prepare food, being mindful of what we're cooking for our children, our husbands, our extended families, so that hopefully our families will start appreciating these healthier options. And there's a lot of healthy options. Some people think that to be plant-based, it costs a lot of money. But if you grow your own food, keep it very fresh and local, it truly is a blessing. And you actually save a lot of money rather than buying all the imported foods that are making us sick.
14: Yes. The cost of meat today, I can imagine I would probably

0: probably save maybe $100 a week for me. But there's often this belief that healthy food is really bland or restrictive. So, and sometimes in other places I've seen there's big debates over, well, how do you get enough protein and other things that you need from meat? So I definitely have approached vegetarianism before, and I really enjoyed it. I felt really good doing it. But how did you approach your new way of living and eating?
1: I think the key is to not go too extreme from the start, like do it in increments, just so you can help condition your mindset to appreciate those changes. So for me, it started first with the alcohol. I cut out alcohol, so that was year one. Then year two, I moved to like the red meats, where I cut out the red meats. Then the next year was like the chicken and stuff. You know, so it's bit by bit, because if you try and go, I mean, there are cases where you have to go extreme if your, health outcomes aren't looking good. But if you want to embrace this lifestyle, do it in a gentle way, and do it in a way that is realistic. And I guess as a mother who prepares the food, I know I went too extreme at the beginning when my family weren't very happy with me, but I found a balance. So now I'm the only one in our family that's vegetarian, but I noticed from just planting that seed from long ago, my children and husband are eating more of the healthier options compared to what it was before that change in lifestyle.
0: Tasha, I'd love to know, if we were coming to your place for dinner tonight, what might be on the menu? What are some of those things that you cook? And do you have a particular favorite that you cook all the time from your cookbook?
1: Yes, I definitely love the salads. There's so many different types of salads, the rainbow salad, there's even the moringa salad. You mentioned how do you get protein? Moringa is like a superfood. It's an edible, well, we call it the edible tamalingi here, high in iron and protein. So you probably experience some of those salads. Even, I'm not sure, I know it grows well in PNG, the laupele, or the edible hibiscus leaf, which we use here in a lot of stir fries, and also even in our smoothies. And you'll definitely get taro. I love taro, or another root crop, or even boiled green bananas. And a lot of fruits, probably perhaps a nice fresh fruit salad with the soursop and guava, or the ripe fresh pawpaws for dessert. Yeah. So
0: Oh,
1: there's a lot of options
0: that's
1: that you will
0: delicious.
1: experience if you came for dinner tonight at my home.
0: Delicious. We love soursop. I get the smoothies when I go back to Fiji sometimes from the cafes there. But in summer and in this heat, those fresh salads are just so delicious. Are there any surprising superfoods that you use in your cooking that are really high in certain nutrients and vitamins?
1: Well, definitely the moringa and the soursop, like you mentioned, and I know that grows abundantly in Brisbane because it's tropical, similar to us. Then, of course, all the fresh pawpaw, the mango, even the taro for your carbs, and the green bananas, which is plentiful here. Yeah, so those are my go-tos. I guess at the end of the day, it's the cookbook is a vision that's come to fruition, and we're so happy that we have this resource, like a local resource that we can share with the community. And we just want to encourage all of us to slow down. We live busy lifestyles, even though we're here in the islands. We eat too much takeaway foods, but just slow down and actually come together as a family and enjoy cooking these healthy meals. Because when you do this, you're like providing this avenue to bring our families together. You know, a typical family now, the husband and wife work, the kids, you know, do their own thing. You come home, you don't have time to cook, but do takeaways, and there's no real togetherness. But the cookbook, it's a nice way to bring families together where you can cook these simple meals, nothing too daunting, and you know, nice tropical meals that you can all enjoy together as a family. So hopefully families will make good use of this Heal the Salmon Way cookbook.
0: That was Tertia Ryan, who authored Heal the Salmon Way, a cookbook that is trying to tackle the growing epidemic of diabetes right across the Pacific. Thanks for tuning in. This has been Pacific Pulse with me, Melissa Macon. If you've missed any part of this conversation, or you'd like to hear the full interview that Natasha Metten did with Anna Saini, you can find it on Sisters Let's Talk. Just head to the ABC Pacific website and search for it there. This episode of Pacific Pulse was produced on Yuggera and Turrbal Country.

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4: Welcome to Stories from the Sideline, where you'll get to meet amazing athletes from across the Pacific excelling in their fields. On the show today, an interview from Nisian Footy, the show hosted by Sam Wykes and Tinirau Aruna, which shines a light on all the incredible Pacific Islander footy players dominating in the rugby league and the rugby union worlds.
5: Well, Sammy, we've been chasing this man for quite some time now, and when you think of icons, when you think of role models, this guy is up there, especially when it comes to the game of rugby league and to a lot of us Pacific kids that grew up in Western Sydney. The great man's name is Tony Pulotua, also known as TP. He was born in Auckland, New Zealand. He's played over 200 games for the mighty Penrith Panthers. Was also a part of that 2003 grand final where they beat the Sydney Roosters. And then he went over to England to play in the Super League. And collectively, almost played 400 games, professional rugby league games, in both the NRL and Super League. But it's an absolute honour to have you here on the show, TP. And yeah, thank you for joining us here on Nisian Footy.
6: Thanks for having me, brothers.
5: Firstly, I'm going to get it straight out the box here. So there's been a rumour now. I was a Penrith Panther junior, and we used to do all these workouts on the rowing machine. And there was this myth or legend where yourself held the record for, so you'd have to row for...
7: Is it 1 minute on, 30 off?
5: Yep, minute on, yeah. 30 seconds off, and you have to get 300 metres. The moment you don't make 300 metres in that minute, then your time's up. And we used to always just try and chase... Tony's record. Is that true? You still hold that record on the rowing machine?
6: I think so. When I first started, there was a trainer by the name of Dennis Bailey. He owned a gym over at Minchinbury, but he was also the trainer at Penrith, you know, for

0: the NRL side. He originally had it, for guys like John Cartwright, Big MJ, the players that were there before me. They had this that challenge of rowing 300 meters in a minute and 30 seconds recovery. So when I came into first grade, I was only 17 years old. He would always make me go to his gym over in Minchinbury. He would put the rower right at the front of the gym where the counter was, and everyone, all the gym members would come in, and he would make me row, make me do that rowing challenge. And that's where it first started, throughout the start of my career. He would always make me do that rowing challenge.
1: How many sits did you get out?
2: I think they had to stop him. I heard that
1: Well, how many did you get to?
2: that was the
1: Because
2: legend, that they had to stop him. It was like, 'cause he just kept completing it.
0: well, the thing was, our trainer at the time, his name was Paul Watson, and this was 2002, I think it was. And I'm pretty sure he said to me that if I was to break my own record, which was about 20
1: Oh.
0: at the time, he said I would have the afternoon off because we were training that afternoon. That old truth. That old truth. So I always had it in my head that I wanted to break it, and I wanted to break it by a fair bit. So that day I did 40
1: You did
0: sets,
1: 40 sets.
0: 40 sets of it, and then basically fell off the
1: Oh my goodness, 40 sets. Like, to put this in context, this workout, like the New Zealand Sevens team, like they do it religiously for their off feet stuff. Like, you've
0: Wow.
1: obviously set the trend. And I remember when I first got introduced to it, I couldn't even complete five. And then I finally built it up, and like, the most I've ever done is 14, and I was gone. I even just did it not that long ago, and I got to seven and I died. But to do 40, that's extreme levels. Oh, T.
2: I told you there was a legend, and
1: Oh,
2: that's the
1: I knew it was a
2: legend.
1: lot,
2: I just had to hear
1: but
2: it
1: I
2: from
1: didn't
2: his
1: know it was
2: own.
1: 40.
2: I had to hear it from his own mouth, like, going, "Nah, I have to hear this first," because all us juniors would just try and chase it down for ages, eh?
1: That's
2: I think I
1: impressive.
2: got up to 15 at my peak, so I'm quite proud that I got almost halfway of your score, bro.
0: Oh, that's huge. That's a huge effort, anyway.
2: Let's go to your background. Yeah, where were you born, and also whereabouts in Samoa is your family from?
0: Yeah, so I was born in New Zealand way back in 1979. We lived out in West Auckland. We lived in Kelston, and then in 1991, mum and dad decided to make the big move over to Australia. But I had started my footy career in New Zealand playing for a club called Newland Stags. And then, yeah, we moved over in 1991. My family were living out in Tregear at the moment, my mum's sister and their family. Yeah, basically started there. We went to a school called Dunheved High School. Yeah, just there in St. Mary's. Yeah, basically joined up with St. Mary's Saints and played a few years of juniors there until I got selected into the junior sides for Penrith. I think it was the Achiever squad at the time. Yeah, just basically made my way through the juniors.
1: I was just thinking about obviously moving to Tregear. We're both from Western Sydney. Leila Park, Blacktown, and we'll see T here as well from out your areas. When you move from Kelston and you move to somewhere like Tregear, like, it's a school of hard knocks. Yeah, out in Sydney's west, it's character building. What was that move like for yourself and transitioning from New Zealand into a place like, say, out in Tregear in Western Sydney?
0: Well, it was kind of strange because we were expecting to the only things we known of Australia was the Aboriginal people, and we'd see on TV all the outback and stuff like that. So I was kind of expecting something like that. But but when we moved, my family were living in Tregear, as I said, and it was a 3-bedroom house, and there was about probably 15 of us staying in this one house at the time. It was a massive change, but also we didn't really have much, growing up in Tregear as well. Although it was a different country, not a lot around us had changed either. So, our parents, my parents, my auntie and uncle as well, they did their best to raise us. There was a fair bunch of us in that group, Junior Moores, who also went on to play at Penrith Tigers in Melbourne. Yeah, it was in their house that we all stayed in.
2: Me and Sam were just speaking before offline about the family, your family, and the number of athletes that they had. You have in your family, yourself, your brother Frankie Jr., and then, you know, even when it extends out to Daniel Panizzi, and every time we, you know, there was a gathering or birthday or a church gathering, you'd see, you know, all the families come together. And I remember, you know, for myself as a young junior, Penrith Junior, when we got to watch, you know, the Penrith Panthers, your team play, you know, there wasn't as many Pacific Islander representatives as there are now, but, you know, yourself and Joe Nullivell and Frankie, they really, you guys really influenced us or gave us that bit of hope and belief that we could one day play, you know, NRL, just because, you know, we come from a similar background and a similar story. So firstly, I just want to say thank you for being that guy and being a trailblazer and giving that sense of belief and hope. But when you were coming through your footy journey, you know, playing juniors for Saints and then making rep teams, who was your role models and idols that you used to look up to in the rugby league world?
0: My team I supported when I was younger was Canberra Raiders. So it was that team of the 90s. My favourite player was always Brad Clyde, the great Brad Clyde. And funnily enough, when we moved over, you know, they played in that 91 grand final against Penrith. I never thought that I would, you know, end up at a club like Penrith. I was always hoping to move to Australia and maybe play for Canberra. You know, I had no idea how far it was, but you could pick anyone in that side. There was Daly, there was Ricky Stewart, the great Mal Meneta as well. There were so many great players. They even had, you know, one of the great Pacific Polynesian representatives in Ruben Wiki, who was also playing for them. So, yeah, it was basically take your pick in there. But, yeah, when I played at St. Mary's, it was crazy because I think there was only maybe two Islander guys in the whole club, which was myself and a good friend of mine I'm still friends with to this day, Johnny Isoako. He was the one that got me to St. Mary's because we went to Dunedin together. And, yeah, but it was basically just us two that were playing there. And then over the years, you know, because we went to the Congregation Church, Mount Jewett, you know, there were a lot of young kids, you know, and then their parents would see, you know, the progression that we were going through by playing footy, and then they started to put all their kids and everyone, you know, all the family into the footy as well. So, yeah, it's a lot different now. Our West.
1: It definitely is now, 100%. Hey, when did you realise that you had the ingredients and the work ethic to be able to go to that next level and play in the NRL?
0: I kind of knew from a young age when I first started playing. You know what it was like growing up in New Zealand. Everything was rugby union. You know, the religion was rugby union and everything was all blacks. So that's what I ultimately wanted at first. And I always wanted my dad to get me into rugby union, but it never really come about. So, yeah, a friend of mine who I went to school with in New Zealand, he was the only one that played league out of my group of friends. And he managed to get me down to one of the training runs. And I went down that one night. He asked me, come down and play. And I said, I have no idea how to play league. And he goes, just come down. It's easy. You love it. And, yeah, so I went down the training that one night. And, yeah, the rest is history. but I kind of knew from a young age that's what I made a decision from when I was young, that's what I wanted to do. I guess the belief behind that come after. And I knew that I would make it one day. I'd always had that belief in myself to make it one day. So, yeah, I had no other choice, really.
1: Some of the pressures that come with, I guess, our Pacific Island players in a good way, but sometimes even in a way where they find it challenging is, you know, providing for your family. you know, being that breadwinner, you know, you say, you know, 15 people, one household, like it's still a very common story. And I guess now there's a lot more awareness around how to you navigate that as well and make sure you got the balance right. But for yourself, how did you handle, you know, making sure that you provided for your family and you were always there, especially, you know, when you're out in Western Sydney, there's a lot of other challenges socially that come without being out there to make sure you stay the course. But yeah, what was that like for you?
0: I guess it was because it was a goal of mine, you know, to one day buy a house for mum and dad, you know, to provide a better life and a better way, which is why we moved to Australia in the first place. You know, to me, it was one of the best feelings to see the happiness on my parents and my family's faces, seeing that once all the blessings started to flow through for us, it was a great feeling for me.
2: I can guarantee you the way that you carried yourself throughout your career definitely made an impact in the community and also for us young Polynesians from out Western Sydney. So, yeah, we appreciate you for that as well.
1: Honestly, I'm going to echo those words. I know T's already said it. I feel like I'm fanboying you a little bit here because, like, you're right at that peak of when we're all at that, you know, 14, 15, 16 years of age where we're trying to crack it. And we get to see you, especially because you had your hair as well at the Panthers, and then obviously, like one day, some of our good friends got to, you know, play or be with you guys on the same training field, and one of them is may he rest in peace, Masaru Yosefa. You know, he was I always explain, is the guy that you want at the party, but you don't want at the party at the same time. A few rough edges, but a heart of gold, work ethic, and he always spoke so highly of you. And I just want to know, have you got a Maz story for us? Because he was there's only a certain amount of people, maybe four or five people that could actually rein that bloke in. And I'm sure you're one of them, but have you got a Maz story for us?
0: I can see T's cringing at the moment. I don't think there's stories that should be told.
1: What about the chats after the fact?
0: But, you know, the thing I loved about Masada was his heart. He had a big heart on him. You know, he used to work so hard to get to the top of whatever it was he was doing, whether it was footy or, you know, anything else. That guy would always put 100% into everything. So, you know, God rest his soul. He was a good young kid. And it was just great, you know, especially during that time, you know, when all the young Polynesian boys started to come through. T, with all the boys, there was Jesse, there was Masada, there was Jinko, there was Sifa. You know, there were so many young boys coming through. You know, my younger cousin, Junior, at the time, you know, there were so many. And it was just... it was a real proud moment for me because I know that I had some sort of part to play in that. You know, myself and my brother, Frank, it was just good to rub shoulders with all the young poly boys coming through at that time. So, yeah, Maz, I'm sure he's screaming at us at the moment.
1: He's still running amok up there. Hey? He's still running amok.
2: I forgot to mention in the intro, you also played 22 games for New Zealand and got to represent the black jersey and then also 9 games for the Tour Samoa. You know, how much did that mean to you to be able to, one, represent the country that provided your family the first opportunity migrating from Samoa to New Zealand, but then also represented the motherland as well?
0: Oh man, those were the proudest moments to represent where you come from, your background. Basically, New Zealand was where it all started for us. Like a lot of Polynesians back in the days, they all moved islands to move to New Zealand for a better way of life, and to represent New Zealand, it was a very special moment for me and my family. And likewise with Tor Samoa, when I represented Samoa, I can't speak highly enough of that moment, especially to captain the Tor Samoa as well. It was just unbelievable feeling, and one that I'm super proud of.
1: One thing that I love hearing now, because it's obviously more prevalent now when you get to hear boys and girls now wanting to represent their Pacific Island nations and you know, turn down some of the jerseys of Australia and New Zealand, and you get to hear the emotion, the reasons why, and the jersey presentations, and mum or dad presenting the jerseys, or their sister or their carer. It's heartwarming. Like, it wasn't as prevalent back in the day when you were coming through. When you made the decision to then play for Toa, like, what were your reasons, and what did it mean for you to tell your parents that, hey, I'm going to do this and represent our heritage?
0: It was always something that I wanted to do. I kind of had a list of things that I wanted to do in the game. As I went on, you know, went on with my career, I was kind of just ticking off as I was going. I think that moment came in 2007, where early in the year, I'd actually played in the Anzac Test for New Zealand. But we had all started conversations around myself and Nigel Angana and Dave Solomona, my brother Frank, Ali Lowatiti. We had already started, you know, the chat around pledging our allegiance to Samoa. So it was another goal that was ticked off for me. It wasn't until, you know, you put that blue jumper on that I realized how big it was. It was something that I always wanted to do, and then when that opportunity came, I had to take it. It's crazy times now, you know, to see a lot of players, especially, you know, with the Tongan boys, you know, made the decision to go over and represent Tonga. At the time, you know, they were at the peak of their games, you know, Jason Tomalolo and Andrew Fufita made the big call, and then it kind of just snowballed after that. But it's great to see, you know, not only for those nations, for all the Polynesian nations, all the Pacific nations, yeah, just to see what's going on, you know, with our Polynesian people around the world. You look in the movies, it's happening there. And I saw just recently we had a Samoan kid get drafted into the ice hockey. So
1: yep.
0: I didn't know we knew how to do that, but
2: we'll find a way. Well, just speaking about that, currently there's just over 50% of the NRL and NRLW are of Pacific or Māori heritage, which is a huge increase from, you know, the time when you were playing. And I want to go back to, as we wrap it up, just go back to the 2003 grand final where you Penrith Panthers beating the Sydney Roosters 18 points to 6. And there were,
1: I was in the grandstands of that game.
2: In that Panthers team, there was only two Pacific players in yourself and Joe Ngalavel. Yeah, and you had the duo of the hair bears.
0: Wow.
2: With the afros out there. But talk us through that moment of, you know, achieving something that, you know, just a great achievement and winning the NRL Premiership, but also winning it for the Penrith Panthers back then in 2003, and that moment where you two got together.
0: I would say it was probably the greatest, you know, moment of my career was when we won the grand final in 2003. You kind of have everything flash back through your mind at the end of the game, and the journey that you've just gone on to get to that moment was something that I've always, look back and be proud, so proud of. I never really thought about the amount of Polynesians that played in that game. I didn't know it was only me and Joey. We had Paul Fatuera, who also played in the centres for us. Yeah, there wasn't many. But just to be able to do it with those brothers, Joey and Fats, because, you know our Polynesian people, we love to do everything together.
2: Yeah.
0: So to do it with those guys was a really, really special moment and, special achievement for us. Can't really remember much afterwards with the celebrations and that, but it was all kind of a blur after.
2: Yeah. on the other team for Sydney Roosters, only when I look at the team list, Andrew Lomu was the only other
1: Islander. Crazy, eh, how times have changed. You know, when you look at the Panthers side that have won it, you know, four times, and how many were in that team. So, but I know T will wrap us up. But from me, man, I just want to say much love. Man, you're a massive role model, honestly. You're sort of the first sort of type of person where

0: We were hugging each other, and you just were on top of the world and gave that bit of hope to all us kids. You definitely made a big influence on all of us. So I just want to say a big thank you, and much love, man. Appreciate you.
1: Thank you, brothers.
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3: It's time now for a chat from Fresh Off the Field, hosted by Sam Wykes. This show is the sporting pulse of the Pacific, keeping you in touch with the biggest and most important stories from across the region. Here's one now.
4: Yes, you're listening to Fresh Off the Field with myself, Sam Wykes, Galo Manumoli, and Melissa Fare, who was fielding the hosting chairs for today. And now we're going to get to our first interview. And Galo, we are going to hear from you in the chat that you had with Benny Simani, who is a para athlete. We said that he got his prosthetic blade as well at the top of the show. So again, when you think about just those little bits of equipment that you do need to be able to perform, and especially in para athletics, this would have been special for him to be able to talk about his journey and his story. Like, how was it for you when you got to interview him?
5: Meeting him, he looks very young. He's still quite nervous to even just to talk to anybody. At 19 years old, you know, he has few words to express how he really feels, but the overall interview is happy, happy from the beginning, happy in the middle, happy, happy. He feels he's building his confidence, and he is quite happy to be representing, to be out there doing sports, which is quite amazing.
4: And what did you start off by asking him?
5: I started off by asking Ben Simani to tell us a bit about himself.
6: Thank you for the opportunity. My name is Bensiman Sakalia, and I'm currently studying at the Montfort Institute. I am 19, and I've been studying in Montfort for 2 years now. I would like to be an engineer in the future, but also pursue with my love of sports to someday be a sports star.
5: Thank you, Bensimani. Thank you for agreeing to be on our program today. I can see that there is an increase in interest and participation in sports, especially for those with special needs. But how did you get into it?
6: I have always been passionate about sports, but at a young age, I was in an accident that caused my disability to the leg. I thought that this chapter was closed for good, so for many years I would just go to watch. But when it came to this year, I got a chance to continue my love for sports once again.
5: Right. So how were you recognized? How did you move from being in the audience, clapping with everybody, to actually being on the sports field?
6: I have always longed for an opportunity to be out there on the Tifuero field. I was contacted by an athletic coach, Siwen, in his search to find interested ones to join the Paralympic team. And that's how I was able to join.
5: Sounds interesting. But have you ever participated in any kind of sports in the past?
6: Yes, I did join some sports in high school and just joined despite my disability. I also played soccer. Now I'm training to represent Tonga in Paralympic sports, to join the athletics team in 100 meters, 200 meters, and discuss events.
5: Sounds great. And we are very excited for you to be representing Tonga in these competitions. So would you like to just add on to our interview any additional comments that you would like to make, especially encouraging words for our young ones who are listening, especially for those who have some kind of limitation, something that could help build their confidence?
6: The only encouragement that I would like to share with the youth is to not limit yourselves just because you have a disability. Anything is possible.

0: Don't worry about what people may think or say about our limitations and our inability to achieve much.
1: That's perfect. Other than that, have you participated in any other competition out of Tonga? And if you did, how would that have made you feel?
0: I participated in the Oceania competition held in Darwin this year. Although we didn't place in the competition, but I was happy to take part. This experience helped to build my confidence in my sports journey.
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6: ABC News, I'm Eliza Getzy. The Prime Minister of Timor-Leste is in Darwin this weekend to give an address at Australia's largest Indigenous cultural gathering. Nate Woodall reports from Northeast Arnhem Land.
7: It's been 50 years since the Aboriginal Land Rights Northern Territory Act was legislated. Today, Chairman of the Yothu Yindi Foundation, Jawa Yunipingu, will take to the Gama stage to reflect on the milestone and outline his vision for the next 50 years. Foreign Affairs Minister Penny Wong will also take to the stage in the absence of Prime Minister Anthony Albanese, joined by Indigenous Australians Minister Malandiri McCarthy. Rounding out the day will be an address from the Prime Minister of the Democratic Republic of Timor-Leste, Janana Gusmao, and a special performance by singer-songwriter Emma Donovan.
6: Palestinians in Gaza have expressed scepticism about whether a declaration from Hamas that it will lay down its weapons will ever be implemented. Middle East correspondent Matthew Doran reports.
8: The US president heralded the agreement from Hamas as a major step on the path to peace, and he says Israel likes the deal, even though it's yet to formally comment. Hamas insists it's conditional on Israel's conduct and that it will only hand over its weapons to the Palestinian Technocratic Committee set up to run Gaza if Israel stops launching strikes on the territory and withdraws from large swathes of the strip. Israel has repeatedly said it won't do that until Hamas disarms. It's left many Palestinians living in Gaza feeling like the Hamas announcement won't actually shift the dial, fueling despair at the situation facing their communities.
6: US President Donald Trump has denied speaking with FIFA President Gianni Infantino about the World Soccer governing body offering stakes to external investors. FIFA plans to create a $20 billion subsidiary to run the World Cup and its other events and will offer stakes of up to 20% to external investors. FIFA says a company founded by Joshua Kushner, the brother of Mr. Trump's son-in-law, is expected to lead the proposed investor group. President Trump has told journalists he knows nothing about the plan.
9: Did FIFA or Mr. Infantino speak to you about their proposal to sell a stake in
10: the World Cup? No, I never spoke to him.
6: The bodies of four climbers have been located by Pakistani search crews after at least 10 mountaineers went missing during an avalanche on Broad Peak, one of the country's highest mountains. Tim Wharton reports.
11: The 10 climbers, including Nepali mountaineer Nirmal Persia, who set a record for the fastest ascent of the world's 14 highest mountains, went missing on Thursday. They were trying to climb Broad Peak, which is the world's 12th highest mountain and Pakistan's tallest. Pakistani search and rescue teams have been focusing on what they describe as a remote and difficult area. Mountaineering expedition group included Nirmal Persia and nine other climbers from Nepal, Pakistan, Oman, the US and China. Pakistani authorities say they remain hopeful for the safe recovery of the missing climbers, but they admit that the entire team has been out of communication since the avalanche.
6: Indonesia has arrested a Malaysian pilot who's accused of smuggling a large quantity of drugs.